0: It began with an Easter hymn and ended with a deadly duel. That was Mascagni's one-act opera, Cavalleria Rusticana. Riccardo Muti led the Chicago Symphony Orchestra in a September 2022 release on the CSO Resound label. The cast featured Anita Rakvelishvili as Santuzza, Piero Preti as Turiddu, Luca Salsi as Alfio, Ronita Miller as Lucia, Sasha Cook as Lola, and Alessandra Visconti in the role of a woman. The Chicago Symphony Chorus was directed by Dwayne Wolfe. Coming up next, we'll sample two earlier CSO recordings featuring great Italian opera, starting with the work that brought Verdi out of retirement.
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0: Thanks to Italian translations and a little help from his wife, Giuseppe Verdi devoured the works of Shakespeare. He adapted three of the Bard's plays for the opera stage, including Otello, a late work in which Verdi probed the themes of jealousy, honor, and deception. We'll begin a selection of Verdi's music with the Act One chorus from Otello, Fuoco di Gioia, Fire of Joy. From a 2011 recording on the CSO Resound label, Riccardo Muti leads the Chicago Symphony Orchestra and chorus. Dwayne Wolfe is the chorus director. This is Fuoco di Gioia from Verdi's Otello.

With some flickering effects from the orchestra, that was Fuoco di Gioia, Fire of Joy, from Verdi's Otello, from a CSO Resound recording. Riccardo Muti led the Chicago Symphony Orchestra and chorus. Dwayne Wolfe directed the chorus. Next up is music from an early Verdi opera, Nabucco. It's based on the biblical tale of Nebuchadnezzar and the Assyrian attack on Jerusalem. We'll hear the Act I chorus, Gli Arredi Festivi, in which the Israelites pray for help as Nabucco's army advances. From a 2017 CSO Resound recording, Riccardo Muti leads the Chicago Symphony Orchestra and chorus.

Gli Arredi Festivi from Verdi's Nabucco. Riccardo Muti led the Chicago Symphony Orchestra and chorus. Dwayne Wolfe directed the chorus. We return to Shakespearean tragedy next with music from Verdi's Macbeth. When Verdi revised this work for the Paris Opera in 1865, he added the chorus Patria Oppressa to open the fourth act. It's sung by a group of Scottish refugees who've arrived at the English border and who commiserate about the state of their troubled country. From a 2017 CSO Resound recording, this is Patria Oppressa, or Oppressed Homeland, from Verdi's Macbeth.

0: Patria Opressa, or Oppressed Homeland, from Verdi's Macbeth. Music from a CSO Resound recording by the Chicago Symphony Orchestra and Chorus, led by Riccardo Muti. Still to come, we'll conclude with a selection from the CSO's Grammy-winning recording of Verdi's Requiem. Stay with us. I'm Lisa Simeone.
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3: Next time on APM's Symphony Cast, we're back again at the BBC Proms. This week, legendary pianist Marta Argerich joins Lahav Shani and the Munich Philharmonic for Beethoven's Second Piano Concerto. We also hear Louise Friedenk's dramatic Overture No. 2 and the Final Symphony by Brahms. I'm Steve Seal. That's coming up on APM's Symphony Cast.
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0: This is the Chicago Symphony Orchestra program. I'm Lisa Simeone. After three of Verdi's great opera choruses, we turn next to the composer's setting of the Requiem Mass. Verdi wanted to bring a common touch to the Requiem Mass and capture the intense emotions familiar to everyday Italians. We'll hear the Libera Me, or Deliver Me, the last section and one of the work's most dramatic passages. It features the solo soprano confronting the fear of death, intertwined with large choral moments, including reprises of the tumultuous Dies Irae and the prayerful Requiem Aeternam. Barbara Fritoli is the soprano soloist. The Chicago Symphony Chorus is directed by Dwayne Wolfe. Muti leads the entire...
3: Is it fall now? Well, Labor Day has passed. That's supposed to be the unofficial end of summer. Climatological autumn, I guess actually meteorological autumn, big difference. That's supposed to begin on September 1st. But I'd like to use my personal benchmarks, which is the beginning of school and football. I mean, that's really how we know it's fall, right? If you're still looking for evidence, I direct your attention over here to the Halloween decorations already filling up the stores. This is from the Symphony of Seasons by Dan Locklear. It's called Autumn. It's part of some autumnal sounds coming up.
4: Live from NPR News in Washington, I'm Ryland Barton. President Trump says he has a big decision to make on Iran. Does he make a deal with them or, quote, annihilate them? NPR's Michelle Kellerman reports on Trump's address to the UN General Assembly today.
5: President Trump says he has some options on Iran. He says he thinks they'll make a deal after the U.S. midterm elections. But he's also warning Iran that the U.S. could, quote, drive them into hell with no chance of survival and no hope for future greatness for generations. The U.S. launched the war without international backing, and many countries are looking to the U.S. and Iran to de-escalate and reopen the Strait of Hormuz. But the Iranian-backed Houthis in Yemen are threatening another key trade route in the Red Sea, and the UN Secretary General Antonio Guterres says it's time to resolve this. Michelle Kellerman, NPR News, the United Nations.
4: The Supreme Court won't intervene in a custody dispute over a five-week-old child who was born in Texas after a surrogate refused a California couple's wishes to have an abortion. The child was born with a life-threatening heart condition. Justice Elena Kagan denied the request from McKenna West, who was seeking conservatorship over a baby boy she gave birth to in Dallas. Former Democratic Vice President Kamala Harris joined Michigan Senate candidate Abdul El-Sayed in an event on black maternal health. As Michigan Public Radio's Russ McNamara reports, Harris's endorsement aims to heal fractures within the party.
6: I'm here to support Dr. El-Sayed because on this subject, I know he will be a champion.
7: Vice President Harris had received the endorsement of Al-Sayed in her 2024 presidential run, but Al-Sayed remained critical of her policy towards Israel's attacks in Gaza. At a news conference earlier in the day, Al-Sayed explained why she got his vote in 2024.
8: I understood that she would be the better option, and that's why I endorsed her. It's why I campaigned for her, and it's also why, worked with the campaign to try to move on that issue.
7: In a statement, Al-Sayed's opponent, Republican Mike Rogers, called the endorsement desperate. For NPR News, I'm Russ McNamara in Detroit.
4: The attorney for a Venezuelan man shot by a federal immigration officer in Texas says he still has a bullet lodged in his back and is being held in a detention center. Lawyer Kate Lincoln Goldfinch says 28-year-old Wilbur Rafael Garces Perez is in pain and has been placed in isolation.
9: This morning he reported to me that they shackled him yesterday afternoon and took him to a hospital where he was given an IV drip. He was not provided surgery. He still has the bullet. In his body. He's got his arm in a sling, and he's back at the detention center now reporting to me that he's been placed in isolation with a regular bed as opposed to a medical bed, and he's in a lot of pain. He's just on Tylenol and ibuprofen.
4: She says he was shot while making a DoorDash delivery in Austin. You're listening to NPR News from Washington. Hurricane Polo is gaining strength as it moves along Mexico's southwestern coast as a Category 5. The National Hurricane Center reports Polo is an extremely dangerous storm with sustained winds of 175 miles an hour. Mexican authorities have suspended classes in several coastal areas as Polo brushed along the coastline. Ella Langley has set a new all-time Billboard chart record. As NPR's Stephen Thompson reports, she's taken the throne from Mariah Carey, though perhaps not for long.
10: This week, Ella Langley's Choosin' Texas is the number one song in the country.
11: He's choosin' Texas, I can tell.
10: The track has now spent 23 weeks on top of the Billboard Hot 100. That's never been done before. Last winter, Mariah Carey reached 22 weeks at number one with All I Want for Christmas Is You. That song returned to the top of the charts during the most recent holiday season. And it's a hit every December, so Langley has her work cut out for her in the weeks to come. If Choosin' Texas can't rack up a bunch more weeks on top of the charts, Ella Langley may soon find herself re-gifting the all-time record right back to pop music's Queen of Christmas. Stephen Thompson, NPR News.
4: It's harvest time in California wine country, but many growers are struggling to sell their grapes as Americans cut back on drinking. Farmers are tearing out their vineyards, selling their land, or planting other crops as they lose faith in the wine business. Many California growers can't find buyers as the industry produces more wine grapes than the market wants. Wine consumption is declining globally as people drink less. This is NPR News from Washington.
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13: Well, it's time for some classical music on this Tuesday night. I'm Steve Seal. Thanks for tuning in. And we've got autumnal sounds a little bit later on from a few more contemporary composers. Big work for this hour is going to be the Czech Suite by Dvorak, sweeping romantic melodies there. And this piano sonata by Mozart, his D major sonata, number 18, played here by Yol Yum Son.

Dvorak had trouble with his publisher for many years, who had a kind of obnoxious habit of releasing older, previously unpublished works by him as if they were new works, and he would put higher opus numbers on them as a sort of fakery. And so Dvorak, in response, in a sort of cheeky way, he wrote this as a new piece, but he put a lower opus number on it as if to imply to his publisher, here's an old piece, maybe you'll be interested. But he'd just written it. The Czech Suite by Dvorak, played here by the Czech Philharmonic, led by Libor Pešek.

Czech Suite by Antonín Dvořák, played there by the Czech Philharmonic, appropriately enough, conducted by Libor Pešek.

Catherine Rose is a Canadian-born composer and multi-instrumentalist. And she was a choral composition student at the University of Aberdeen in the UK. This is a piece of hers called Fall Leaves Fall, performed here by Singapore.

Do you know the words? Did you recognize them? Fall Leaves Fall by Emily Bronte. Fall leaves fall, die flowers away. Lengthen night and shorten day. That's sitting there by the Saskatchewan-born composer Catherine Rose, performed by group Singer Poor. Dan Locklear is a contemporary American composer, and this is Autumn from his Symphony of Seasons.

0: Autumn from the Symphony of Seasons by Dan Locklear, played by the Slovak Radio Symphony Orchestra, conducted by Kirk Trevor. I'm Steve Seal, so glad you could tune in on this Tuesday evening, and stick around.
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3: I'm John DiLiberto, and you're hearing echoes from PRX. Bill Bruford is one of the greatest drummers of our age, and certainly the greatest in progressive rock, playing with Yes, King Crimson, UK, and Earthworks. He retired 13 years ago and got a doctorate in music, but music performance pulled him back in the form of a younger musician, guitarist Pete Roth. They meet in a new space.
4: We have different touchstones, different reference points. It's not much good me talking to Pete about King Crimson or Yes or anything like that. He doesn't know what that music is, so I like that.
3: That's Bill Bruford. I talked to him and Pete Roth about their new take on fusion. It's ahead this hour on Echoes.
5: Live from NPR News in Washington, I'm Ryland Barton. President Trump and the leaders of Greenland and Denmark signed a security agreement today while in New York for the United Nations General Assembly. NPR's Franco Ordonez reports the deal allows the U.S. to expand its military presence in Greenland.
6: Before signing, along with the Danish Prime Minister Mette Frederiksen and Greenland Prime Minister Jens Frederik Nielsen, President Trump boasted that the deal was long in the making. The agreement is expected to end a long-running clash between the leaders, as Trump had repeatedly demanded that the U.S. take control of the mineral-rich island. Trump says the leaders had a tremendous relationship and a secure relationship. Secretary of State Marco Rubio says the deal permanently and completely addresses U.S. national security concerns in Greenland, and it does so without altering Greenland's self-determination or Denmark's sovereignty. Frederiksen describes the trilateral agreement as a deal that can last forever. Franco Ordonez, NPR News.
5: The top Democrat on the House Judiciary Committee spoke out today on prospects for gun violence prevention after the midterm elections. NPR's Eric McDaniel reports Maryland Democratic Congressman Jamie Raskin is calling for a universal criminal background check for gun purchases.
7: If Democrats take control of the House in the next Congress, Jamie Raskin would be chairman of the committee with primary jurisdiction over gun violence legislation. In keynote remarks he made at a forum put on by The Trace, a newsroom that covers gun violence, Raskin celebrated the violent crime decline in the United States since the pandemic, but also noted that there was still work to be done to understand what exactly has driven it. If Democrats do take the reins, Raskin says he'll work to advance policies supported by bipartisan majorities of the public, including bump stock regulation and safe gun storage laws. He also says he doesn't know how the Supreme Court will rule on an assault weapons ban case in its coming term, but that he doesn't have high hopes that gun violence prevention advocates will prevail. Eric McDaniel, NPR News, Washington.
5: A Texas company that catered to Chinese nationals giving birth in the U.S. has agreed to shut down in a settlement with State Attorney General Ken Paxton, who's also the state's Republican nominee for U.S. Senate. President Trump has accused such groups of taking advantage of U.S. citizenship laws. Melissa Inahe of Houston Public Media reports.
8: The company called DI Postpartum Care Center operated several residential properties in the Houston area. In a lawsuit, Texas Attorney General and Republican Senate candidate Ken Paxton accused it of encouraging foreign nationals to commit visa fraud as it offered birth packages for people traveling to the U.S. Paxton dropped the lawsuit in exchange for the business shutting down. President Trump raises birth tourism in his argument against the birthright citizenship guarantee within the U.S. Constitution that grants citizenship to people born in the country. Analysts note there are already laws and policies, including at U.S. consuls around the world, to prevent people from entering the country to give birth. For NPR News, I'm Melissa Nahe in Houston.
5: From Washington, this is NPR News. A federal judge has struck down a Trump administration directive that would have barred some immigrants from accessing Head Start preschools plus other federal programs. The directive was already on hold, but the ruling makes the injunction permanent. 5 years ago, there were only a handful of programs in the U.S. that sent unarmed responders like mental health clinicians to certain 911 calls instead of police officers. As NPR's Meg Anderson reports, now these programs are in nearly 100 cities.
9: Every day, unarmed responders in Durham, North Carolina, are resolving certain 911 calls instead of police officers. Things like panhandling and trespassing. Those responders say people still need help with bigger problems like homelessness and drug addiction. Mariela Ruiz Angel, a researcher at Georgetown University, says this tension is playing out across the country.
10: In 2020, that was not the call to action. The call to action was, we don't want another George Floyd situation to happen.
9: She says these programs eventually face a choice. Should they keep managing immediate crises or try to tackle their root causes? In Durham, the city recently launched an initiative to connect people more deeply to resources like medical care and housing. Meg Anderson, NPR News.
5: Sea turtle eggs have been discovered in Orange County, California. Authorities saying they're the first ever recorded nests on the U.S. West Coast for any sea turtle species. Olive Ridley turtles are the smallest of the sea turtles, with adults weighing up to 100 pounds. The eggs could hatch in 45 to 60 days. The nests have been fenced off at Huntington Beach in an area near Seal Beach. This is NPR News.
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You're hearing echoes from PRX, and I'm John DiLiberto. Later in this hour, I talk to two members of the Pete Roth Trio. You probably don't know who Roth is, but you should certainly know his drummer, Bill Bruford, from Yes, King Crimson, and UK. He's a giant of progressive rock, but he's only a sideman with Pete Roth. Yeah, right. I'll be talking to them about their cross-generational approach to music and why Bruford came out of retirement after 13 years. That's ahead. On our way there, I have Deep Space and Madam Gandhi. But let's start with David Helpling and Scott Rich.

0: Deep Space from his album called The Atlas Sector. He always has long, complicated titles, and this one is Atlas 8, Arid Sector, I Think I Found Something Beautiful. Before that, Antias, Madame Gandhi, Café de Anatolia, and Amani Soul with Kyrie from their album Ecta, tapping that kind of enigma gothic sound from the 90s. And Anima, before that, really wonderful duo, and I think they're calling themselves Anima Sound Machine now. From the EP Universal Womb, we heard Sacred Love. And over the top, David Helpling and Scott Rich from their album Through the Thought Horizon. We're going to hear some incredible thoughts in the next hour when I talk to Pete Roth and Bill Bruford. That's coming up as Echoes continues from PRX. 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
0: You're hearing Echoes from PRX, and I'm John DiLiberto. In the 1970s and 80s, fusion was the music of exploration. It was the improvisation of jazz merged with the electricity and energy of rock. The Mahavishnu Orchestra, Weather Report, Return to Forever, and the Soft Machine were some of the artists leading the way, with Miles Davis serving as the godfather. But fusion faded. None of those bands I mentioned are currently active except the Soft Machine, and they're not exactly playing to large audiences. But fusion is where the Pete Roth Trio finds themselves.

the Pete Roth Trio. I suspect you might be wondering who Pete Roth is and why he's come to our attention. The reason for that would be his drummer, Bill Bruford. Before he retired 13 years ago, Bruford was the drummer for bands like Yes, King Crimson, UK, Earthworks, and more. He was the preeminent progressive rock drummer.

0: Lywood Bruford at 77 hook up with a musician 30 years his junior and who was unknown outside of small jazz and session music circles in London? How could that happen? Let's remember that in his retirement, Bill Bruford earned a doctorate in music. He was teaching, and one of his students was Pete Roth.
1: I was studying music at a university for a university degree, and Bill was one of the lecturers. And to my shame, I have to admit, up until I met Bill, I didn't know what Bill was doing. And then I learned, obviously, you know, very quickly once once we had such prestigious teachers, actually, what we got treated to. So yes, no, Bill was amazing, and it was my type of lecturer as well, you know, where there was such a deep passion for music, a deep passion for the social, cultural elements of it, and everything, how everything interconnects. And so yeah, I was in awe, and we met there in 2003, maybe.
0: Bruford was impressed enough with the musician that he came out of retirement 13 years after not playing drums at all.
2: You know, every night I would walk past my drum kit and say goodnight to it, and every morning I'd say hello to it. But we never met, my drum kit and I. I didn't want to touch it at all. I never did. I didn't practice. I did. Just hung up the sticks. But a number of factors all changed in my life, not the least of which was getting this very, very strong, undeniable demand that I should play again. Then suddenly there was a drum kit there. Suddenly there was Pete and a need for Pete. So Pete helped me out of a hole, I think, of trying to get back, struggle back up on a drum kit. And here we are 2 or 3 years later and I feel okay on it. I can play.
0: Yes, he can.

0: Bill Bruford wanted to sever any connection with his previous musical endeavors.
1: We have different touchstones, different reference points. It's not much good me talking to Pete about King Crimson or Yes or anything like that. He doesn't know what that music is, so I like that.
0: He initially just wanted to be one of the boys in the band, a sideman to someone else's project. But eventually, for concert billings, the Pete Roth Trio became the Pete Roth Trio with Bill Bruford.
1: Yeah, right at the beginning, I didn't want to be in any kind of band which had my name at the top, because that brings too many associations and it ties me down too much. And I'm a good band leader, but it's exhausting. And it's so, Robert Fripp will tell you the same thing. It's much more fun being a sideman than it is being the leader. And here it's really Pete. Pete has the final say. He has the, you know, we're going here, we're doing this, this is the song we're going to play in this order. And I think that's fine.
0: But obviously, Bruford's more recognized name could not be ignored if they wanted larger audiences. When it first came out that he was playing with Pete Roth, the reports described them as a subdued, small jazz combo playing standards.
1: When musicians get together and they don't know each other well and they're just looking to have a play, they play something like the blues or they play standards. That's what jazz guys tend to do. And then pretty quickly, that basic rendition of that falls by the wayside and they start messing around with it and playing it in a different time signature or the wrong key or something like that.
0: Early live recordings on YouTube do reveal a more polite-sounding band with Roth playing fast but timbrely clean guitar lines. Bruford is on a small drum kit, kind of shuffling.

0: In the short interim between that and the live performance that makes up their debut album, something changed.
1: I think we're some way away from that. I hope I didn't disappoint you, John. I think we're some way away from polite jazz. And some way away from polite rock. Thank God for that, too.

0: The Pete Roth Trio doesn't sound like polite jazz, but fairly heavy, complex fusion. That is surprising if you read reviews that compare Roth to more technologically restrained players like Joe Pass, who sounds like this. Joe Pass was an influence, but there was something else going on with the 46-year-old German-born Roth. He came to Joe Pass through other music.
1: I started off probably with a lot of rock. I loved Deep Purple, loved Gary Moore, loved Jimi Hendrix. Then moved on from there to the sort of more guitar technical stuff, Steve Vai, Satriani. And from there I moved very quickly, age 18, 19, into jazz. So George Benson and then Parker, Pat Martino, Joe Pass. Those were my sort of big heroes really for a long time. So I moved away from the rock for a good, well, a good 10 years, I guess, entirely. And now these days I listen to anything.
0: He's clearly doing that, judging from his sound, which is more John McLaughlin and the Mahavishnu Orchestra than the smooth jazz of George Benson.
1: Here comes something actually that's Bill's fault, really. I got to blame him for this, where we make a conscientious effort of not trying to be anybody else at all. So you're hearing John McLaughlin, I hear some people saying to me, oh, it's a bit more John Abercrombie, some people say. I get even people I'm not necessarily, you know, haven't studied in any depth, I'm aware of and I'm in awe of, but I haven't studied really.

0: The Pete Roth Trio is heavily based in electric improvisation. Along with bassist Mike Pratt, they can move intuitively through many phases. Sometimes can be free improvisation, but surrounded by a groove and a riff.
1: Some of the music is written, but the spirit of improvisation is there, I think, in the sense that it can be replayed in different ways at any time during any gig, this music. I remember Weather Report was very good at that. Very good at that. That might turn into... See what I mean? They've reconfigured the tune. They've delivered it differently. I think we can also do the same thing in our trio. It's just the imagination is the only thing that you need to have to make that work.
2: It's usually done with all of us in the room. We have active writing sessions where we meet in my kitchen. I have a drum kit in the kitchen, don't ask. And we jam out some stuff and we say, hey, what would happen if? And usually it's when we do things that are too obvious or too common in a sense, as in the easy way to go about it. That's the stuff we dismiss immediately. And then we work our way towards the stuff that's a bit more juicy and a bit more fun.

0: and the other is Dvorak's Largo from his Symphony No. 9. While tapping a classical chestnut, they create one of the most improvised pieces on the album.
1: No, you mentioned a lot of free improvisation, so the Largo is an interesting one because we deliberately make a point of neither agreeing beforehand who starts it, nor what key we're in, nor what time signature we're in. So this is basically the whole tune accumulates in the end in reaching those final, was it 16 bars of an A and a B section, which we play off the Largo. So we're using elements from the tune, elements from the Largo. Sometimes, you know, we play more of it, and sometimes fewer bits. But it really is something where we don't know where that's going to go. So we have to listen really clearly to each other and react to what we do. You know, link and sync with each other's grooves and dynamics, and really speak as freely as we can musically.
2: So the version that's on the album is a one-time version. Mm. It's never going to be played again that way. It couldn't possibly be played again that way. None of us would possibly remember the 8 or 9 minutes of it. But we know when we start, we know where we're going to end. So there's this written minutes worth of music at the very end. But preceding that is 7 minutes of music working towards that end.
0: Their version is so free that you might not actually recognize it until the last minute, where they play it straight through.

0: Pete Roth Trio operates on a cerebral trajectory, but they can rock it out when they want to.
1: You know, we have a nice little rock riff on there from a tune called Looking Forward to Looking Back. The sort of dum, go gum, boom, ba doom, boom, go gum. You can shake your head to it.

0: Pete Roth Trio brings together three musicians with different backgrounds and different musical reference points, but they don't settle on common ground. They're seeking new horizons.
1: Anything that's to do with, you know, where the music is going, the risks we take them together.
2: Times change. I change. I have to change. It's, as the wonderful Miles Davis said, it is like a curse. It's the role of the artist to change.
0: The Pete Roth Trio with Bill Bruford may be igniting a new fusion flame with their debut album, Group Chat. That's a title that exemplifies their approach to music. It's out on Bill Bruford's Winterfold label. I will have a link to the Group Chat album by the Pete Roth Trio. That'll be in the posting for today's show. That's at echoes.org. And that's also where you can find a playlist for the show. Once again, that's echoes, echoes.org. And now here's a track from their album called Group Chat, the Pete Roth Trio with Dancing with Grace.

Al Grosskopf with Flow from the album Glitches Brew, and that came out of the Pete Roth Trio from their debut album Group Chat. And we had a really nice interview with Pete Roth and Bill Bruford in this half hour. I'm John DiLiberto. Thank you so much for being with me in the first hour of Echoes today. If you want to reach out to us, please do it at echoes.org. We'd love to know what you're thinking about the show. Just go to echoes, echoes.org. 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

0: Evil ways are rolling in. I'll go back to the ambient chamber music duo's second album, Chrysalis. I've also got music from Hammock off their CD of the month. The second coming was A Moonrise. It ascends in the next hour of Echoes from PRX.
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0: I'm John DiLiberto, and you're hearing Echoes from PRX. Coming up this hour, I've got music from our September 2026 CD of the month, Two by Twilight from Peter Phippen and Eric the Taylor. We're also going to hear from Arlo Parks and Quiet Resonance. And I'm pretty excited to bring you Honest Obel's latest album, her first in 6 years. It's a release, Born in New Motherhood, called The Meaning of Flowers. Music by Honest Obel, I've got that ahead, as well as Quiet Resonance, the persona of Mississippi pastor Tony Pounders. It's an ambient guitar dream from the album Flying Against the Wind. Get your wings this hour on Echoes.
3: Live from NPR News, I'm Giles Snyder. In his address to the UN General Assembly, President Trump bucked international norms when talking about U.S. military operations in Venezuela. Trump said to the victor belong the spoils, referring to U.S. control of Venezuelan oil. Here's NPR's Deepa Shivaroff.
4: The U.S. operations in Venezuela resulted in the arrest of the country's former leader, Nicolas Maduro. Recently, Trump's administration announced a deal with Venezuela that allows the U.S. to take control of 65 billion barrels of oil reserves. Trump spoke about how, as a result of those military operations, the U.S. has obtained more control of the world's oil supply. He said U.S. actions are proof the U.S. will use military means to secure national interests. But Trump saying, quote, to the victor belong the spoils, is a contradiction to the principles of the UN and of U.S. foreign policy tradition to not explicitly connect foreign intervention to the acquisition of resources. Deepa Shivaram, NPR News, Washington.
3: Well, at the UN, President Trump confirmed that U.S. and Iranian officials met for what he said was a three-hour meeting. He told reporters that the meeting came shortly after his UN speech, in which he said that he may annihilate Iran if a deal is not reached soon. Former Democratic Vice President Kamala Harris joined Michigan Senate candidate Abdullah Syed at an event on Black maternal health. Michigan Public Radio's Russ McNamara reports on Harris's endorsement.
5: I'm here to support Dr. El Syed because on this subject, I know he will be a champion.
6: Vice President Harris had received the endorsement of El Syed in her 2024 presidential run, but El Syed remained critical of her policy towards Israel's attacks in Gaza. At a news conference earlier in the day, El Sayed explained why she got his vote in 2024.
7: I understood that she would be the better option, and that's why I endorsed her. It's why I campaigned for her, and it's also why, worked with the campaign to try to move on that issue.
6: In a statement, El Sayed's opponent, Republican Mike Rogers, called the endorsement desperate. For NPR News, I'm Russ McNamara in Detroit.
3: In South Texas, a federal judge has cleared the way for a proposed land exchange between SpaceX and the U.S. Fish and Wildlife Service. The court rejected attempts by environmental and tribal groups to block the land swap. From Texas Public Radio, Corey Cook reports.
8: The deal would transfer 715 acres of wildlife refuge land to SpaceX in exchange for parcels of privately held land. Lakin Jordal with the Center for Biological Diversity says the ruling could have broader implications.
9: We very well could see them bulldozing wildlife refuge land tomorrow. The precedent that this sets is terrifying for public lands around the country.
8: The center says it will continue working with community and conservation groups in South Texas to challenge the privatization of refuge lands and preserve wildlife habitat. I'm Corey Cook in San Antonio.
3: This is NPR News. A court hearing is set for Wednesday afternoon on President Trump's decision to ban CNN, MS Now, and Politico from the White House grounds. The three want a judge to find the administration's move unconstitutional. Reporters from the news outlets covered Trump's visit to the United Nations Tuesday using media passes issued by the UN. As he entered the building, Trump told CNN that you shouldn't be here. Vice President J.D. Vance announced plans today to remove 760,000 Affordable Care Act enrollees, alleging they were fraudulent or do not exist. Vance said the move is part of an anti-fraud effort that he estimated would save more than $2 billion in taxpayer money. Some healthcare policy experts calling for more transparency. Today marks the fall equinox. If your city is laid out according to the compass, you might have seen the sun align with the streets. NPR's Bill Chappell explains.
10: On the equinox, people flock to see sites like Chicago Hinge when the sun is framed by buildings. Jeff Boeing heads the Urban Planning Department at the University of Southern California. He traces grid designs like Chicago's back to ancient times.
11: A lot of cities, early cities, would be developed with these almost cosmic urban plans.
10: In Chicago, Michelle Nichols leads the Adler Planetarium's public programs. She says people still enjoy that connection to the skies.
12: We don't rely on these alignments to tell us things, but they are really great reminders that, hey, the sky really is still up there.
10: All you have to do, she says, is pay attention. Bill Chappell, NPR News.
3: And I'm Giles Snyder. This is NPR News.
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0: You're hearing echoes from PRX, and I'm John DiLiberto. Coming up, some music by Arlo Parks and Ava Waves. Well, let's start with a classic going back many, many years now to the album Live on the Double Planet by Michael Hedges. This is Silent Anticipations.

0: signed from a single that came out a while back called Adrift, and this was the One remix, and that came out of Caroline Polachek with On the Beach. Ava Waves ahead of that, going back to their second album, Chrysalis, we heard Seahorse, and Gaspar Klaus proceeded with Amour Constrictor Fugue from his album Cells, a really cool minimalist piece. Nice to kind of hear that sound. Arlo Parks ahead of that with Heaven, and I started off with Michael Hedges, Silent Anticipations from Live on the Double Planet. What an incredible guitarist. We lost him quite a while ago, and we lost him way, way too young. Coming up in the next half hour, I've got music from Lena, Natalia, and Hammock as Echoes continues from PRX. Supporting Echoes is Wayfarer Music, who've released an Echoes benefit album, Common Community. 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For more information, go to echoes.org. That's Echoes, echoes.org. 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
1: 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We also hear Louise Farenc's dramatic Overture No. 2 and the Final Symphony by Brahms. I'm Steve Seal. That's coming up on APM's Symphony Cast.
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0: You're hearing Echoes from PRX, and I'm John DiLiberto. Coming up, music from Anna Sobel from her first album in about 6 years, The Meaning of Flowers. But let's start with Peter Phippen and Eric the Taylor. Their album, Two by Twilight, was Echoes' September 2026 CD of the month. I've got a wonderful review up on our website, so you can see why we pick albums like this to be Echoes' CD of the month selections. It's all at Echoes, echoes.org. From Two by Twilight, this is Timetable.

Anna Sobel, Blood So Red, from her album The Meaning of Flowers, her first release in about 6 years and her first album since she became a mother. Lena Natalia before that, The Time Before Us, title track to her album there, and Ostra in there. I got to say, this is one of my favorite songs of the 21st century from her album Herudin, we heard Anyways. And up at the top, Peter Phippen and Eric the Taylor, Two by Twilight. We had a great interview with Peter Phippen and Eric the Taylor, and you can catch that in the Echoes podcast right now. And you can get that at echoes.org or anywhere that you get your podcasts. Coming up, I've got Quiet Resonance. 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That's Echoes, echoes.org. This is another Echoes CD of the month, early in 2026. The Second Coming Was a Moonrise by Hammock.

0: 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Everything you love is buried in the ground or scattered into space. That's from their album The Second Coming was A Moonrise. I'm John DiLiberto. 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Jeff Town is the producer of Echoes. 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

0: I don't know about you, but I'm very much an autumn guy. It's not everybody's favorite season. That's probably a safe bet that it's popular. Otherwise, would there be such a phrase as sweater weather? Would pumpkin spice lattes be a thing this far out from Thanksgiving? I think not. People like autumn. They like being cozy. That hygge. It's a thing. It's a vibe. Some autumn sounds coming up on this first official day of autumn from William Alwyn, Frank Bridge. It's coming up.
1: Live from NPR News, I'm Giles Snyder. The UN Secretary General told the General Assembly in New York Tuesday that power is shifting and the world needs a strong United Nations. NPR's Michelle Kellerman reports on his final address, in which he called for more cooperation to regulate AI and combat climate change.
2: Antonio Guterres' term ends this year, and he's clearly worried about the fractures in global politics and the inability of the United Nations to resolve many of today's conflicts. He says there's been a, quote, extraordinary transfer of power away from governments to a handful of private corporations and individuals.
3: Yet our institutions and systems of governance continue to reflect the power realities and interests of a largely bygone era.
2: He demanded that polluters pay for climate change, and he called for peace in conflicts that have disrupted global trade, referencing Russia's war in Ukraine and the U.S. war against Iran. Michelle Kellerman, NPR News, the United Nations.
1: On the sidelines of the General Assembly, President Trump met with Venezuela's interim president, Delcy Rodriguez, Tuesday. The meeting, their first since U.S. forces captured then-president Nicolas Maduro in a raid in January. Rodriguez is to address the General Assembly Wednesday afternoon. Utah Republican Senator John Curtis asking the Senate Judiciary Committee to investigate the business and personal relationships of Donald Trump Jr. He's written a letter to the committee following recent reports raising questions about foreign access to the Trump family. Here's NPR's Eric McDaniel.
4: The letter is notable from a red state Republican during a midterm election season. In it, Curtis called attention to what he described as Trump Jr.'s active promotion of family-backed cryptocurrency ventures, international real estate deals involving direct meetings with foreign heads of state, and his reported investments in defense contracting. ProPublica reported last week that parts of Trump Jr.'s wedding on a private island were paid for and attended by a Russian oligarch close to Vladimir Putin. NPR has not independently confirmed the reporting. Prior to the letter, Curtis posted to social media criticizing the wedding party gift. The Judiciary Committee has not signaled whether it will act on his request. Eric McDaniel, NPR News, Washington.
1: The attorney for a Venezuelan man shot by a federal immigration officer in Austin, Texas on Sunday says he is back in an ICE detention center after being taken to a hospital for a second time.
5: A member from Congressman Joaquin Castro's office visited him and told us that he was losing mobility in his left arm because the bullet is lodged near his spine. So his family and I spent the night very concerned for him.
1: Attorney Kate Lincoln Goldfinch speaking to NPR. She's filed a lawsuit seeking to stop attempts to remove her client, 28-year-old Wilbur Rafael Garces Perez. A judge has ordered Garces Perez to appear in person at a hearing September 30th in San Antonio. This is NPR. In Jackson, Mississippi, Nolan Wells' family is pushing back after a grand jury declined to recommend charges in his death. The district attorney overseeing the Wells case announced a grand jury decision late Monday, saying it found no evidence of criminal conduct and said Wells' death is consistent with drowning. Wells was a black college student who was found dead after a July 4th boating trip to a party on an island off the Mississippi coast. Hurricane Polo gaining strength as it moves along Mexico's southwestern coast as a Category 5 storm. The National Hurricane Center in Miami says Polo is extremely dangerous. Mexican authorities have suspended classes in some areas. Heavy rain could cause flash flooding and mudslides in Guerrero and Michoacán states. Voting now open for Fat Bear Week. The annual competition features the chunky brown bears of Alaska's Katmai National Park and Preserve and draws fans from around the world. Alaska Public Media's Ava White reports.
6: A fat bear is a successful bear, and the 16 contenders are really chubby. Fat Bear Week celebrates how much weight the animals pack on from feasting on massive sockeye salmon runs. The Bears are relatable to fans voting in the competition, like Landon Norman in Northwest Arkansas.
7: And I think that people can kind of find some inspiration from their resiliency. And it's just wholesome. And it's Bears doing what they want to do, getting fat.
6: You can vote for your favorite Fat Bear at fatbearweek.org through September 29th, when a weighty winner will be crowned. For NPR News, I'm Ava White in Anchorage.
1: And I'm Jael Snyder. 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
9: It's classical music for our Tuesday evening listening. I'm Steve Seal. And suddenly it was fall. Autumn has now arrived, and we have some autumnal sounds ahead from a couple of English composers, William Alwyn, in a few minutes, and hear first from Frank Bridge. This is called Autumn, and it's performed by Tenebrae, led by Nigel Short.

English composer Frank Bridge setting the poetry of Shelley there. Autumn, sung by Tenebrae and conducted by Nigel Short. Tonight's classical music is supported by Raymond James, wealth management, banking, and capital market solutions inspired by people. That's the power of personal. Disclosures at RaymondJames.com. Another English composer with autumn sounds here, and I suppose I've become kind of partial over the years to how the British approach winter, because they know summer and they appreciate that when fall comes along, out comes the tweed. And this is music which feels like tweed and smells like pipe smoke. Autumn Legend for English Horn and Orchestra by William Alwyn. Jeffrey Brown plays the English horn with the London Philharmonic, led by the composer.

Autumn Legend by William Alwyn on this first day of autumn 2026. Jeffrey Brown played the English horn with the London Philharmonic Orchestra, conducted by the composer William Alwyn.

0: The Ying String Quartet, with a virtuosic performance there, an energized one, of the String Quartet No. 2 in F Major by Tchaikovsky. I'm Steve Seal. Have a great night.
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2: Three news organizations are suing President Trump after his administration cut off their access to the White House. 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

There is a popular prayer written by St. Francis of Assisi. Those that recite it ask to be a channel of peace, a channel of love and joy. We can be a channel for so many of these things, and their opposites. This violinist believes that she is just a channel for the power of classical music to flow through her and her instrument to you. And she'll be a channel of peace, love, and joy when she performs some Bach, coming up in about 45 minutes. I'm Jalene Kahn, and it's really great to have you here. I hope you're doing well tonight. We're also going to hear a guitar concerto in the next 15 minutes. And next, it's a piano concerto by the father of the string quartet and the father of the symphony, Haydn's Piano Sonata No. 38, performed by John O'Connor.

John O'Connor with Piano Sonata No. 38 by Franz Joseph Haydn. Not the name of the composer you might think of when you think of solo piano music, but Haydn had a huge catalog, and it does include a bunch of solo piano pieces. We'll hear a Bach violin sonata coming up in about a half an hour. That'll be performed by a father-daughter duo.

Guitarist John Williams and English composer Richard Harvey knew each other for a while. Richard had even written a few pieces for John in the past. But then Williams asked his friend to write a large piece for guitar, and this is what Richard Harvey came up with. Concerto Antico. John Williams performs with the London Symphony Orchestra.

0: Concerto Antico by Richard Harvey, written for guitarist John Williams, who performed there with the London Symphony Orchestra under conductor Paul Daniel. Violinist Janine Janssen says that she is merely a channel for the power of classical music to find its way to you. Here she'll explain more, and then she'll perform a Bach violin sonata with her father.
1: You know, the classical music and the power of the music is the thing that needs to get the audience interested. And I am just, you know, the person who is trying to do that

0: Bach's Violin Sonata No. 4, performed by violinist Janine Janssen and her father, Jan Janssen.
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There are some people who are just naturally very happy. Not a whole lot seems to get them down. And of course, these people experience life, but they handle it in a different kind of way. Jenny McLeod was one of those people. She once said that she was not a gloomy person. She didn't think the negative parts of life were improved or made better when you dwell on them. This attitude, which she just seemed to have by nature, really came out in her music. She wrote positive melodies and harmonies and said it's because that's just what came naturally to her. You'll get some good vibes from Jenny McLeod coming up in about 15 minutes. Introduction, theme, and variations for clarinet by Rossini, performed here by clarinetist Charles Niedek and the Orpheus Chamber Orchestra.

Introduction, Theme, and Variations for Clarinet by Gioachino Rossini, performed by the Orpheus Chamber Orchestra and clarinetist Charles Niedek. He's got some concert dates in the U.S. scheduled for next year, including in Texas and Washington, D.C. But tonight I saw that he's actually in New York City, doing a concert where listeners will discover tarot's influence in classical music. On the program, it's music from Carmen, who reads her own tarot cards in the story, and then music inspired by the three cards, the Magician, the High Priestess, and the Fool.

Jenny McLeod was a composer from New Zealand, and throughout her career, she wrote a lot for small and medium-sized orchestras. But with three celebrations, she wrote for a full symphony. And like most of her music, these three pieces are naturally positive and upbeat. She said that as a listener, you'll find very little to upset you as you listen. Well, let's listen to one of those three celebrations. This is called At the Bay.

The New Zealand Symphony Orchestra, conducted by Uwe Grod, and music by New Zealand composer Jenny McLeod, At the Bay, from Three Celebrations. The Russian National Orchestra play a symphony by Igor Stravinsky on Music Through the Night.

0: a symphony by Igor Stravinsky. Mikhail Pletnev conducted the Russian National Orchestra on Music Through the Night.
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Sometimes you come across a composer that you've never heard of, and you wonder why. How? How is it not possible that you're not more well-known? That's exactly how I felt when I came across music by Marie Bigot. I wasn't that familiar with her. I learned that she was born in France and moved to Vienna when she got married in the early 1800s. If you keep track of dates, that was a big time for Vienna. There, Marie played music for Haydn. He was a bit older at that point and was so moved by her performance that he embraced her and said, "My dear girl, it is not I who made this music. You yourself composed it." Marie was a student of Beethoven's. She once interpreted one of his piano sonatas, and he told her that it's not exactly the character I wanted to give the piece. Not quite me. It's better than me. After a few years in Vienna, Marie moved back to France, and that's where she became acquainted with the Mendelssohn family. Both Felix and Fanny Mendelssohn studied piano with her. So all this history, bumping elbows with some big names, and I honestly had not been real familiar with her, her story, or her music. If that's the case for you, it changes today. Here's two etudes for piano by Marie Bigot.

Betty Ann Miller with two etudes by Marie Begot on Music Through the Night. This whole piece by Richard Strauss is nearly an hour long, but we're just going to hear the first movement of Sonatina No. 2 called Happy Workshop.

the first movement from Sonatina No. 2 called Happy Workshop by Richard Strauss. Michael Collins conducted the ensemble The London Winds on Music Through the Night. How you doing tonight? I'm Jalene Kahn, and I hope all is well. If it's not, that happens sometimes. Please stick around so the music can help you out with that. That's exactly why we're here. A symphony by Mozart is coming up, and we'll hear a piece for horn and orchestra in just a minute.

Barry Tuckwell died in 2020, but with his playing, he really inspired every generation of horn player for the last 70 years. Here's a recording of Tuckwell with the Academy of St. Martin in the Fields, playing a concertino for horn by Carl Maria von Weber.

Concertino for Horn by Carl Maria von Weber, performed by the Academy of St. Martin in the Fields with soloist Barry Tuckwell on Music Through the Night. Tonight's classical music is supported by JLL, a commercial real estate firm using data and AI to transform how clients find, manage, and invest in properties around the world. JLL.com. JLL, see a brighter way. Mozart's Symphony No. 14 is next, performed by the Schlierbach Chamber Orchestra.

0: Mozart, Symphony No. 14. Thomas Faye conducted the Schlierbach Chamber Orchestra on Music Through the Night. Thanks for being here tonight. I'm Jalene Kahn.
1: When people become estranged from their families, we like to believe it's for highly individualistic reasons. 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

Navajo pianist and composer Connor Chi is known for combining his classical training with his Native American heritage. This piece of music is all about cedar. Cedar trees are found throughout the Navajo Nation, and the smell of cedar has always brought Connor Chi great comfort. Cedar trees are used in many different ways in the Navajo culture. Cedar beads, or ghost beads, as they're sometimes called, are made from the berries, and the plants are often dried and burned for ceremonial and cleansing purposes. Hopefully, cedar brings you some calm tonight as we enjoy this meditative piece by Connor Chi.

Cedar, inspired by cedar trees, written and performed by Navajo pianist and composer Connor Chi. He has some really beautiful music that is inspired by his Native American heritage and his classical music training. If you go to our website and in the search function, search for his name, we have a couple different special programs where you can get to know more about Connor Chi. Next, we'll hear a symphony by Franz Schubert that was written during a really busy time in his life. He was only 18, and he was working full-time as a teacher. He was tutoring on the side. He was also a student taking lessons. And during this couple of years, he still wrote over 200 pieces of music, including his Symphony No. 3.

Symphony No. 3 by Franz Schubert. Nicholas Harnikor conducted the Berlin Philharmonic on Music Through the Night. How you doing tonight? I hope all is well with you and you're enjoying these performances. I'm Jalene Kahn, and it's always nice to enjoy them with you. Thanks for being here.

Norwegian composer Johan Svendsen was lifelong friends with Edvard Grieg. Both of these composers were really devoted to making Norwegian music known to the world, and mission accomplished. We'll hear a romance for violin and orchestra by Johan Svendsen, performed here by violinist Marianne Thorsen and the Bergen Philharmonic Orchestra.

A Romance for Violin and Orchestra by Norwegian composer Johan Svendsen. Neeme Järvi was the conductor with the Bergen Philharmonic Orchestra, and the violinist was Marianne Thorsen on Music Through the Night. Tonight's classical music is supported by Raymond James, wealth management, banking, and capital markets solutions inspired by people. That's the power of personal. 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Here are a couple of Spanish dances by Enrique Granados, performed by guitarist Norbert Kraft and the Razumovsky Sinfonia.

0: Spanish Dances, numbers 4, 5, and 6 by Enrique Granados. Peter Briner conducted the Razumovsky Sinfonia and guitarist Norbert Kraft.
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2: Three news organizations are suing President Trump after his administration cut off their access to the White House. He explicitly said he didn't like their stories. 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
2: Good morning. President Trump talked in public about annihilating Iran. He also predicted a peace deal after the U.S. election. In private, American diplomats met with Iranians for 3 hours. It's Morning Edition from NPR News. Ukraine's president wants an energy truce with Russia. Ukraine would stop hitting refineries if Russia stops going after the electric grid. I'm Steve Inskeep.
3: And I'm Leila Fadel. Ahead of winter, Ukraine is vulnerable without defensive missiles. Also, how does China deal with the U.S. blockade of the Strait of Hormuz? And a new podcast about former Speaker Nancy Pelosi, including an early campaign where she struggled to be heard. It's Wednesday, September 23rd. On this day in 2002, California became the first state to guarantee paid family leave for most workers. The news is next.
4: Live from NPR News in Washington, I'm Dave Mattingly. President Trump says U.S. and Iranian officials met for about 3 hours yesterday on the sidelines of the U.N. General Assembly meeting in New York. No major breakthroughs were announced, and the president offered few details about the talks. The meeting occurred shortly after Trump threatened to annihilate Iran if an agreement isn't soon reached to end the war. Next week will mark 7 months since the U.S. and Israel began attacking Iran. President Trump met with South Korea's president on the sidelines of the U.N. General Assembly. NPR's Anthony Kuhn says the two discussed plans by Seoul for major investments in the U.S.
5: South Korea's industry ministry briefed lawmakers on the first projects in a deal to invest $350 billion in the U.S. in exchange for lower tariffs. They include a gas-fired power plant in Encinal, Texas, which could help fuel new semiconductor plants and AI data centers in the state. They also include the building of up to 8 nuclear reactors in the U.S. and a liquid natural gas project in Alaska. Announcement of the projects came after lengthy negotiations by the two governments, which still have to approve the plans. Trump also reaffirmed his commitment to re-engaging diplomatically with North Korea, although Pyongyang has repeatedly rejected his efforts at outreach. Anthony Kuhn, NPR News, Seoul.
4: OpenAI is calling for the U.S. to lead the way in establishing global safety standards for artificial intelligence. NPR's John Ruich says the company's CEO, Sam Altman, is scheduled to brief the U.N. Security Council today, along with the head of Anthropic.
6: OpenAI is releasing its proposal at a time of intense debate about how to regulate artificial intelligence after a string of incidents that have raised concern about the technology. It says international safety and security standards are key to answering the question, what does good look like in the mitigation of catastrophic AI risk? AI companies and labs have to take accountability for developing AI safely, it says, but standards will help more stakeholders have a say in how AI evolves. OpenAI says the United States should lead an effort with other countries to develop technical standards for the most cutting-edge artificial intelligence, including for recursive self-improvement, or AI building AI, which many believe could lead to the technology spiraling out of human control. John Ruich, NPR News.
4: Hurricane Polo has intensified to what forecasters are calling an extremely dangerous storm as it spins off the coast of southwestern Mexico. Polo is a Category 4 storm with top sustained winds of 155 miles per hour. It was a Category 5 until moments ago. The National Hurricane Center in Florida says Polo is expected to remain offshore, but will bring heavy rains and strong winds to the region. Currently, that storm is almost stationary in the Pacific. This is NPR News. Heavy rains are falling across much of New Mexico this morning, where flood watches are in effect statewide. The National Weather Service says flash flooding is likely from rain that could fall at a rate of 1 to 2 inches per hour. Forecasters say flooding is also possible in far west Texas. They warn the heavy rains could trigger debris flows in areas burned by wildfires. The rainy weather in that region is expected through tomorrow. The Trump administration says it's canceling the health insurance for 760,000 phantom enrollees on healthcare.gov. As NPR's Selena Simmons-Duffin reports, government is providing few details about how it determined the health plans were not legitimate.
7: Trump administration officials explained in a press conference that they suspected fraudster brokers had signed up people who weren't eligible or who didn't even know they had been signed up. The fight against fraudulent brokers has been going on for years, says Cynthia Cox of the nonprofit health research organization KFF, but she questioned this approach.
8: There could have been collateral damage here.
7: If someone didn't file a claim, she points out, they might have just been healthy. And if they didn't respond to the notice in time, they might have just missed it. The Centers for Medicare and Medicaid Services did not respond to NPR's questions by airtime about what happens if there were mistakes and people had their plans canceled in error. Selena Simmons-Duffin, NPR News, Washington.
4: For the first time in 15 years, Princeton University has fallen from the top spot on U.S. News and World Report's rankings of colleges and universities. MIT is now number one. Princeton drops to number two. I'm Dave Mattingly in Washington.
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16: It's Morning Edition from NPR News. I'm Steve Inskeep.
17: And I'm Leila Fadel. Good morning. Iran's president takes the podium at the United Nations today, a day after President Trump spoke of annihilating Iran.
16: Trump was in New York addressing the UN General Assembly, and he spoke of options for Iran ranging from total destruction to a peace deal after the U.S. election. He also finished the speech appealing for international cooperation.
17: NPR White House correspondent Deepa Shivaram joins us to discuss. Hi, Deepa.
18: Hey, good morning.
17: Good morning. So first, just catch us up on what Trump said in his speech in New York.
18: Yeah, I will say it was a pretty brief speech overall as far as Trump's speeches go. He talked about U.S. actions in Venezuela and Iran and essentially used both as examples of America's military might. At one point, he mused on whether he should annihilate Iran, as you all mentioned. And keep in mind, there were leaders from Iran in the audience. And he talked about how the U.S. has benefited from access to Venezuela's oil supply after a military intervention there that led to the capture of the country's leader, Nicolas Maduro. He even used the phrase, quote, to the victor along the spoils, referring to U.S. control of Venezuela's oil, though that goes pretty directly against U.S. foreign policy tradition to not explicitly connect military intervention with the acquisition of resources. Overall, it was a speech that highlighted how Trump sees his own role as a world leader. He described himself as someone who takes action when other countries don't, and someone who isn't afraid to use force to protect America's interests. In the past, Trump has been really critical of the United Nations as a body and hasn't shied away from criticizing it. But this year, he mostly stuck to his remarks, though he did accuse the UN of, quote, imposing the far-left agenda of globalist bureaucrats who nobody ever elected. And he was also critical of the ICC, the International Criminal Court.
17: Now, he also had back-to-back meetings with world leaders. How did those interactions play out?
18: Yeah, it was a packed day yesterday. Trump met with leaders from Britain, Japan, Venezuela, and the Gulf nations. He signed a deal with Greenland and Denmark to put more U.S. bases in Greenland. And that was a win for Trump, who's been calling for the U.S. to, quote, take Greenland since he returned to the White House last year. This deal doesn't give the U.S. any ownership of the island, of course, but it does expand U.S. presence, which Trump wanted. He also met with Ukraine's Volodymyr Zelensky to speak about trying to end the war between Ukraine and Russia. But I will say the biggest news out of that meeting actually had to do with Iran. While taking questions, Trump revealed that a U.S. delegation had been meeting with Iranians for 3 hours yesterday. It's not clear how much progress was made during those talks, but it does mark a significant shift back to diplomacy after talks with Iran broke down over the summer over the Strait of Hormuz. Trump, of course, has been under enormous pressure to find a way to end this conflict with Iran. He says the election is not on his mind as he weighs what to do about this war that he and Israel started. But voters at home are increasingly unhappy.
17: Yeah, I mean, the meetings yesterday are coming as Trump is facing a lot of uphill battles on domestic issues, poor approval ratings, legal battles, a fight with the press corps.
18: Right. And not to mention a major summit with Chinese leader Xi Jinping, who's arriving in Washington tonight. But yeah, on the domestic front, I mean, polling shows that Trump is doing even worse than before. A new poll from Reuters Ipsos shows that Trump's approval rating sits at 32%. Other polling shows that Americans are souring on Trump's stance on foreign policy. And of course, there are the other battles. Trump this week banned three news outlets from covering the White House. And now the administration is facing a legal action. And a judge is expected to weigh in on that lawsuit today.
17: That's NPR's Deepa Shivram. Thank you, Deepa.
18: Thank you.
16: Earlier this month, the president asked voters to pretend he is on the ballot. The latest NPR PBS News Marist poll out today shows voters are doing that.
17: Though maybe not in the way he was hoping. The poll finds Democrats have a 12-point advantage over Republicans when it comes to who voters want to represent them in Congress. And many say they're voting in opposition to Trump.
16: The survey also finds voters think Democrats would be better at handling top issues like the economy. NPR's Stephen Fowler has been digging into the results. Stephen, good morning.
19: Good morning.
16: Okay, so how is the president, his presence on the scene, shaping voter preferences?
19: Well, here's where I do the obligatory boilerplate reference to the midterm being a referendum on the party in power Trump being in power.
16: Okay.
19: People aren't happy with how things are going, which is not a surprise. But it was surprising to me just how intense and immovable this displeasure seems to be. And it's also surprising at how much people do say that Trump is actually influencing their party choice.
16: Okay, let's talk about that influence. I guess you would expect Democrats to say they're voting against Trump and Republicans to be voting for Trump. Is that how it's working out?
19: Sort of. Overall, 45% of voters say their choice is against Trump. That's most Democrats and just over half of independents. But you've got a large number of Republicans, including 2 in 5 who voted for him in 2024, who say that Trump is not much of a factor in their vote. I mean, you can read that two ways. One, More people are supporting Democrats, including some people that voted for Trump before. And two, there's a potential for Trump's base to stay home this year and or Republicans to break from Trump and back a Democrat in some of these key races. Here's another nugget for you. More people say they want to vote for candidates who bring new ideas or change over experience and a proven record.
16: Okay, so how do these results compare to the last midterms where Trump was president, 2018?
19: In 2018, there was no war in Iran. We weren't several years into concerns about inflation and the economy, affordability, cost of living. And Trump's unpopularity wasn't actually this bad or strong. Case in point, his net approval is twice as bad now as it was then.
16: Wow.
19: The number of people who strongly disapprove of Trump's job performance is the highest it's been in either term at 53%. Trump's lost a quarter of those who said they strongly approve of him last March, and it's reflected in Republicans losing their advantage with voters on issues like the economy, gas prices, foreign policy, even immigration.
16: Okay, I think you're telling me that this poll shows the president in even worse shape than 2018 when his party lost the House, although they managed in that election to keep control of the Senate. So overall, Democratic advantage of 12 points over Republicans. What could that look like when it breaks down race by race?
19: Well, it's important to remember this poll talks to registered voters, not the people who actually are going to show up in a midterm.
16: Ah.
19: And while this could be a blue wave, that wave will not crest evenly across states and races and districts. The primary turnout this year and other polls like this show that more people prefer Democrats and Republicans are less motivated. And fewer could show up in traditionally uncompetitive areas. So for the House and Senate, it's why you're seeing competitive races in very red places where Trump won big by 10 or 15 points in 2024, why some forecasters say Democrats could gain double-digit seats in the House, and why Republicans could lose control of the Senate and seats in places like Iowa, Alaska, Texas, and Ohio.
16: Okay, we'll keep covering the election however it turns out. NPR Stephen Fowler, thanks so much.
19: Thank you.
16: Three news outlets make their case in court today to get back access to the White House.
17: Lawyers for CNN, MS Now, and Politico will tell a judge President Trump is infringing on their constitutional rights, and they should be able to cover him whether he approves of their stories or not. Some media organizations, including NPR and Fox News, are not taking audio, video, or photos from the White House events until further notice.
16: NPR's David Folkenflik is covering this story. He's on the line. David, good morning.
20: Good morning, Steve.
16: Okay, so the Department of Justice defending the president filed a response to this lawsuit last night. What

0: What is the defense for something that Trump doesn't deny he's doing?
1: Well, let me just say, before I read the papers that were filed last night, I would have told you that the White House and the Justice Department were saying, look, it is a privilege, not a right, to report from the White House itself. And that was in there. But then there was other stuff in there. The Justice Department referred to White House memos on this, saying that they were upset over coverage of the White House ballroom construction. They were upset about the reports of depletion of ammunition during the war against Iran. They were upset, for example, about coverage of the Republican midterm convention in Dallas, saying that it was unpopular and hadn't gone well. They said these things jeopardize national security and spread falsehoods, framing this, as terrible coverage. I want to give you a feel of what the president's administration is saying publicly. We have a clip here of what Secretary of State Marco Rubio had to say about what the president was doing.
2: The president feels very strongly that why should I have people working in my building and in my office that I believe are not honestly covering my administration? That's how he feels. We're not closing CNN. There aren't a bunch of police officers or soldiers kicking down the doors of MSNBC or MS Now, whatever it's called, and arresting people and unplugging it from the grid. They're just not allowed to work from the workspace at the White House.
1: These letters, I just want to say, Steve, were sent explaining these decisions, but only after the bans took effect.
0: Very interesting that Rubio there does not say his own opinion. He says what the president feels. What argument will news organizations be making?
1: Well, so let's take it directly. The core of it is a First Amendment argument. They're saying the president is punishing these news organizations for their speech, which is to say their coverage. The president has made the point publicly that they don't have the right to report from the White House, and that is true, the privilege argument. But once granted, under case law that's held up for decades, there's this thing called viewpoint discrimination. The government cannot do retribution against news organizations for how they cover things. That's what they're arguing here. And also the question of due process. That's the Fifth Amendment. The question of, hey, we weren't given a chance to appeal. In these briefs that were filed last night, the administration is saying, look, it's going to be final if they don't rebut these arguments by this Friday. They're kind of presenting it after the fact as though this is a temporary step and that it's still part of the process, not that it's final.
0: Just to be clear, you're telling me you could say the Oval Office is private and let no reporters in there. But once you start letting a bunch of reporters in there, kicking them out again afterward as in retribution, that would be the thing that would be illegal, according to this argument.
1: That's right, under the arguments of case law and the First Amendment.
0: Okay, and what has the coverage been like of the president this week as he went to the UN General Assembly?
1: Well, look, people have withheld showing video clips and audio clips here on NPR in kind of solidarity. At the same time, Trump insists upon being the dominant figure. The news, for example, musing whether he should annihilate Iran. Caitlin Collins of CNN was there asking questions. He said, you shouldn't be here. You don't have the right to do it. She pointed out she's credentialed by the UN to be there. It's a reminder to the president. He may think he may be able to intimidate or stop coverage. It's going to happen either way.
0: NPR's David Folkenflik, thanks.
1: You bet.
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8: 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I'm Steve Seal. 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
3: And I'm Leila Faudin. Good morning. Ukraine's president is proposing that Ukraine and Russia stop attacking each other's energy systems. Volodymyr Zelensky has also said he doesn't think Russia is prepared to take up the offer. For more, we're joined by NPR national security correspondent Greg Myrie in Washington. Good morning, Greg.
4: Hi, Leila.
3: So what are the details of this proposal?
4: So both Russia and Ukraine have very effective air offenses at the moment, and they're hammering each other's energy supplies. So after meeting President Trump at the UN, President Zelensky told reporters that he'd propose that Ukraine and Russia undertake a limited ceasefire on this front. Here he is.
5: We are ready for energy ceasefire if they don't want us to attack their diesel and refineries. We are ready if they will not attack our energy system, our electricity heating system, water supplies.
4: But Leila, Zelensky's been making this kind of proposal for some time now, and he acknowledged that Russian leader Vladimir Putin doesn't appear ready to accept it, even though his oil facilities are being hard hit and his economy is under strain.
3: Now, these attacks have been taking place for quite a while. Is there a growing sense of urgency with winter approaching?
4: Certainly, yes. On the Ukrainian side, Zelensky openly acknowledges this. Here's what he said.
5: We have to prepare for the winter, and if it will be winter in war, it will be not simple.
4: So Russia has been attacking Ukraine's electricity grid for the past four winters, and Ukraine has managed to keep the system patched together, but it's increasingly fragile, and this winter is seen as critical. Ukraine is more vulnerable because it's essentially out of American Patriot missiles that it needs to stop Russia's incoming ballistic missiles. So the risk of widespread blackouts during the harsh Ukrainian winter is very real. And now Ukraine's airstrikes have knocked out a large percentage of Russia's oil production, close to half, according to estimates by oil analysts. But Putin seems to believe he's in the stronger position and hasn't shown interest in this kind of limited truce.
3: Zelensky and Trump have had a difficult relationship. Did we get a sense of how Trump responded yesterday?
4: Yeah, Zelensky said he asked Trump to relay this ceasefire proposal to Putin. Trump, for his part, was cordial but noncommittal. He's repeatedly said he could broker a deal in this war, but there hasn't been any sign of a breakthrough. And Zelensky also said he requested additional help with air defenses, but that he got no clear response. And as we know, Trump has effectively cut off military aid to Ukraine, and there's no indication he's about to change that position, especially when he's bogged down with the war he launched in Iran.
3: Is there any prospect for diplomacy on the war in the coming days?
4: Yeah, Leila, not really at the moment. Zelensky will be addressing the United Nations today, so we'll be watching if he has anything to say on that front. Now, last week, Trump signed a new law that would allow him to place tariffs on Russia and countries buying its oil. This was the measure proposed by the late Senator Lindsey Graham. And in his speech yesterday to the UN, Trump said he would use these expanded powers if necessary. But he didn't say this was imminent. And again, as we know, Trump has always been reluctant to pressure Russia.
3: That's NPR's Greg Myrie. Greg, thank you for your reporting.
4: Sure thing, Leila.
2: We hear so much about the build-out of data centers. This is a story about the build-out of detention facilities. In the last week, the federal government signed contracts worth several billion dollars to expand ICE detention. Immigration and Customs Enforcement is also looking into what it calls mobile detention facilities. NPR's Jasmine Garst explains.
6: Early this year, ICE started buying large warehouses nationwide to turn into mega detention centers. There was widespread pushback to these warehouses.
7: And this facility, I don't know if you've been out there and seen the facility. It's huge.
6: Back in March, NPR spoke to Linda Powell, a resident of Williamsport, Maryland, where ICE purchased a warehouse.
7: Why do we need this here? We don't need it here.
6: Maryland was among several states that sued. Now ICE is selling most of those warehouses. But they're also detaining immigrants at record numbers. Roughly 100,000 people arrested in the last 2 months. And records show in the last few months, ICE has quietly expanded its detention system. In an August earnings call for Geo Group, a private prison operator, which is one of ICE's main contractors, CEO George Zoli took a question from an investor.
8: Is it still the expectation that ICE is going to reach 100,000 operational beds?
9: I think so, for the most part.
6: Fast forward to this week. Homeland Security, which oversees ICE, signed construction contracts worth over $7 billion to expand immigration detention in New York, Texas, Arizona, Florida, and California. They've also announced they'll expand in Colorado, Washington, and Pennsylvania. And buried in the paperwork is a detail about Pennsylvania. You could blink and miss that the agency says it's looking for, quote, mobile detention facilities.
10: What they describe is a network of vans that would follow officers into the field as they make these arrests.
6: Michael Riston is the co-founder of Project Saltbox, a nonprofit watchdog group that tracks the expansion of ICE.
10: Very conspicuously missing from this description was, what are the standards for, you know, how long a person can be kept in a van? How are people using the bathroom? How are they feeding them?
6: The only description is that they will be used, quote, until full or the operation is done, and that women can't be held in them for over 10 hours. NPR reached out to both ICE and the Geo Group and received no response. Riston thinks the focus on Pennsylvania is because it's a large state in which many police departments are not allowed to work with ICE, so detained immigrants can't be held at local jails. What's more, he thinks the request gives a sense of how broad these crackdowns are. Of the tens of thousands of people currently in ICE detention, around 70% have no criminal record.
10: Because if this were targeted immigration enforcement, if this were truly worst of the worst type enforcement, you know, it stands to reason that ICE would have a list of a couple names. This describes sweeps, immigration sweeps.
6: The mobile detention facilities, he says, show this continues to be the plan. Jasmine Garst, NPR News, New York.

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2: The saga of Middle-earth includes not just the Peter Jackson Lord of the Rings epics, but also animated features and now a television series. 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
4: Live from NPR News in Washington, I'm Dave Mattingly. President Trump is offering few details about what, if anything, was accomplished yesterday when U.S. and Iranian officials met on the sidelines of the U.N. General Assembly meeting in New York. 3 hours of talks followed the president's address, where Trump threatened to annihilate Iran if an agreement isn't soon reached to end the nearly seven-month war. Tommy Pigott is a State Department spokesman.
5: The president has all the cards here, and he was laying out a clear vision, a clear path here in terms of what the situation is and the fact that fundamentally the Iranian regime has a choice, either to become a prosperous nation that is at peace with its neighbors or to continue its malign activities and suffer the consequences.
4: He was speaking to NPR's All Things Considered. The war with Iran has sent energy prices sharply higher worldwide, with oil shipments being disrupted in the Middle East. The price of diesel in the U.S. has been setting record highs of late at more than $6.50 a gallon on average. That's according to AAA. Diesel costs more than $8 in California. The Trump administration says it will remove 760,000 enrollees in the Affordable Care Act from public health care exchanges. Vice President Vance cites fraud, saying those being removed were fraudulently enrolled or do not exist. He says the government had not been checking whether many of those affected were eligible. This is NPR News from Washington. Family members of people killed by federal immigration officers in the U.S. are demanding thorough investigations into their deaths. NPR's Meg Anderson says several relatives were on Capitol Hill yesterday testifying to members of Congress.
6: In March 2025, Ruben Ray Martinez was killed by an agent with Immigration and Customs Enforcement during a traffic stop in Texas. Rachel Reyes, his mother, shared her perspective with members of Congress.
7: His last words were, "I'm sorry, sir." Watching the video, I do not see Ruben posing any immediate danger.
6: Martinez was the first person killed by immigration agents since the start of President Trump's second term. At least five people have been killed since. After Reyes spoke, their family members offered similar testimonies. They say they've received little sign of any ongoing investigation and that no change has occurred to prevent more deaths. Meg Anderson, NPR News.
4: That hearing was held by Democratic lawmakers from the House and Senate. Forecasters are describing Hurricane Polo as an extremely dangerous storm in the Pacific as it spins off the coast of southwestern Mexico. It's a Category 4 storm with top sustained winds of 155 miles per hour. Polo is expected to remain offshore as it brings heavy rains and strong winds to the region. I'm Dave Mattingly, NPR News in Washington.
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11: And I'm Leila Fadel. Good morning. No matter which party controls the House after the November election, one thing is for sure. The next Congress will not include San Francisco Democrat and former House Speaker Nancy Pelosi, who is retiring after nearly 40 years in the House of Representatives, and she was the first female speaker there. As Pelosi serves out her final months in office, KQED Public Media in San Francisco is releasing a five-part podcast called The Speaker, about Pelosi's influence on the national political landscape. KQED's Scott Schaefer is hosting the podcast, and he joins us now. Good morning, Scott.
12: Good morning.
11: Okay, so the first episode of your podcast takes place in 1987, the year Pelosi was first elected. Tell us about how she got her start in Congress.
12: Yeah, that's right. Pelosi was one of 14 candidates running for that seat after Congresswoman Sala Burton died of cancer. And up to that point, Pelosi had been a Democratic Party insider, first as a local volunteer, later becoming a prolific fundraiser in California and nationwide, and then ultimately chair of the state Democratic Party. Pelosi would go on to become a powerhouse in Washington, but in that first campaign, she was dismissed as a lightweight, a rich socialite who was out of touch with ordinary people. One of her opponents called her a dilettante, and KQED actually hosted a televised debate that year. And here's one candidate, Supervisor Carol Ruth Silver, talking while Pelosi tries to respond and the moderators also jump in.
13: How can she relate to people like me, a single parent, working mother?
14: Why can't
15: somebody
14: she relate?
15: Let me answer that. I'd like to know.
13: Because the problems are different. She's never met a payroll. She's never had to worry about child care.
15: Well,
13: she's
15: never had
13: a kid in a public school.
15: She's never
13: worried about the things that worry most of the people in San Francisco.
16: Let's let Nancy answer.
15: Okay.
12: So you can hear in that clip from that 87 debate that even though her campaign slogan was a voice that will be heard, she had a really hard time getting a word in edgewise.
11: Sounds like she was portrayed by her opponents as what might be called today a corporate Democrat. Can you explain more about that?
12: Yeah, exactly. In fact, in that 87 campaign, she raised and spent more money than all of the other 13 candidates combined, including a $200,000 donation to herself. Now, we should point out that 40 years later, some on the left are still angry because they think the Democratic Party relies too much on wealthy donors and corporate PACs instead of prioritizing the interests of what they see as working class people. The reality is that while Pelosi is solidly liberal, she's also very pragmatic. She was just like, what can we get done? You know, and money can sometimes help and also tenacity. Here's how she described her plan to overcome opposition to passing the Affordable Care Act.
17: If there's a fence in our way, if there's a barrier, we'll break open the gate, push through the gate. If that doesn't work, we'll climb the fence. If that doesn't work, we'll pole vault in. If that doesn't work, we'll parachute in. But we're not letting anything stand in our way.
12: And she was relentless, in fact, in getting the ACA or Obamacare passed.
11: Tell us about the campaign to replace her. How is Pelosi exerting her influence in that race?
12: Yeah, so under California's election law, the top two finishers in the primary advance to the runoff, so no surprise here in San Francisco, they're both Democrats. The more moderate candidate, at least by San Francisco standards, is openly gay state senator Scott Wiener. He's been a big proponent of building more housing and regulating AI. Pelosi has endorsed his opponent, Connie Chan. She's a member of the county board of supervisors. But, you know, no matter who wins, Pelosi's retirement is going to leave San Francisco with a much smaller voice in Congress, while the Democratic Party is losing its most prolific fundraiser.
11: That's politics correspondent Scott Schaefer, host of the new podcast, The Speaker, from KQED and NPR. Scott, thank you.
12: Thank you so much.
10: When China's leader Xi Jinping arrives at the White House tomorrow, Iran is likely to be on their agenda. China is Iran's largest trading partner, buying more than 80% of Iran's oil exports. That stopped when the U.S. imposed a naval blockade on the Strait of Hormuz. But China is quietly finding ways around that blockade. NPR's Rob Schmitz reports.
14: In normal times, that is when the U.S. is not blockading Iranian ports in the Strait of Hormuz, China imports Iranian oil through a careful step-by-step method of circumventing U.S. sanctions. Ships mask their identities and offload Iranian crude to other vessels off the coast of places like Malaysia so that these China-bound ships can say their oil does not come from Iran.
18: And then these shipments go to independent refineries or teapot refineries.
14: That's Ahmed Abadou of the London-based think tank Chatham House.
18: Because these refineries are out of the United States' reach and out of the sanctions system.
14: As Abadou explains, these teapot refineries, mainly off the coast of China's Shandong province, then offload the Iranian oil at a discount of $8 to $10 a barrel. It's a heck of a deal for Beijing, and that's why Abadou says these refineries account for up to a quarter of all oil imported into China.
18: But obviously now this oil has dried up.
14: That's because of the U.S. naval blockade in the Strait of Hormuz. Beijing has gotten around this blockade by sending tankers with mostly Saudi oil through the Bab al-Mandab Strait on the southern tip of the Red Sea, a treacherous journey that passes territory controlled by the Houthis, who have attacked and sunk vessels with missiles and drones. But the Iranian-backed group has left the Chinese alone, says Abadou.
18: From what we know, many ships raise the Chinese flag on them or declare through private channels that they have Chinese nationals on board. And this would be enough for the Houthis to avoid targeting these ships.
14: It's a reminder of how much influence China has in the region. But does Beijing have enough influence to persuade the U.S. to stop its blockade on the Strait of Hormuz? With just 12% of China's oil imports coming, or as is the case now, not coming from Iran, Henry Tugendhat of the Washington Institute for Near East Policy says China can afford to wait.
19: In terms of does China need this ceasefire right away, I think it's shown that it can wait a little bit if it thinks that Iran can get a stronger negotiating position against the U.S. in the run-up to the midterms.
14: On the eve of the summit between Xi Jinping and President Trump, Tugendhat says Trump seems more eager to resolve the conflict with Iran to help Republicans in November. He says Xi Jinping, on the other hand, appears fine with giving up Iranian oil in the short term to let the pressure on the U.S. build. After all, China relies primarily on coal to fuel its increasingly electrified economy, with more than 65% of new car sales in China last month registered as electric vehicles. Imported oil is becoming less important in China. And according to Bill Figueroa, international relations professor at the University of Groningen in the Netherlands, as the U.S. war with Iran continues, China's image as a force of stability in the region grows.
20: They're building bridges and infrastructure rather than destroying it. So, you know, there is definitely a substantial difference there. And I think one that, especially right now, you know, China is kind of looking like the better, the more balanced and the more stable partner of the two.
14: And says Figueroa, the longer the U.S. is involved in what he calls a military quagmire with Iran, the better off China's image as a stable regional partner will be. Rob Schmitz, NPR News.

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1: Hey, this is Dr. Tom Mulliken with SCDNR for Into the Wild. In the sandy country of southern South Carolina, you may notice a wide, half-moon-shaped opening disappearing into the ground. That is often the entrance to a gopher tortoise burrow. A gopher tortoise can dig a tunnel more than 25 feet long, creating a cool, protected space beneath the landscape that can be hot, dry, and frequently burned. Those burrows do more than shelter the tortoise. They may also provide refuge for snakes, frogs, insects, and many other animals. That is why the gopher tortoise is called a keystone species. Its work changes what is possible for the entire community around it. For more information, visit our website at southcarolinapublicradio.org/intothewild.
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5: 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I'm Amanda McNulty of Clemson Extension and Making It Grow. 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
7: This is South Carolina Public Radio. I'm Christina Thacker. This is National Telehealth Awareness Week. Here in South Carolina, reaching patients where they are with technology goes back about 12 years. Scott Morgan has a look at how the landscape has evolved.
8: If you don't really know much about telehealth, it's at its most basic the ability to see a doctor or therapist remotely. 14 years ago, South Carolina put some money into developing the state's telehealth alliance, which built a still-growing system of offering diagnostic care through your laptop. Sonia Ebling, director of the South Carolina Telehealth Alliance at MUSC in Charleston.
9: We're patting ourselves on the back. We got an award in 2019. And then in 2020, when COVID happened, everything skyrocketed in terms of telehealth usage.
8: As it was for all things chaotic, COVID also proved an accelerant for the growth of all things remote tech. What mainly grew was telehealth's reach and breadth. And as the pandemic ebbed, the infrastructure to be able to reach people living far from doctors or who have difficulty leaving work on a doctor's schedule made telehealth a really convenient option for a lot of people.
9: Although we've seen utilization of telehealth services decrease a little bit since the pandemic, it's clearly kind of like integrated itself into a hybrid care delivery model.
8: Several schools in South Carolina use telehealth through the nurse's office. Virtual tongue depressors, blood pressure cuffs, heart rate monitors, all hooked up through a computer connected to a real-life doctor getting real-time data. Some adult patients have these same setups, too. And Ebling says that's especially good for remote patients in rural South Carolina.
9: It's always been needed, particularly to reach rural and underserved communities, I would say, where there aren't a lot of, you know, brick-and-mortar healthcare buildings and infrastructure and physicians and other providers.
8: As a business, Ebling says telehealth has been a boon to small hospitals that can't afford to hire full-time staff. There's also been a major reduction in ER visits, especially among school kids whose parents don't have to upend their days to get kids from school and then to a hospital as a first course of action. Telehealth's biggest growth, though, has come from mental health. Virtual visits put a lot of people in front of therapists, and they reduce the stigma people sometimes feel about going to see someone in person, Ebeling says. But like anything else tech, teletherapy might be best thought of as a useful tool and not a panacea.
0: It is really very helpful to have it as an option.
8: Dana Rideout is a licensed professional counselor in Aiken.
0: The majority of the folks that I do see, that's not their first option. In fact, I can't really think of anybody who said, I would really just rather do telehealth.
8: Rideout specializes in therapy for first responders, and she says she appreciates being able to reach the ones in Orangeburg or Barnwell counties who otherwise couldn't get a chance to see her in person. She also likes how doing teletherapy with someone who's home can inform her care.
0: You do get a chance to see a little bit kind of where they're at, how messy is their desk, how particular they are in the living room or not. And they may not even know that that might actually impact their nervous system.
8: But telehealth does have its drawbacks for Rideout too.
0: I'm not super comfortable talking about everything through telehealth that we talked about here when I know that there's somebody else in the house.
8: Moreover, she says, therapy can be intense, so she has to be mindful of the energy it creates.
0: I'm very intentional about them not folding up their laptop and being left with the energy of the session in their home. The memories, the stories, the vibrations that get created in a session, I don't want that in their space.
8: So Rideout prefers meeting people in person, and she says all her clients do too. But she also understands the power telehealth has to reach people where they are. And she hopes that over the next 12 years, better connectivity and easier payments for patients and clients become the norm, so that people who really do need to rely on tech to stay healthy have all the ability to do so that anyone else does too. Scott Morgan, South Carolina Public Radio.
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11: This is Walter Edgar with South Carolina from A to Z. C is for Crum, William Demosthenes, 1859 to 1912, physician, civic leader, political activist. Crum, the son of a German-American and a free woman of color, grew up near Orangeburg. He earned his medical degree from Howard University. He opened a practice in Charleston. Crum was extensively involved in local and national Republican Party politics. In 1902, President Theodore Roosevelt nominated Crum as collector of customs for the Port of Charleston. Widespread Southern opposition to the nomination catapulted Crum into national prominence. Roosevelt kept Crum in his position through interim appointments until January 1905, when he was confirmed. Crum continued as collector through Roosevelt's second term, but resigned after William Taft became president in 1909. In exchange for his cooperation, William Demosthenes Crum was appointed as minister to Liberia, a diplomatic post traditionally held by African Americans.
12: Brother Wallace has an incredible voice, one that he's honed since leading a choir as a teenager. He'd go on to play Madison Square Garden, record his debut album at Peter Gabriel's studio, and release his debut album, Electric Love, all while keeping his day job as a K-12 music teacher. Coming up, hear a mini concert with Brother Wallace on the Next World Cafe.
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13: It's Morning Edition from NPR News. I'm Leila Faldin.
14: And I'm Steve Inskeep. The White House has launched a 24/7 live stream on YouTube called Trump TV. The context is that the major TV networks are not carrying live coverage of White House events using what is known as pool video. It's part of their show of support against President Trump's attacks against three outlets for coverage he didn't like. This includes the White House's removal of CNN from the TV pool. NPR Scott Newman reports on the latest of Trump's ongoing efforts to bypass traditional media.
15: Trump TV, launched Monday, was introduced with a slick promo that suggested the new YouTube channel is Must See TV.
16: So sorry.
15: Since then, it's been 24 hours a day of White House events and Trump rallies. Stephen Farnsworth, a political science professor at the University of Mary Washington, says this might be exciting for Trump's base, but probably not for anyone else.
16: I don't know that a large number of undecided voters or moderate voters or people not already in Trump's camp are going to say, I've got to tune in.
15: Democrats such as Arizona Senator Mark Kelly and California Governor Gavin Newsom immediately compared the channel to authoritarian governments' state-run media. In an email statement sent to NPR, a White House official said, quote, applying this logic, Mark Kelly's Twitter feed is state-run media for a party of radical socialists. The channel's launch follows an announcement last week by Trump that CNN, MS Now, and Politico would be barred from the White House. The president called the outlets fake news.
17: I cannot think that the timing is coincidental.
15: That's Jane Kirtley, professor of media ethics and law at the University of Minnesota. It can be a fine line between a channel that simply says this is what the administration is doing and one that is outright political propaganda, Kirtley says. She says having something that resembles an official government channel is problematic.
17: We in the United States are not used to having a government information channel. If you go to other countries where there is official state media, everybody understands what that is.
15: The outlets banned by Trump have filed a federal lawsuit against the action. And in solidarity, some media organizations, including NPR and Fox News, are also refusing to take audio, video, or photos from White House events until further notice. The White House is expected to respond to the lawsuit at a hearing this afternoon in U.S. District Court in Washington, D.C. The presiding judge was appointed by President Trump during his first term. Scott Newman, NPR News, Washington.
13: Ocean temperatures are abnormally hot this year. The prolonged heat is already damaging coral reefs. Reefs support the lives and livelihoods of hundreds of millions of people. NPR's Lauren Sommer traveled to one of the most pristine reefs in the world, where scientists are learning how to help reefs recover.
18: It's hard to find a coral reef that looks like it should. Worldwide, they've been hit by pollution and development. But there is an example 1,000 miles south of Hawaii. Palmyra Atoll is about as isolated as you can get in the Pacific Ocean. The islands themselves are tiny, but around them is clear turquoise water and a massive coral reef.
19: Just one of the most stunningly beautiful reefs you could ever imagine.
18: Joe Pollock works on coral science for the Nature Conservancy, a nonprofit conservation group that monitors the coral reefs at Palmyra Atoll.
19: This is one of my absolute favorite ones in the whole world.
18: Underwater, it's like being downtown during rush hour. Fish are everywhere. There's even a fish spa where big fish hang out and tiny fish clean their skin. And the corals are like the apartment buildings. Some have delicate branching arms. Others are shaped like massive fans.
19: Almost every last square inch is covered in live coral, so much to the point that corals are trying to grow over each other.
18: It looks like this because there's been very little human impact here. No one lives on Palmyra Atoll permanently. It's a U.S. National Wildlife Refuge. But that doesn't mean this reef is untouched.
19: Over here we can see just a massive dead skeleton that shows you what we lost.
18: In 2023, the ocean got extremely warm here for months, the kind of marine heat wave that's getting more intense with climate change. And many corals bleached, turning a stark white color.
19: It was devastating. You could feel in your body the suffering.
18: Bleached corals are starving and stressed. They can die if the heat lasts too long.
19: Honestly, I didn't know that it would bounce back.
18: But it did. We can see that just nearby.
19: All around is just an absolute sea of baby corals.
18: They look like little cauliflowers. Their parents are the ones that survived that bleaching event 3 years ago. Pollock says it shows the reef is recovering well. And around the world, you don't see this very often. One of the reasons it's happening here is actually the fish.
19: Yeah, so we can see whole schools of parrotfish just munching, munch and munch and munch.
18: These brightly colored parrotfish nibble the reef constantly, eating the algae growing on the surface. Back on land, Pollock explains why that's so crucial. After a bleaching event, there's a lot of open real estate on a reef, and algae is the first to move in.
20: The algae will come in, they'll take over, and it'll be really, really difficult for the coral to get even a little toehold back into where they used to be living.
18: But here at Palmyra, the parrotfish keep that algae in check, which gives baby coral a chance to find a spot to live and grow. The lessons learned here are now being used around the world. Coral restoration projects are starting to restore both the corals and the animals that eat the algae, like in Florida, where conservation groups are releasing Caribbean king crabs to help protect the corals they're putting back.
20: What Palmyra is showing us is that actions that communities take locally can have a major impact on the trajectories of their reefs.
18: Still, the climate is changing rapidly. Studies show that if humans keep burning fossil fuels, temperatures will be too hot for most reefs by the end of the century. Pollock says coral restoration is about buying time for reefs until humans can get climate change under control.
20: Given the value of coral reefs, right, given the fact that they support nearly a billion people's lives and livelihoods around this earth, it's far too soon to give up.
18: This year will be another test for reefs. Ocean temperatures set a record worldwide this summer, and coral bleaching is already underway. Lauren Sommer, NPR News.
13: That story was supported by a grant from the Pulitzer Center. It's Morning Edition from NPR News. I'm Leila Faldin.
14: And I'm Steve Inskeep.
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13: Good morning. Early voting is underway, and an NPR PBS News Mayor's poll shows voters favor Democrats on the economy, foreign policy, even immigration. Details on Morning Edition from NPR News. A court hearing comes today on the president's ban of news outlets he doesn't like. I'm Leila Faldin.
14: And I'm Steve Inskeep. Journalists say they're punished for their coverage. Trump says he is doing that, and Justice Department lawyers seek to justify it. Also, the administration kicked what it called phantoms out of Obamacare. What steps did it take to make sure they weren't real people? It's Wednesday, September 23rd. This day in 1846, the astronomer Johann Galle discovered Neptune almost exactly where the planet was mathematically predicted to be. The news is next.
22: Live from NPR News in Washington, I'm Corva Coleman. China's top leader Xi Jinping will meet President Trump tomorrow in Washington. NPR's Emily Fang reports their meeting comes at a crucial time for both men.
23: For China, the priority here is to keep the U.S. pacified without committing to anything. For the U.S., there's been an overall lack of direction in the Trump administration's approach to China this term, says Eli Ratner, a former Assistant Secretary of Defense in the Biden administration.
24: They have moved away from that declaratory policy around seeing China as the dominant strategic competitor. They have unwound some of the traditional support that we've had toward Taiwan and other allies and partners.
23: A senior administration official said Trump will personally meet Xi on the tarmac at Joint Base Andrews as he arrives in the U.S., a sign of the importance of the visit to the president. Emily Fang, NPR News, Washington.
22: A federal judge holds a hearing today on three media organizations' lawsuit against the federal government. CNN, MS Now, and Politico want to overturn President Trump's ban on their reporting from the White House. They say it is a blatant violation of the First Amendment. They and other media organizations, including NPR and Fox News, are refusing to take audio, video, or photos from White House events until further notice. NPR's David Folkenflik says the Justice Department complained about news coverage the Trump administration found unflattering and did not like.
1: The Justice Department referred to White House memos on this, saying that they were upset over coverage of the White House ballroom construction. They were upset about the reports of depletion of ammunition during the war against Iran. They were upset, for example, about coverage of the Republican midterm convention in Dallas, saying that it was unpopular and hadn't gone well. They said these things jeopardize national security and spread falsehoods.
22: NPR's David Folkenflik reporting. Voters are less confident that the U.S. Postal Service will deliver mail-in ballots on time this year than they were in 2024. That's according to the latest NPR PBS Marist poll. NPR's Hansi Lo Wang reports.
2: Compared to 2 years ago, the share of registered voters who say they are confident or very confident that the U.S. Postal Service will deliver mail-in ballots and other election mail on time has dropped 13 percentage points. It's now down to 58% of voters. That's according to an NPR PBS News Marist poll conducted this month, just as the Supreme Court blocked the Trump administration from using USPS to restrict mail-in voting for the midterm election. We should note USPS is a financial supporter of NPR. The Postal Service is now expected to keep delivering election mail as originally planned. In a statement, USPS says misinformation may have had an impact on public sentiment and that it has delivered more than 200 million pieces of election mail this year with an on-time score of close to 98%. Hansi Lo Wang, NPR News.
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3: Good morning, and thanks for waking up with us on South Carolina Public Radio. I'm Christina Thacker with your state headlines. The deadline to register to vote in the November statewide general election is less than 2 weeks away. This election covers several key races for federal, state executive, and legislative contests. South Carolina law states that voters must be registered 30 days before any election. With the election on November 3rd, voters have until Sunday, October 4th to register. But in-person registration at one's county office must be done Friday before 5. Online registration can be completed at scvotes.gov. And South Carolina anglers will have their longest recreational red snapper season in over a decade. NOAA Fisheries and SEDNR announced a 14-day recreational window running from October 9th through October 22nd. Typically, states are federally restricted to a 3-day season, but South Carolina got an extension through an exempted fishing permit. That permit caps the state's total harvest limit at just shy of 8,700 fish. Participation is free, but anglers have to go through proper registration online. And still ahead, the ACLU filed a lawsuit against the State Election Commission. Our Jada Washington explains why. Plus, the city of Aiken remembers the life of one of its council members, and the State Department of Environmental Services has a proposal that could change boat docking rules. Those details in about 25 minutes. 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
6: Good Wednesday morning. Welcome to the official first full day of fall. I'm South Carolina Public Radio Chief Meteorologist Tim Miller. My forecast for the upstate, Greenville and Spartanburg, 76 today. Periods of light showers at times, so certainly much cooler than it was yesterday. For the Piedmont, Rock Hill, temperature for you today of 77 degrees. Again, with some showers on and off at times, so that northeast wind. For the Midlands, Aiken, Lexington, Columbia, and Sumter, what a difference a day makes. Noticeably cooler, 82 the high today. Again, with scattered showers, we may not make it onto the upper 70s in some areas. Towards the Petey and the Grand Strand, Conway, Darlington, Myrtle Beach, 80 degrees. Some scattered light showers, periods of drizzle at times. And clouds, and down towards the Lowcountry, Charleston, Hilton, and Beaufort, on and off rain throughout the day. Not a washout, but again, these scattered showers. Certainly cooler than yesterday, but still warm with a high of 84 today.
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13: It's Morning Edition from NPR News. I'm Leila Fadel.
14: And I'm Steve Inskeep. Earlier this month, the president asked voters to pretend he is on the ballot. The latest NPR PBS News Marist poll out today shows voters are doing that.
13: Though maybe not in the way he was hoping. The poll finds Democrats have a 12-point advantage over Republicans when it comes to who voters want to represent them in Congress, and many say they're voting in opposition to Trump.
14: The survey also finds voters think Democrats would be better at handling top issues like the economy. NPR Stephen Fowler has been digging into the results. Stephen, good morning.
7: Good morning.
14: Okay, so how is the president, his presence on the scene, shaping voter preferences?
7: Well, here's where I do the obligatory boilerplate reference to the midterm being a referendum on the party in power and Trump being in power. People aren't happy with how things are going, which is not a surprise. But it was surprising to me just how intense and immovable this displeasure seems to be. And it's also surprising at how much people do say that Trump is actually influencing their party choice.
14: Okay, let's talk about that influence. I guess you would expect Democrats to say they're voting against Trump and Republicans to be voting for Trump. Is that how it's working out?
7: Sorta. Overall, 45% of voters say their choice is against Trump. That's most Democrats and just over half of independents. But you've got a large number of Republicans, including 2 in 5 who voted for him in 2024, who say that Trump is not much of a factor in their vote.
14: Hmm.
7: I mean, you can read that two ways. One, more people are supporting Democrats, including some people that voted for Trump before. And two, there's a potential for Trump's base to stay home this year and or Republicans to break from Trump and back a Democrat in some of these key races. Here's another nugget for you. More people say they want to vote for candidates who bring new ideas or change over experience and a proven record.
14: Okay, so how do these results compare to the last midterms where Trump was president, 2018?
7: In 2018, there was no war in Iran. We weren't several years into concerns about inflation and the economy, affordability, cost of living. And Trump's unpopularity wasn't actually this bad or strong. Case in point, his net approval is twice as bad now as it was then.
14: Wow.
7: The number of people who strongly disapprove of Trump's job performance is the highest it's been in either term at 53%. Trump's lost a quarter of those who said they strongly approved of him last March, and it's reflected in Republicans losing their advantage with voters on issues like the economy, gas prices, foreign policy, even immigration.
14: Okay, so you're saying that Trump is in even worse shape than he was in 2018 when his party lost control of the House, although they did keep control of the Senate in that case. Now, this survey again shows a 12-point advantage for Democrats across the board, but what does that mean when you break it down into individual races?
7: Well, it's important to remember this poll talks to registered voters, not the people who actually are going to show up in a midterm.
14: Ah.
7: And while this could be a blue wave, that wave will not crest evenly across states and races and districts. The primary turnout this year and other polls like this show that more people prefer Democrats and Republicans are less motivated. And fewer could show up in traditionally uncompetitive areas. So for the House and Senate, it's why you're seeing competitive races in very red places where Trump won big by 10 or 15 points in 2024, why some forecasters say Democrats could gain double-digit seats in the House, and why Republicans could lose control of the Senate and seats in places like Iowa, Alaska, Texas, and Ohio.
14: Okay, we'll keep covering the election however it turns out. NPR Stephen Fowler, thanks so much.
7: Thank you.
13: Jonah Goldberg has been listening with us. He's the editor-in-chief and co-founder of the conservative website, The Dispatch. Jonah, good morning and welcome back to the program.
8: Good morning. Always great to be here.
13: So this poll doesn't really have much good news for the Republicans. Is there one number that stands out to you?
8: Yeah, I mean, the thing I thought was kind of fascinating was that of people who disapprove of the president, 53% strongly disapprove and only 6% just disapprove, which kind of shows how basically attitudes toward the president are polarizing, sort of like in a centrifuge. You get the purest stuff when you spin it. Your attitudes are polarizing to the extent that like nobody just has a little bit of a problem with Donald Trump if they dislike him. It's that they have very strong feelings. And that kind of partisan and disapproval intensification is unprecedented for Trump and almost unprecedented for any president.
13: I wonder, you know, the president has said, as we heard him say at the convention, act like I'm on the ballot. And I wonder if that now becomes a liability for these candidates.
8: Oh, it definitely does. I mean, basically, it's as if the electorate heard him say that and says, we accept your terms. The gamble that they were making with that midterm convention was that they knew there were a lot of people who wanted to vote against Trump. It's the people who like Trump that they felt like they needed to turn out and excite. Mm. And we'll see. I mean, it's still possible that the midterm convention thing, which really wasn't a convention, will have a helpful effect at the margins. But it just seems like that ultimately the people who really want to vote based on Donald Trump are the ones who want to vote against Republicans rather than for them.
13: You know, the other thing that I found interesting was immigration has long been an issue where voters favored Republicans, especially President Trump, and they've now lost that edge. How do you read that?
8: Yeah, so I mean, I think there are a lot of different things going on. I think that, first of all, there are a lot of people who liked the idea that Trump was going to send back the worst of the worst and all of that, and what they're seeing is something beyond that. I think that, you know, one of the things, I think this is basically a strategy of the Trump administration, of Stephen Miller and several other people, to basically make the chaos and the just abject fear that they were creating for not just illegal immigrants, but legal immigrants and even U.S. citizens who just happened to be going around looking like immigrants, according to some people, that chaos would get a lot of people to self-deport. Like, I think there's an intentional thing. The downside of it is that's not what a lot of Americans really wanted or expected. And so that, I think, hurts. I also think the fundamental mistake, and this is a mistake that basically both parties have been making for 25 years, but like with everything, Trump does it on steroids. They assume that every single voter they get is voting for the most expansive, extreme version of their agenda. And so Trump came into office thinking that every single voter in every single swing state was voting for full spectrum MAGA and wanted this administration to behave, you know, like a biker gang with diplomatic immunity on every front. Mm. And the truth is a huge number of voters, particularly the voters that won on the election, those sort of independents, those non-college educated Hispanic and white working class voters, even a lot of male black working class voters, those guys were voting because they were nostalgic for the pre-COVID economy of Trump's first term. And that's how, that was their pitch to them, is that we're going to get the economy rolling again. We're going to deal with all of this inflation. And instead, what we get is a president who spends most of his time, it seems, talking about ballrooms, about and delivering $6 and whatever it is, 50-cent diesel gas. And so there are just an enormous number of people who say, this isn't what I voted for. And on all of these issues, I thought I was getting X, and I got a hell of a lot of Y.
13: Do you think if the economy was doing better, this wouldn't be as dismal as it is, even with the mass deportation that we're seeing, these events where American citizens have been killed? I mean, do you think this is mostly driven by people's pocketbook?
8: I don't want to say mostly. I don't want to go all vulgar Marxist on anybody. Mm-hmm. But look, economy matters. It always matters. If the economy were roaring at 3 or 4% growth or whatever, or if you had the kind of economy that he had –

0: growth or whatever, or if he had the kind of economy that he had at the beginning of his first term, I think his problems would obviously be less. But, you know, it works the other way around, too, is that if you look at the people, the people who have most strongly supported Trump, that's been his real superpower, is holding on to like this 32% of the electorate that supports him no matter what, sort of always Trump people. Mm-hmm. They're disproportionately concentrated in, you know, obviously in red states, that's axiomatic, but disproportionately concentrated in agricultural states, rural states, manufacturing states, you know, the farm belt of the South through the Midwest. And the problems with our overall economy isn't as bad as it feels for a lot of people. I mean, if you just look at the top line numbers, but the problems that we're having are really concentrated precisely in those demographics. Like, expensive diesel affects the entire agricultural economy. The tariffs affect the manufacturing economy and are felt by people who work in it much more directly. And even like the core, a big chunk of the core MAGA people were the people who really believed they were voting for a guy who didn't want any more endless wars.
1: Yeah.
0: And so you just think about the issue climate from economics on down, a huge amount of just the headaches that are coming from the news, it's like they're aimed at discouraging Trump's core supporters, which is why we saw in another poll this week, for the first time, Trump dipped into the high 20s, you know, to 29% in approval, which is, you know, that's crazy town.
1: So if you're a swing district Republican or the GOP candidate in a close Senate race, how do you react to this poll?
0: I would sacrifice 50 oxen to Baal. No, I think part of the problem is I think the Republicans who have a good, have their own independent identity, you know, they're really known in their community, they're doing better. It's the ones who are just basically generic Republican and don't have any independent identity, who are getting dragged down by Trump. And it's just awfully late to try and say, hey, I'm my own person. I'm not a rubber stamp for this guy. Voting is basically starting, and it's a real dilemma.
1: Jonah Goldberg is the co-founder of the conservative website, The Dispatch. Jonah, thank you for joining us again.
0: As always, a pleasure. Thank you.

0: 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Like any good love story, this music has a huge range of emotion. 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
3: Good Wednesday morning. 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I'm South Carolina Public Radio Chief Meteorologist Tim Miller. My forecast for the upstate, Greenville and Spartanburg, 76 today. Periods of light showers at times, so it was certainly much cooler than it was yesterday. For the Piedmont, Rock Hill, temperature for you today of 77 degrees, again with some showers on and off at times, so that northeast wind. For the Midlands, Aiken, Lexington, Columbia, and Sumter, what a difference a day makes. Noticeably cooler, 82 the high today. Again, with scattered showers, we may not make it onto the upper 70s in some areas. Towards the Petey and the Grand Strand, Conway, Darlington, Myrtle Beach, 80 degrees, some scattered light showers, periods of drizzle at times. And clouds, and down towards the low country, Charleston, Hilton, and Beaufort, on and off rain throughout the day. Not a washout, but again, these scattered showers. Certainly cooler than yesterday, but still warm with a high of 84 today.
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2: And I'm Leila Faldin. Good morning. Former Vice President Kamala Harris is returning to the campaign trail. Harris narrowly lost in Michigan to President Trump 2 years ago. She went back to join Democratic Senate candidate Abdul Sayed at an event in Detroit. Michigan Public Radio's Russ McNamara reports.
3: The fracture within the Democratic Party over Israel's military action in Gaza was felt acutely in the swing state of Michigan in 2024, a state with a high percentage of Arab and Muslim voters. At the time, Al-Sayed criticized both the Biden administration and then-Vice President Harris for continuing to supply weapons to Israel. On Tuesday, the pair appeared to have smoothed over any rift in Detroit during a roundtable on black maternal mortality.
4: So I think we're at the point of our new relationship, where I'm going to now call you Abdul.
5: Perfect.
3: The endorsement by Harris attempts to solve a problem facing Al-Sayed. Black voters in Detroit largely voted for his Democratic opponent, Congresswoman Haley Stevens, in the primary election. In turn, Al-Sayed could help draw Arab and Muslim voters back to Harris if she decides to run for president again in 2028. At a news conference earlier in the day, Al-Sayed, who ultimately endorsed Harris for president in 2024, says he's heard from other voters about regretting their choice to either sit out or vote for President Trump 2 years ago.
6: I think if a lot of us could have had that back, had 2024 back, we would have thought about things in different ways. And I hope that moving forward, we don't reinforce the mistakes of the past that break us apart.
3: Speaking to a room full of healthcare professionals, former VP Harris is now backing him up.
4: The United States Senate should be a stopgap on the abuses of this administration, and I would suggest to you that the fellow sitting to my right would be one of them when elected.
3: First, Al-Sayed will need to defeat former Republican Congressman Mike Rogers in November. His campaign released a statement saying Al-Sayed is, quote, parachuting Harris in to save his campaign. For NPR News, I'm Russ McNamara in Detroit.
1: The Trump administration says it canceled health insurance for what it calls phantom enrollees. Officials are not sharing details of how they decided the 760,000 names did not represent real people. NPR's Selena Simmons-Duffin reports.
7: The enrollments in question were on healthcare.gov, the marketplace set up by the Affordable Care Act, also known as Obamacare. This is for people who don't get insurance from their job or a public program like Medicare or Medicaid. They can go on healthcare.gov and buy a private health insurance plan, oftentimes with premium subsidies paid for by the federal government. On Tuesday, Vice President Vance said fraudster brokers were signing up, quote, phantom people into these plans. He announced moves to punish brokers, like stopping new ones from registering for the upcoming open enrollment and changing enrollment processes. He said the government would save more than $2 billion in subsidies it would have been sending to insurance companies for the enrollments it canceled.
8: There could have been collateral damage here.
7: Cynthia Cox is the director of the program on the Affordable Care Act at KFF, a nonpartisan health research organization. She heard some time ago from contacts in the health insurance industry that this effort was underway.
8: What we know is that the administration sent a list of about a million people to health insurance companies and asked these health insurance companies to try to make contact with those people. And if those people did not respond within 30 days, they ultimately had their plan canceled.
7: She says there is fraud in the marketplace, but it's also entirely possible that qualified people had their health insurance canceled. Cox says, for instance, if someone didn't file a claim, they might have just been healthy. And if they didn't respond to the notice in time, they might have just missed it.
8: People move, you know, they don't check their email or their voicemail or, you know, that sort of thing.
7: Vance and other Trump administration officials said they were looking at 400,000 more enrollees who might get their plans canceled. The Centers for Medicare and Medicaid Services, which runs healthcare.gov and the government's other healthcare programs, did not respond to NPR's questions by airtime about the process it's using and what happens if there were mistakes and people had their plans canceled in error. Selena Simmons-Duffin, NPR News, Washington.
2: A new report finds that the overall mental health of U.S. high school students is improving, and more students say they are eating healthier. NPR's Ritu Chatterjee has the story, which mentions suicide.
5: The new report highlights findings of the latest youth risk behavior survey conducted by the CDC every 2 years. In 2025, fewer high school students reported persistent feelings of sadness and hopelessness compared to 2023, and fewer attempted suicide.
9: That's a cause for optimism.
5: Pediatrician Dr. Scott Hadland heads adolescent medicine at Mass General Brigham for Children in Boston. He says the report, which highlights trends over the past decade, shows that the pandemic era rise in mental health symptoms is declining.
9: What we're seeing is that since 2021, there's actually been a really nice improvement in many mental health indicators for young people.
5: Hadland and his colleagues administer the survey in Massachusetts. He says the new report also highlights findings that past year's reports didn't, like diet, physical activity, and sleep, which are in line with the current priorities of Health Secretary Robert F. Kennedy Jr. and his Make America Healthy Again movement.
9: There is a real emphasis on health and wellness, and look, that's very important.
5: Most students reported drinking water at least 3 times a day, but there was little progress on physical activity or avoiding soda. And only 1 in 4 students reported getting at least 8 hours of sleep on school nights, which is unchanged since 2023. All critical pieces of information on teen health, says Hadland.
9: It's absolutely important for us to know what are the nutrition, exercise, and sleep behaviors of young people across the country.
5: But he notes that other information featured prominently in past reports is absent.
9: It really stood out to me that we were missing rich data on what's going on with substance use with young people, sexual risk behaviors, exposure to violence, exposure to firearms.
5: In a press conference announcing the report, CDC staff noted that any information not included in the final report is available on the survey website for anyone to see. Ritu Chatterjee, NPR News.
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14: Good morning. 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I'm Christina Thacker with your statewide headlines. The American Civil Liberties Union of South Carolina is suing the State Election Commission. Jada Washington reports.
15: The ACLU of South Carolina says they are suing to demand public transparency regarding the firing of the SEC's former executive director, Howard Knapp. Alan Cheney is the ACLU's legal director. He says Knapp's removal last year allegedly happened after a secret trial, deliberations, and vote. Cheney says the Freedom of Information Act guarantees more transparency. The lawsuit asks the court to order the SEC to disclose all documents, recordings, and other materials pertaining to an executive session where Knapp's firing was discussed. The ACLU says Knapp's firing came as he resisted demands from the U.S. Department of Justice to access South Carolina's unredacted voter registration list. In October, the South Carolina Attorney General's office announced Knapp had been charged with 11 separate charges, including misconduct in office and 8 counts of use of official position or office for financial gain. As of March 2026, the defense requested prosecution provide information, but no further action has been taken yet. The SEC says they do not comment on ongoing litigation. Jada Washington, South Carolina Public Radio.
14: Residents and elected officials in the city of Aiken have spent the first 2 days of the week remembering a former city council member who died last week. South Carolina Public Radio's Luis Alfredo Garcia reports.
16: From 1999 to 2008, Don Sprawls held a seat on the Aiken City Council. Sprawls died on September 17th at the age of 71. Specific cause of death hasn't been confirmed yet. And Tuesday at 11 a.m., a funeral service was held at St. John's Methodist Church in Aiken. Sprawls was then buried at Bethany Cemetery. He spent time on the city council and a 10-year stint as a driver and operator for the fire division, and he's survived by his wife, daughter, and 2 grandchildren. Luis Alfredo Garcia, South Carolina Public Radio.
14: The South Carolina Department of Environmental Services has a proposal that could change boat docking rules. DES says the coast has experienced significant population growth and development, including the increase of private docks. The department says this led to navigation, access, and natural resource challenges. If the proposal is approved, new additions include limits on how far docks can extend into water and revised size limits and width thresholds determining where docks can be built and how big they can be. A public hearing on this proposal will be held October 27th at the South Carolina Administrative Law Court. 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
2: 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I'm Leila Fadel.
1: And I'm Steve Inskeep. 3 news outlets make their case in court today to get back access to the White House.
2: Lawyers for CNN, MS Now, and Politico will tell a judge President Trump is infringing on their constitutional rights, and they should be able to cover him whether he approves of their stories or not. Some media organizations, including NPR and Fox News, are not taking audio, video, or photos from the White House events until further notice.
1: NPR's David Folkenflik is covering this story. He's on the line. David, good morning.
19: Good morning, Steve.
1: Okay, so the Department of Justice, defending the president, filed a response to this lawsuit last night. What is the defense for something that Trump doesn't deny he's doing?
19: Steve, I tell you, I could have told you before reading those filings, the administration would argue that it is a privilege, not a right, to be able to report from the White House, as the president has said publicly. And that certainly was there. But they also argued, relying on letters sent to the news outlets after their credentials were revoked, not before, that there were stories that jeopardized national security and spread falsehoods. They include coverage of the White House ballroom construction, the reports that ammunition had been severely depleted from the military during the war with Iran, and that the Republican midterm conventions were just a dud. Here's how Secretary of State Marco Rubio laid out the case to NBC.
20: The president feels very strongly that why should I have people working in my building and in my office that I believe are not honestly covering my administration? That's how he feels. We're not closing CNN. There aren't a bunch of police officers or soldiers kicking down the doors of MSNBC or MS Now, whatever it's called, and arresting people and unplugging it from the grid. They're just not allowed to work from the workspace at the White House.
19: So they're arguing that's grounds enough to be able to hold CNN, MS Now, and Politico's reporters away.
1: Very interesting that Rubio there does not say his own opinion. He says what the president feels. What argument will news organizations be making?
19: Well, so let's take it directly. For the core of it is a First Amendment argument. They're saying the president is punishing these news organizations for their speech, which is to say their coverage. The president has made the point publicly that they don't have the right to report from the White House, and that is true, the privilege argument. But once granted, under case law that's held up for decades, there's this thing called viewpoint discrimination. The government cannot do retribution against news organizations for how they cover things. That's what they're arguing here. And also the question of due process. That's the Fifth Amendment. The question of, hey, we weren't given a chance to appeal. In these briefs that were filed last night, the administration is saying, look, it's going to be final if they don't rebut these arguments by this Friday. They're kind of presenting it after the fact as though this is a temporary step and that it's still part of the process, not that it's final.
1: Just to be clear, you're telling me like you could say the Oval Office is private and let no reporters in there. But once you start letting a bunch of reporters in there, kicking them out again afterward is in retribution. That would be the thing that would be illegal, according to this argument, right?
19: That's right, under the arguments of case law in the First Amendment.
1: Okay, and what has the coverage been like of the president this week as he went to the UN General Assembly?
19: Well, look, people have withheld showing video clips and audio clips in kind of solidarity. At the same time, Trump insists upon being the dominant figure. The news, for example, musing whether he should annihilate Iran. Caitlin Collins of CNN was there asking questions. He said, you shouldn't be here. You don't have the right to do it. She pointed out she's credentialed by the UN to be there. It's a reminder to the president. He may think he may be able to intimidate or stop coverage. It's going to happen either way.
1: NPR's David Folkenflik, thanks.
19: You bet.
2: Let's turn to see Stephen Bladick now for some legal analysis of this lawsuit. He's an expert on the federal courts who teaches at Georgetown University Law Center. Stephen, good morning and welcome back to the program.
21: Good morning. Thanks for having me.
2: So we just heard Marco Rubio saying that this is about access to the White House, not press freedom more broadly. Legally, does he have a point?
21: No. And I think the problem here is that if the White House had never opened its doors to the media, and if the White House had said, you know, we're going to do all of our media operations offsite, that would be one thing. But, you know, for decades, the White House has chosen to create what the Supreme Court's case law calls a non-public forum. And one of the consequences of creating such a forum, whether it's in the Brady briefing room or whether it's Pebble Beach from where the reporters do their stand-ups, is that you can't engage in viewpoint discrimination once you open your doors to that kind of forum. That's the choice the White House has made, and now it has to live with it.
2: And where have courts come down on this issue before?
21: Yeah, I mean, we haven't really seen quite so brazen an example of an executive branch engaging in this kind of viewpoint discrimination. But, you know, courts have generally been very protective of the press in this space. You know, when Jim Acosta's press pass was revoked back in 2018, a federal judge, the same one who actually has been assigned the new lawsuit by CNN, MS Now, and Politico, ordered the administration to return it. Even the fight over whether President Trump could exclude the Associated Press from Air Force One, the judges who said he could were very specific to distinguish Air Force One from other spaces in the White House, from other grounds that the government has opened up to the entire press. You know, I think this is really going to be an uphill battle for the administration to defend this policy.
2: Now, Trump originally said this ban was about stories he didn't like in CNN, Politico, MS Now, that there was no particular story that triggered this. But he's now also said this is about national security, something he's done before in court. In the DOJ's response, it cited specific articles about the Iran war and the bunker under the White House. The DOJ says this threatens national security. Is that a compelling argument here?
21: So I think it could be in the abstract, Layla, but the problem is that, you know, CNN and Politico and MS Now are hardly the only outlets that have reported on these subjects. They're hardly the only outlets that have reported information that could have been the result of unauthorized national security leaks. And so this really does have all the hallmarks of trying to, you know, come up with a post hoc rationalization for what really was, I think, you know, a lashing out by the president against media outlets whose reporting he doesn't like. You know, could the government ever have a national security justification for engaging in viewpoint discrimination or for, you know, excluding particular outlets? Maybe, but it's hard to understand why CNN, Politico, and MS Now would be unique here compared to the New York Times or other outlets that the administration has continued to allow access to.
2: Do you think then that CNN, Politico, MS Now, that this is a much easier case for them to argue?
21: I do think it is. I mean, I think compared to the AP case, which was really about Air Force One and the East Room and other sort of more private spaces in the White House, at least under the existing law, Layla, I think this is a very, very strong and almost easy case for CNN, for MS Now, for Politico. The tricky part is, and this is within the government's filing late last night, one possibility is that the government's going to try to use this case to overrule those precedents. But it's hard to imagine there will be much of an appetite, whether in the lower courts or the Supreme Court, for what really looks like pretty blatant viewpoint discrimination by a president who's just unhappy with the coverage he's receiving.
2: Stephen Vladeck is a professor at Georgetown University Law Center. Thank you for your time.
21: Thank you.

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8: Hi, I'm Victoria Hansen, a reporter for South Carolina Public Radio. Covering the coast of South Carolina means covering hurricanes. We have learned the hard way they can cause mass destruction inland, as we saw with Helene, but increased development is a big issue, especially on the coast. You know, when we're dealing with issues of rising sea levels and we're dealing with issues involving marine mammals, so the environment is huge to talk about here. I personally like to talk about the Sea Islands because they're a source for stories about Gullah Geechee people, and that is the direct descendants of slaves who still live here. You know, all the challenges they face as they try to maintain their culture with all this increased development and the environmental issues. And then finally, I think what makes the coast a little different to cover is all the stories about tourism. You know, from the Grand Strand down to the Hilton Head Island, there are just so many festivals and events to share with folks, especially people who've just moved here. 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
10: I'm Bobby Connor for South Carolina Public Radio with Health Focus. Here at the radio studio for the Medical University of South Carolina in Charleston, shin splints are a common injury among runners. Dr. Alec DeCastro is here to talk about shin splints and also stress fractures and provide strategies for prevention. Dr. DeCastro is a professor and program director for primary care sports medicine in the Department of Family Medicine and Orthopedics at MUSC. Dr. DeCastro, first, tell us about shin splints in runners and some of the typical symptoms for this injury.
11: Shin splints is otherwise known as medial tibial stress syndrome. It's pain along the inner edge of the shin bone where the tissues are being overloaded. Runners usually describe a broad, achy, or tender area rather than one pinpoint spot. It often starts early in a run, may ease as they warm up, and returns afterwards. Most of the time, it develops gradually rather than one step or a sudden injury.
10: And what causes shin splints, especially in runners?
11: At its core, shin splints is really a bony overload injury, not simply inflammation of the tissues around the bone. So running can create microscopic stress in the tibia, and during recovery, the bone remodels and then grows stronger. So the problem begins when loading outpaces that repair process. Often, it's usually due to a sudden increase in mileage or intensity or returning too quickly after a layoff. Other things like body mechanics, higher body weight, another running injury or certain hip mechanics or ankle mechanics can add additional risk. Usually those several factors are working together.
10: And what's the best treatment if someone does, in fact, have shin splints?
11: The buzz term now in sports medicine is called load management. I tell runners to turn the training dial down below the level that causes pain, not necessarily stop all exercise. So non-weight-bearing exercise like cycling, pool running, and elliptical can help maintain fitness until they're pain-free. Then we progressively rebuild ankle, hip, core strength, and address training, footwear, or biomechanical issues. Once walking in the shin tenderness and pain are pain-free, they can begin walk and runner intervals and distance before speed. They can progress only if there's no pain during or after the next day. Things like shockwave therapy can help stubborn cases, but only as an adjunct to rehabilitation.
10: What can runners do to prevent shin splints?
11: Prevention is mostly balancing training with recovery. You can build mileage and intensity gradually, avoid hills, speed work, and a long run in the same week. Replace worn shoes and choose shoes that's comfortable with you. Keep the calves, feet, ankles, and hips strong, but just as important, get sleep, fuel adequately, because muscles and bones need time and nutrition to adapt.
10: Tell us about another injury that runners sometimes experience, stress fractures.
11: Stress fractures can develop just like shin splints as a spectrum of tibial overload. So shin splints cause diffuse tenderness over several inches. A true stress fracture is a higher grade injury with a fracture line. So clinically, the pain becomes more focal, progresses to pain after running, pain during running, and eventually pain with walking or at rest.
10: And this is a condition that should be evaluated by a physician?
11: Absolutely. The big thing is that we don't want the stress fracture to progress or get worse and cause an injury that might require surgery.
10: Dr. DiCastro, thanks for talking with us about shin splints and stress fractures.
11: You're welcome.
10: From the radio studio for the Medical University of South Carolina in Charleston, I'm Bobby Connor for South Carolina Public Radio.
0: I'm Mark Rapp, and this is Rap on Jazz. Improvisation may sound spontaneous, but jazz musicians spend countless hours preparing for that freedom. Practicing improvisation starts with learning the language, scales, arpeggios, and chord changes. Musicians study jazz standards, analyzing how melodies and harmonies move. Then they transcribe solos by greats like Miles Davis or Sonny Rollins. Once the building blocks are in place, the real work begins. Improvising over backing tracks, playing with bands, and learning to listen as much as they play. It's about developing intuition, reacting in real time, making musical decisions on the fly. Improvisation is like conversation. You don't memorize every word. You train your ears, sharpen your ideas, and trust your voice. It's a lifelong journey, but the joy is in the discovery. This has been Rap on Jazz, a co-production of Cola Jazz and South Carolina Public Radio, made possible by the ETV Endowment of South Carolina.
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16: From Marketplace in Washington, I'm Kimberly Adams. Whether a business is considered small in the government's eyes is pretty important. It determines whether that business is eligible for federal aid money and certain federal contracts. Now, the Small Business Administration is proposing some changes to how it defines small business. Marketplace's Justin Ho has more.
18: The government sets aside about a quarter of federal contracts for small businesses, including manufacturing jobs, service sector work, and construction. Richard Prisanzano with Yale University says those contracts can be a big deal for a small business.
19: There's a lot of money, and the government is a very good payer.
18: But unless a business meets the government's definition of a small business, determined by revenue or headcount, it might miss out on those lucrative contracts. As a result, some small businesses might not want to grow.
19: Maybe they want to hire, you know, three extra employees, but that would put them out of this. I could see them not hiring because they don't want to go over the employee count.
18: The SBA is proposing to more than double the size limit in several industries. In some, including architectural services and custom computer programming services, it'll increase more than tenfold. The SBA says the new size standards will better reflect the nature of the markets in which small businesses compete. But Tom Skreyer with Cornell's Management School says that could also make it harder for the smallest companies.
20: If I'm imagining my current student who's setting up a new business, just him and his partner competing against a consulting firm with 1,000 people, perhaps, it's hard to see how that playing field would be level.
18: Skreyer says supporting the smallest firms can have an outsized impact on employment and the broader economy. I'm Justin Ho for Marketplace.
16: The public comment period for this proposed rule change was supposed to close on Monday, but the Small Business Administration announced this week it would extend the comment period another 60 days, now closing on November 20th. Let's do the numbers. The FTSE in London is up less than 0.1%. Dow, S&P, and NASDAQ futures are mixed but pretty flat in the 0 to 0.1% range, with the Dow future up just 4 points. The 10-year Treasury yield is down at 4.96%. Brent crude oil is trading down 0.3% at $99 a barrel.
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16: President Trump is set to welcome Chinese President Xi Jinping when he arrives in the United States later today, with formal meetings coming tomorrow. The last time the two met face-to-face was back in May during a state visit to Beijing. This time, the two are meeting in Washington, D.C., where they're likely to discuss some hot-button issues like trade and AI guardrails. For more, we're joined by Scott Kennedy at the Center for Strategic and International Studies. Scott, good morning.
21: Good morning.
22: So what are some of the big economic issues on the table for this summit?
21: The biggest economic issue for the summit is whether or not the economic truce that the two sides agreed to in October 2025 in Busan, South Korea, is going to be extended. That would mean capping American tariffs and not re-raising them. It also mean China continuing to ship rare earths and also, both sides agreeing not to impose any additional major export controls on the other.
22: The last summit back in May produced a new U.S.-China Board of Trade and Board of Investment. Where do those stand right now?
21: The Board of Trade is a little bit more fulsome now. They, over the weekend, agreed that they would operationalize it, which means that they would just start working on trade issues, identifying $30 billion of goods on both sides in which they could bring down to either standard normal tariff levels or potentially zero tariffs. They could also, if they choose to do so, use the Board of Trade to be a platform to discuss ongoing disagreements. For example, you know, China's domestic economy is deeply unbalanced. And that's translating into global imbalances because of the size of the Chinese economy. And so it's possible that the Board of Trade might be able to tackle those kinds of larger issues, which are important not only for the United States, but for the rest of the world.
22: Last weekend, U.S. and Chinese officials met in New York to discuss AI and the potential dangers of the technology. What did the outcome of those meetings mean for the Trump-Xi summit?
21: Over the weekend, they did finally agree that they would start talking about AI and potentially reach an agreement to notify each other of when serious incidents occur. This is obviously referring to when AI potentially breaks out of its sandbox and starts doing things on the internet that it wasn't meant to do. That's a nice first step. It gets the ball rolling, but there's so much more that needs to be done. We need a lot more communication between Chinese AI companies and experts and those in the United States if we're really going to build guardrails that protect us all.
22: How are the two leaders actually thinking about AI guardrails, given that this is an area of pretty stiff competition between the U.S. and China?
21: Both Xi Jinping and Donald Trump see AI as a race for dominance. They don't want guardrails on their own efforts. They would like to constrain the other side. That said, a lot of the risks that we face from AI are not produced by the two governments per se, but by the technology itself and by potential terrorists and other actors who could do harm. And so both sides have a self-interest in trying to make an agreement about third parties, other kinds of risks. And I think both sides understand or should understand that they can walk and chew gum at the same time, that you can have significant regulation of AI, management of its downsides, and still move incredibly fast.
22: Scott Kennedy is at the Center for Strategic and International Studies. Thank you, Scott.
21: Good chatting with you.
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24: Good morning. President Trump talked about annihilating Iran. Then U.S. officials met with Iranians. We ask U.S. Ambassador to the United Nations, Mike Waltz, about the administration's position in this hour of Morning Edition from NPR News. Ukraine's president wants an energy truce with Russia. Ukraine would stop hitting refineries if Russia stops going after the electric grid. I'm Steve Inskeep.
25: And I'm Leila Fadel. Ahead of winter, Ukraine is vulnerable without defensive missiles. Also, how does China deal with the U.S. blockade of the Strait of Hormuz? And a new podcast about former Speaker Nancy Pelosi, including an early campaign where she struggled to be heard. It's Wednesday, September 23rd. On this day in 2002, California became the first state to guarantee paid family leave for most workers. The news is next.
26: Live from NPR News in Washington, I'm Korva Coleman. The latest poll out from NPR, PBS News Marist, finds that many American voters are taking President Trump's work into consideration as they think about whom to vote for. NPR's Stephen Fowler has more.
27: Overall, 45% of voters say their choice is against Trump. That's most Democrats and just over half of independents. But you've got a large number of Republicans, including 2 in 5 who voted for him in 2024, who say that Trump is not much of a factor in their vote. I mean, you can read that two ways. One, more people are supporting Democrats, including some people that voted for Trump before. And two, there's a potential for Trump's base to stay home this year and or Republicans to break from Trump and back a Democrat in some of these key races.
26: NPR's Stephen Fowler reporting. Ukrainian President Volodymyr Zelensky will address the United Nations General Assembly later today. He is expected to focus on Russia's full-scale invasion of his country. And NPR's Michelle Kellerman reports Zelensky has already held talks with President Trump at the UN, hoping to find ways to end the war.
3: Ukrainian President Volodymyr Zelensky says President Trump wants to end the war and has questioned Ukraine's strikes on Russian energy facilities. Zelensky says he told Trump that Ukraine would stop such attacks when Russia ends its bombardment of civilian infrastructure in Ukraine.
5: We are ready for energy ceasefire. It doesn't matter if they will not, if they don't want us to attack their diesel and refineries and etc. So we are ready if they will not attack our energy system, our electricity heating system.
3: But he's preparing for another tough winter. Zelensky is asking Trump to raise this with Chinese leader Xi Jinping later this week, since China has influence with Russia. Michelle Kellerman, NPR News, the United Nations.
26: OpenAI is calling for the U.S. to lead in setting global AI safety standards. NPR's John Ruwich reports several AI industry leaders will brief the UN Security Council today.
12: OpenAI is releasing its proposal at a time of intense debate about how to regulate artificial intelligence after a string of incidents that have raised concern about the technology. It says international safety and security standards are key to answering the question, what does good look like in the mitigation of catastrophic AI risk? AI companies and labs have to take accountability for developing AI safely, it says, but standards will help more stakeholders have a say in how AI evolves. OpenAI says the United States should lead an effort with other countries to develop technical standards for the most cutting-edge artificial intelligence, including for recursive self-improvement, or AI building AI, which many believe could lead to the technology spiraling out of human control. John Ruwich, NPR News.
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6: Good morning, and thanks for spending it with us on South Carolina Public Radio. I'm Christina Thacker with your statewide headlines. Kershaw County joins several others putting a temporary halt on data center development. Council voted unanimously in favor of the ordinance Tuesday night, enacting the one-year pause. It's a trend popping up in counties across the upstate and Midlands, establishing moratoriums for 1 year so county leaders can assess the industry and needed regulations. The ordinance's first reading was back on August 25th. Other counties are considering the same strategy, including Colleton, Fairfield, and others. Municipalities within counties can also take up the issue. You could read more extensive coverage on South Carolina tackling data center development on our website, southcarolinapublicradio.org. And state wildlife officials want to know how you use the Ashley River and what needs to be done to protect it. The South Carolina Department of Natural Resources is updating its management plan for a 22-mile scenic stretch of the river between Somerville and North Charleston. It is the first time the agency has overhauled the plan since 2003. Program manager Bill Marshall says the area has changed a lot over the past two decades, and the state needs a fresh look at how to balance development with environmental protections. The agency has launched an online survey to gather feedback from folks who interact with the water. 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The time is now 7:05, and I'm Christina Thacker.
7: 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Rinko Kikuchi stars as a woman returning to Tokyo's ballroom dance scene after tragedy, where an infatuation with her instructor offers a chance for rediscovery. In theaters Friday.
8: Good Wednesday morning. Welcome to the official first full day of fall. I'm South Carolina Public Radio Chief Meteorologist Tim Miller. My forecast for the upstate, Greenville and Spartanburg, 76 today. Periods of light showers at times, so certainly much cooler than it was yesterday. For the Piedmont, Rock Hill, temperature for you today of 77 degrees, again with some showers on and off at times, so that northeast wind. For the Midlands, Aiken, Lexington, Columbia, and Sumter, what a difference a day makes. Noticeably cooler, 82 the high today. Again, with scattered showers, we may not make it onto the upper 70s in some areas. Towards the PD and the Grand Strand, Conway, Darlington, Myrtle Beach, 80 degrees, some scattered light showers, periods of drizzle at times.
0: and clouds, and down towards the Lowcountry, Charleston, Hilton, and Buford, on and off rain throughout the day. Not a washout, but again, these scattered showers. Certainly cooler than yesterday, but still warm with a high of 84 today.
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13: 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I'm Steve Inskeep.
14: And I'm Leila Faldin. Good morning. Iran's president takes the podium at the United Nations today, a day after President Trump spoke of annihilating Iran.
13: Trump spoke of options ranging from total destruction to a peace deal after the U.S. election. He also appealed for international cooperation as he wrapped up his speech before the United Nations General Assembly in New York. In a moment, we will discuss that speech and more with Trump's ambassador to the United Nations, Mike Waltz. We begin with the news.
14: NPR White House correspondent Deepa Shivaram joins us to discuss. Hi, Deepa.
15: Hey, good morning.
14: Good morning. So first, just catch us up on what Trump said in his speech in New York.
15: Yeah, I will say it was a pretty brief speech overall as far as Trump's speeches go. He talked about U.S. actions in Venezuela and Iran and essentially used both as examples of America's military might. At one point, he mused on whether he should annihilate Iran, as you all mentioned. And keep in mind, there were leaders from Iran in the audience. And he talked about how the U.S. has benefited from access to Venezuela's oil supply after a military intervention there that led to the capture of the country's leader, Nicolas Maduro. He even used the phrase, quote, to the victor belong the spoils, referring to U.S. control of Venezuela's oil, though that goes pretty directly against U.S. foreign policy tradition to not explicitly connect military intervention with the acquisition of resources. Overall, it was a speech that highlighted how Trump sees his own role as a world leader. He described himself as someone who takes action when other countries don't, and someone who isn't afraid to use force to protect America's interests. In the past, Trump has been really critical of the United Nations as a body and hasn't shied away from criticizing it. But this year, he mostly stuck to his remarks, though he did accuse the UN of, quote, imposing the far left agenda of globalist bureaucrats who nobody ever elected. And he was also critical of the ICC, the International Criminal Court.
14: Now, he also had back-to-back meetings with world leaders. How did those interactions play out?
15: Yeah, it was a packed day yesterday. Trump met with leaders from Britain, Japan, Venezuela, and the Gulf nations. He signed a deal with Greenland and Denmark to put more U.S. bases in Greenland. And that was a win for Trump, who's been calling for the U.S. to, quote, take Greenland since he returned to the White House last year. This deal doesn't give the U.S. any ownership of the island, of course, but it does expand U.S. presence, which Trump wanted. He also met with Ukraine's Volodymyr Zelensky to speak about trying to end the war between Ukraine and Russia. But I will say the biggest news out of that meeting actually had to do with Iran. While taking questions, Trump revealed that a U.S. delegation had been meeting with Iranians for 3 hours yesterday. It's not clear how much progress was made during those talks, but it does mark a significant shift back to diplomacy after talks with Iran broke down over the summer over the Strait of Hormuz. Trump, of course, has been under enormous pressure to find a way to end this conflict with Iran. He says the election is not on his mind as he weighs what to do about this war that he and Israel started, but voters at home are increasingly unhappy.
14: Yeah, I mean, the meetings yesterday are coming as Trump is facing a lot of uphill battles on domestic issues, poor approval ratings, legal battles, a fight with the press corps.
15: Right, and not to mention a major summit with Chinese leader Xi Jinping, who's arriving in Washington tonight. But yeah, on the domestic front, I mean, polling shows that Trump is doing even worse than before. A new poll from Reuters Ipsos shows that Trump's approval rating sits at 32%. Other polling shows that Americans are souring on Trump's stance on foreign policy. And of course, there are the other battles. Trump this week banned three news outlets from covering the White House, and now the administration is facing a legal action, and a judge is expected to weigh in on that lawsuit today.
14: That's NPR's Deepa Shivaram. Thank you, Deepa.
15: Thank you.
13: President Trump's ambassador to the United Nations has been listening with us, and he's on the line. Ambassador Mike Waltz, welcome.
19: Hey, good to be with you, Steve.
13: Thanks for
19: joining. Hope you can hear me okay.
13: Yeah, I can hear you okay. There may be a little bit of a delay on the line, but we'll work our way through that. Now, as we just heard from Deepa, the president described 3 hours of talks, which we believe are between his envoy, Steve Witkoff, and Iran's foreign minister. What are the elements of that discussion? What's on the table?
19: Well, always on the table, Steve, and the president has been quite clear about this in terms of our strategic objectives, is Iran can never have a nuclear weapon. And I just want to remind everyone, as the UN ambassador, that's not just President Trump's position. That has been multiple presidents' position for decades now. And in fact, it's been the entire world's position. There have been UN resolutions after UN resolution for the better part of 20 years, sure, with the entire world joining us, that Iran just cannot have a nuke. God help us if this genocidal regime that just machine gunned, literally, Steve, 40,000 of its own people in the course of a few days, gets its hands on weapons of mass destruction.
13: Understood. But let's talk about the more limited discussions that we think are underway. According to news reporting, the Iranians have perhaps talked of a trade. They would reopen the Strait of Hormuz to free oil traffic in exchange for the easing of some of the economic pressure the U.S. has put on them. Is that how this discussion seems likely to be shaped?
19: Well, what's interesting is when the Iranians come to the table, they're not necessarily as concerned about military action as they want access to cash. Mm-hmm. And remember, the IRGC controls about 40 to 50% of the Iranian economy. So there's frozen assets, there's sanctions relief that they want, but they cannot use the world's economy. They cannot use it. It's in contravention of international law to choke off a waterway. Imagine if Spain or Morocco choked off the Straits of Gibraltar because of a dispute with another country, right? So we will not allow that to happen, and we certainly won't allow the Iranians to expand what they're trying to do here in terms of leverage. They're now trying to expand it into Lebanon, into other areas where their terrorist proxy forces have terrorized the region for years.
13: Can you just
19: so we'll see
13: me
19: what comes of it, but yeah. It is significant, Steve. It is significant that this was the first direct contact since the ceasefire broke down some time ago.
13: Is the deal that I described, though, is that what's on the table? And are you telling me that wouldn't be acceptable to the United States? The U.S. isn't going to trade anything to open the strait.
19: I don't want to get ahead of internal discussions that we're having. But again, it was significant that there was direct contact. The president has made it clear that they have to come to the table in good faith, in line with UN resolutions, to back away from this obsession with a nuclear weapon.
13: Did they agree to further meetings?
19: We'll see. We'll see. We're literally internalizing what they brought to the table.
13: Oh, interesting. So they brought a proposal and the United States is considering it. Is that the way we should think about this?
19: We will always consider any type of negotiation and diplomacy to bring this to a responsible resolution.
13: Okay. The president also yesterday spoke of the oil agreement with Venezuela. And we'll just remind people, after replacing Venezuela's president, the U.S. Worked with the new rulers, if you will, the same regime, new people, to get oil out of Venezuela. And he said, quote, "To the victor belong the spoils." I found that a very interesting phrase because it's a different U.S. approach. In World War II, for example, as I'm sure you know very well, you study history, the U.S. emphasized we're not in it for the money. We're defeating Germany and Japan, but not for the money. Can you lay out the principle here? When should the U.S. be using war to take other countries' resources?
19: Well, Steve, I would actually just push back on the premise of your question.
13: Okay.
19: In that regard. But look, the United States has had sanctions on the Maduro regime. Again, this is a regime that has so abused its own people over time. You had more Venezuelan refugees, over 8 million, than you did out of the conflicts like Syria. So it's been quite devastating. The United States and our allies have borne a number of those costs over the years. And obviously, we had an incredibly successful military operation to capture. He's actually in jail just down the street and enter into the U.S. court system, a mm-hmm. wanted charged narco-terrorist in Nicolas Maduro. Look, we've entered in now to a number of, call them joint ventures, equity agreements with the Venezuelan oil industry. The president feels that the United States should pull some of those costs back, and that the American people should benefit from

0: from those successful activities. So that's essentially the underpinning of what we're trying to do. And look, I can tell you, we've met with the Venezuelan officials that normally we could not engage with at all.
1: Sure.
0: And they are moving towards a brighter and better future for that critical, critical country. And Steve, just more broadly, what's happening in the Western Hemisphere?
1: Mm-hmm.
0: Seven elections have gone America's way in terms of governments now that want to embrace the relationship with the United States just in the last 18 months. I'll tell you, if the Abraham Accords was the story of the first Trump administration, what's happening in the Western Hemisphere, from the Arctic to securing our southern border to the Panama Canal and now in South America, is transformative and will be the story of the second Trump administration.
1: You put a lot on the table, and I want to ask you about some of that. In fact, I'm hoping that you can stay with us after a brief break. But in the few seconds before that break, what did the president mean by "to the victor belong the spoils"?
0: Well, I just laid that out for you. We're entering in to a number of joint agreements with this new Venezuelan government. We're taking, you know, we have our eyes wide open, but we are moving towards, as Secretary Rubio has laid out, an economic recovery phase, a stability phase, and at the appropriate point towards elections. And so as we enter into a series of agreements with them, you know, that's how we're going to move forward in this relationship.
1: Let me stop you for the moment. Ambassador Waltz, I hope you can stay with us for a couple of more minutes. We're going to take a brief break and then come right back. And we've got a few more questions for you. This is a great start. Really appreciate it. You're listening to Morning Edition from NPR News.

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4: Good Wednesday morning. Welcome to the official first full day of fall. I'm South Carolina Public Radio Chief Meteorologist Tim Miller. My forecast for the upstate, Greenville and Spartanburg, 76 today. Periods of light showers at times, so certainly much cooler than it was yesterday. For the Piedmont, Rock Hill, temperature for you today of 77 degrees, again with some showers on and off at times, so that northeast wind. For the Midlands, Aiken, Lexington, Columbia, and Sumter, what a difference a day makes. Noticeably cooler, 82 the high today. Again, with scattered showers, we may not make it onto the upper 70s in some areas. Towards the Petey and the Grand Strand, Conway, Darlington, Myrtle Beach, 80 degrees. Some scattered light showers, periods of drizzle at times. And clouds, and down towards the Lowcountry, Charleston, Hilton and Buford, on and off rain throughout the day. Not a washout, but again, these scattered showers. Certainly cooler than yesterday, but still warm with a high of 84 today.
5: 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Good morning. I'm Linda Nunez and South Carolina Public Radio's pledge drive for the fall. Fall in love with public radio. Good morning. We appreciate you listening today. And in studio with me, we've got a lot of great guests today. First of all, we have Dr. Matthew Lavery. He is the host of one of our newest podcasts, The Education Beat, Evidence to Excellence, which just launched a few months ago. And we also have a friend of South Carolina Public Radio, Jim Anderson.
6: Good morning.
5: Welcome. This morning we are
6: good morning.
5: Yes, and you know, I feel like we're flying a bit by the seat of our pants, you guys. I apologize for that, but we've got a lot going on here. We're excited about Pledge Drive. This is your opportunity to show how much South Carolina Public Radio means to you, and no matter how long you've been listening, you know, you guys, we've obviously we've got a population boom happening here in South Carolina.
6: Absolutely.
5: So we'd

0: I also like to welcome newcomers to the state of South Carolina. A lot of people are looking for a connection. And Jim, you know, I think this is one of the best ways that you can get plugged in no matter where you are in the state of South Carolina through South Carolina Public Radio.
1: 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It's entirely up to them, Matthew, and it's so indicative of what their relationship is and how much they value this station and, of course, their abilities, that point at which they choose to support us. Now, Matthew, are you somebody who found public radio later in life, or are you someone who's been listening all your life?
2: That's a great question. Public radio has always been part of the soundtrack of my life, mm-hmm. sort of in the background. But I love your theme, Fall for Public Radio, because I really remember what first made me fall for public radio. I was teaching middle school in Florida, and this was 2011. This American Life did an episode on middle school. It actually just recently reran, what reminded me of this episode. But they captured the vibe that is middle school so well. And then that led me to, now I'm blanking on the name of it. The sound booth started in
1: StoryCorps.
2: Mm-hmm. StoryCorps, yes.
1: Yep.
2: That led me to StoryCorps, which South Carolina Public Radio has narrative,
0: yes,
2: which are South Carolina specific mm-hmm. stories out of the StoryCorps archive. It is brilliant. It's amazing.
1: Well, Matthew, I mean, both of those stories are so strong. I mean, This American Life, it's something that is truly destination listening for some. And yes, you can time shift and listen, but you may get a little bit more of a connection listening when you get to hear the local announcements here, when you hear what's going on in the community. And StoryCorps, I've had the good fortune of being on StoryCorps four times at this point. It's what happens when you work in public radio. The booth shows up and it's like, hey, we got an empty slot. You want to be on StoryCorps?
2: Absolutely.
1: But the stories that are told, I mean, they are so personal, because you are kind of eavesdropping into a very personal conversation.
2: Yeah.
1: In fact, the first time I was on the air, I was on with my daughter, and she was ready to go out and conquer the world and didn't want any help or anything.
2: And, love that energy.
1: And we had such a great conversation that one of my my lifelong friends, Eugene Munger, he had listened to that, had heard it, and when he met me, it's like the guy wanted to hug me just hearing this relationship between the two of us. And that's what radio can do. It brings you close. You may be at home getting ready to head out. There's a good possibility you're in your car making your way to work, taking the kids to school, whatever it might be. Here's an opportunity for you to make that contribution if you can safely do so. There's stoplights out there. You got a minute. It probably only take a couple of minutes. Put it on speakerphone, and you can make that call, 800-256-8535, 800-256-8535, or make the contribution at southcarolinapublicradio.org. Now, Matthew, tell our listeners a little bit about the podcast.
2: Yeah, so one of the things I really appreciated about South Carolina Public Media is that South Carolina Public Radio and ETV is a state agency.
1: It is.
2: We're one of a handful of states that have prioritized public media mm-hmm. in our state services. And so that means I get to serve on a lot of committees with professionals from ETV and public radio. got into a conversation with Solandra Bowman about the work that we're doing with educators in the state. Mm-hmm. These are fantastic stories. And the podcast was an opportunity to bring those stories of great educators in our state doing fantastic work to South Carolinians and really, really lift their stories up. And so I'm really excited about the podcast. I'm really excited about the opportunity to tell those stories.
1: Well, we've got a couple of minutes here. Is there something that you've worked on recently that either has aired or is about to air that you could give us just a little taste of?
2: Ooh, a little taste of such amazing things. So the project really was born in our Beating the Odds investigative mm-hmm. study. We took a look at schools around the state serving high needs populations of students who are getting excellent results mm-hmm. and really went and heard their stories, right? We did a lot of interviews and focus groups to figure out what it is that they're doing to get such great results. And what we found were educators who are committed to a shared vision mm-hmm. of supporting student success, who deeply care about the work that they're doing, forming a sense of culture and community that really puts students at the center. Mm-hmm. And in the course of doing that work, we met such great educators that I had to give voice to their stories and to give them the opportunity to tell what they do. So our full season is out. We also mm-hmm. have an episode on attendance that we should be releasing soon in celebration of Attendance Awareness Month.
1: Okay.
2: And I'm looking forward to season two at this point.
1: It sounds like a great program. If you haven't listened, be sure to check it out. 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
0: And, Jim, you know, we're looking to hopefully get our goal for this morning of $1,000. I think it's very doable. We've got a lot of very passionate listeners of South mm-hmm. Carolina Public Radio. And I'd like to encourage those who, you know, you may have heard a few pledge drives in the past and thought, yeah, I want to do it. 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We're looking to raise $1,000. 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And Dr. Lavery, you're going to be back in just a bit, so we can hear more about your awesome podcast, which just recently launched over the summer. 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And I'm also very passionate about education as well, so I can't wait to hear more of your ideas. 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
3: Hello, I'm Christina Thacker. 37 years ago, on September 22nd, 1989, Hurricane Hugo struck the coast of South Carolina. For those who lived through it, the memories of that terrifying night and the weeks of darkness that followed will never fade. Our chief meteorologist, Tim Miller, sat down with ATC host Reagan Knight to look back at the impacts of that day.
4: It's been 37 years since Hurricane Hugo. So let's just talk about the storm and the impacts it had at that time in South Carolina.
5: Yeah, you say 37 years ago, and I will tell you right now, there are people here in this state that can remember it as if it was yesterday. In fact, you could go across the state and still, 37 years later, see the effects of the storm. It was a massive hurricane that made landfall. It made landfall as a Category 4 hurricane. Actually made landfall a little bit after midnight as a Category 4 storm. Wind speeds 140 miles per hour. Sullivan's Island is pretty much where Sullivan's Island, Islands Upon, that area there is where it made landfall. And then it went right through South Carolina, went right up through Sumter, Columbia, and then into Charlotte.
4: So where are we at now with the state? Like, if a storm of that caliber were to smack into South Carolina today, how is the state prepared?
5: Yeah, I think that at the time, Governor Campbell did an outstanding job in leadership with this throughout the entire state. And we learned, I think of any state, Florida certainly has with Andrew and a number of other storms. But outside of Florida, I think South Carolina has learned so much from Hugo that it changed how we see storms, how we build and develop along the coast. and not only the coast, but how we also handle things inland. I think that we are a different type of people here. I think that we care a lot about each other. I think there's a sense of family. There's a sense of community here in South Carolina that not that other states don't have that. But there's something very special about our state. And I do agree with you that I think in the event of an emergency, any type of situation, we would be there to help each other through this situation. And we have to be. You know, there's only so much a government can do, whether it be state, local, or federal. It requires all of us in times of crisis, no matter what that is, to band together as one and to lend a hand and help any way we can. And I think you found that during Hugo. And I think that in our next situation, if we're ever, God forbid, in one of those situations, I think we'll have that same South Carolina spirit to pull us through.
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12: And I'm Leila Faudel. Good morning. No matter which party controls the House after the November election, one thing is for sure. The next Congress will not include San Francisco Democrat and former House Speaker Nancy Pelosi, who is retiring after nearly 40 years in the House of Representatives, and she was the first female speaker there. As Pelosi serves out her final months in office, KQED Public Media in San Francisco is releasing a 5-part podcast called The Speaker, about Pelosi's influence on the national political landscape. KQED's Scott Schaefer is hosting the podcast, and he joins us now. Good morning, Scott.
13: Good morning.
12: Okay, so the first episode of your podcast takes place in 1987, the year Pelosi was first elected. Tell us about how she got her start in Congress.
13: Yeah, that's right. Pelosi was one of 14 candidates running for that seat after Congresswoman Sala Burton died of cancer. And up to that point, Pelosi had been a Democratic Party insider, first as a local volunteer, later becoming a prolific fundraiser in California and nationwide, and then ultimately chair of the state Democratic Party. Pelosi would go on to become a powerhouse in Washington, but in that first campaign, she was dismissed as a lightweight, a rich socialite who was out of touch with ordinary people. One of her opponents called her a dilettante, and KQED actually hosted a televised debate that year. And here's one candidate, Supervisor Carol Ruth Silver, talking while Pelosi tries to respond and the moderators also jump in.
14: How can she relate to people like me, a single parent working mother?
15: Why can't
16: somebody
15: she relate?
16: Let me answer that. I'd like to know.
14: Because the problems are different. She's never met a payroll. She's never had to worry about child care.
16: Well,
14: she's
16: never had
14: a kid in a public school.
16: I have
14: she's never worried about the things that worry most of the people in San
16: and
14: Francisco.
16: You've never been...
17: Let's let Nancy answer.
16: Okay.
13: So you can hear in that clip from that 87 debate that even though her campaign slogan was a voice that will be heard, she had a really hard time getting a word in edgewise.
12: Sounds like she was portrayed by her opponents as what might be called today a corporate Democrat. Can you explain more about that?
13: Yeah, exactly. In fact, in that 87 campaign, she raised and spent more money than all of the other 13 candidates combined, including a $200,000 donation to herself. Now, we should point out that 40 years later, some on the left are still angry because they think the Democratic Party relies too much on wealthy donors and corporate PACs instead of prioritizing the interests of what they see as working class people. The reality is that while Pelosi is solidly liberal, she's also very pragmatic. She was just like, what can we get done? You know, and money can sometimes help, and also tenacity. Here's how she described her plan to overcome opposition to passing the Affordable Care Act.
15: If there's a fence in our way, if there's a barrier, we'll break open the gate, push through the gate. If that doesn't work, we'll climb the fence. If that doesn't work, we'll pole vault in. If that doesn't work, we'll parachute in. But we're not letting anything stand in our way.
13: And she was relentless, in fact, in getting the ACA or Obamacare passed.
12: Tell us about the campaign to replace her. How is Pelosi exerting her influence in that race?
13: Yeah, so under California's election law, the top two finishers in the primary advance to the runoff, so no surprise. Here in San Francisco, they're both Democrats. The more moderate candidate, at least by San Francisco standards, is openly gay state senator Scott Wiener. He's been a big proponent of building more housing and regulating AI. Pelosi has endorsed his opponent, Connie Chan, a member of the Board of Supervisors. She's a favorite of organized labor. But, you know, no matter who wins, Pelosi's retirement is going to leave San Francisco with a much smaller voice in Congress, while the Democratic Party is losing its most prolific fundraiser.
12: That's politics correspondent Scott Schaefer, host of the new podcast, The Speaker, from KQED and NPR. Scott, thank you.
13: Thank you so much.
11: When China's leader Xi Jinping arrives at the White House tomorrow, Iran is likely to be on their agenda. China is Iran's largest trading partner, buying more than 80% of Iran's oil exports. That stopped when the U.S. imposed a naval blockade on the Strait of Hormuz, but China is quietly finding ways around that blockade. NPR's Rob Schmitz reports.
17: In normal times, that is when the U.S. is not blockading Iranian ports in the Strait of Hormuz, China imports Iranian oil through a careful step-by-step method of circumventing U.S. sanctions. Ships mask their identities and offload Iranian crude to other vessels off the coast of places like Malaysia so that these China-bound ships can say their oil does not come from Iran.
18: And then these shipments go to independent refineries or teapot refineries.
17: That's Ahmed Abadou of the London-based think tank Chatham House.
18: Because these refineries are out of the United States' reach and out of the sanctions system.
17: As Abadou explains, these teapot refineries, mainly off the coast of China's Shandong province, then offload the Iranian oil at a discount of $8 to $10 a barrel. It's a heck of a deal for Beijing, and that's why Abadou says these refineries account for up to a quarter of all oil imported into China.
18: But obviously now this oil has dried up.
17: That's because of the U.S. naval blockade in the Strait of Hormuz. Beijing has gotten around this blockade by sending tankers with mostly Saudi oil through the Bab al-Mandab Strait on the southern tip of the Red Sea, a treacherous journey that passes territory controlled by the Houthis, who have attacked and sunk vessels with missiles and drones. But the Iranian-backed group has left the Chinese alone, says Abadou.
18: From what we know, many ships raise the Chinese flag on them or declare through private channels that they have Chinese nationals on board. And this would be enough for the Houthis to avoid targeting these ships.
17: It's a reminder of how much influence China has in the region. But does Beijing have enough influence to persuade the U.S. to stop its blockade on the Strait of Hormuz? With just 12% of China's oil imports coming, or as is the case now, not coming from Iran, Henry Tugendhat of the Washington Institute for Near East Policy says China can afford to wait.
19: In terms of does China need this ceasefire right away, I think it's shown that it can wait a little bit if it thinks that Iran can get a stronger negotiating position against the U.S. in the run-up to the midterms.
17: On the eve of the summit between Xi Jinping and President Trump, Tugendhat says Trump seems more eager to resolve the conflict with Iran to help Republicans in November. He says Xi Jinping, on the other hand, appears fine with giving up Iranian oil in the short term to let the pressure on the U.S. build. After all, China relies primarily on coal to fuel its increasingly electrified economy, with more than 65% of new car sales in China last month registered as electric vehicles. Imported oil is becoming less important in China. And according to Bill Figueroa, international relations professor at the University of Groningen in the Netherlands, as the U.S. war with Iran continues, China's image as a force of stability in the region grows.
20: they're building bridges and infrastructure rather than destroying it. So, you know, there is definitely a substantial difference there. And I think one that, especially right now, you know, China is kind of looking like the better, the more balanced and the more stable partner of the two.
17: And says Figueroa, the longer the U.S. is involved in what he calls a military quagmire with Iran, the better off China's image as a stable regional partner will be. Rob Schmitz, NPR News.

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1: Hey, this is Dr. Tom Mulliken with SCDNR for Into the Wild. In the sandy country of southern South Carolina, you may notice a wide, half-moon-shaped opening disappearing into the ground. That is often the entrance to a gopher tortoise burrow. A gopher tortoise can dig a tunnel more than 25 feet long, creating a cool, protected space beneath the landscape that can be hot, dry, and frequently burned. Those burrows do more than shelter the tortoise. They may also provide refuge for snakes, frogs, insects, and many other animals. That is why the gopher tortoise is called a keystone species. Its work changes what is possible for the entire community around it. For more information, visit our website at southcarolinapublicradio.org/intothewild.
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4: 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I'm Amanda McNulty of Clemson Extension and Making It Grow. In the Algonquin language, pecan means nut that needs a stone to crack. Pecans first grew in the Mississippi floodplain, and Native Americans planted nuts in the same type soils in Texas, places that have good, rich soils that hold water well, plus long, hot summers. 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
6: This is South Carolina Public Radio. I'm Christina Thacker. This is National Telehealth Awareness Week. Here in South Carolina, reaching patients where they are with technology goes back about 12 years. Scott Morgan has a look at how the landscape has evolved.
7: If you don't really know much about telehealth, it's at its most basic the ability to see a doctor or therapist remotely. 14 years ago, South Carolina put some money into developing the state's telehealth alliance, which built a still growing system of offering diagnostic care through your laptop. Sonia Ebling, director of the South Carolina Telehealth Alliance at MUSC in Charleston.
8: We were patting ourselves on the back. We got an award in 2019. And then in 2020, when COVID happened, everything skyrocketed in terms of telehealth usage.
7: As it was for all things chaotic, COVID also proved an accelerant for the growth of all things remote tech. What mainly grew was telehealth's reach and breadth. And as the pandemic ebbed, the infrastructure to be able to reach people living far from doctors or who have difficulty leaving work on a doctor's schedule made telehealth a really convenient option for a lot of people.
8: Although we've seen utilization of telehealth services decrease a little bit since the pandemic, it's clearly kind of like integrated itself into a hybrid care delivery model.
7: Several schools in South Carolina use telehealth through the nurse's office. Virtual tongue depressors, blood pressure cuffs, heart rate monitors, all hooked up through a computer connected to a real-life doctor getting real-time data. Some adult patients have these same setups, too. And Ebling says that's especially good for remote patients in rural South Carolina.
8: It's always been needed, particularly to reach rural and underserved communities, I would say, where there aren't a lot of, brick-and-mortar healthcare buildings and infrastructure and physicians and other providers.
7: As a business, Ebeling says telehealth has been a boon to small hospitals that can't afford to hire full-time staff. There's also been a major reduction in ER visits, especially among school kids whose parents don't have to upend their days to get kids from school and then to a hospital as a first course of action. Telehealth's biggest growth, though, has come from mental health. Virtual visits put a lot of people in front of therapists, and they reduce the stigma people sometimes feel about going to see someone in person, Ebeling says. But like anything else tech, teletherapy might be best thought of as a useful tool and not a panacea.
0: It is really very helpful to have it as an option.
7: Dana Rideout is a licensed professional counselor in Aiken.
0: The majority of the folks that I do see, that's not their first option. In fact, I can't really think of anybody who said, I would really just rather do telehealth.
7: Rideout specializes in therapy for first responders, and she says she appreciates being able to reach the ones in Orangeburg or Barnwell counties who otherwise couldn't get a chance to see her in person. She also likes how doing teletherapy with someone who's home can inform her care.
0: You do get a chance to see a little bit kind of where they're at, how messy is their desk, how particular they are in the living room or not. And they may not even know that that might actually impact their nervous system.
7: But telehealth does have its drawbacks for Rideout too.
0: I'm not super comfortable talking about everything through telehealth that we talked about here when I know that there's somebody else in the house.
7: Moreover, she says, therapy can be intense, so she has to be mindful of the energy it creates.
0: I'm very intentional about them not folding up their laptop and being left with the energy of the session in their home. The memories, the stories, the vibrations that get created in a session, I don't want that in their space.
7: So Rideout prefers meeting people in person, and she says all her clients do too. But she also understands the power telehealth has to reach people where they are. And she hopes that over the next 12 years, better connectivity and easier payments for patients and clients become the norm, so that people who really do need to rely on tech to stay healthy have all the ability to do so that anyone else does too. Scott Morgan, South Carolina Public Radio.
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16: Hello and welcome to another edition of the South Carolina Business Review. This is Mike Switzer. Our next guest is a British entrepreneur who moved his family to Mount Pleasant, South Carolina recently because he believes the Lowcountry is uniquely positioned to become one of the most important cities in America to spur the growth of a racket sport that most in our country have never heard of, but which has over 35 million players globally. The sport is paddle, and that's spelled P-A-D-E-L. Ben Nichols is founder and CEO of Paddle 22, and he joins us by phone from his company's headquarters in Mount Pleasant. Ben, welcome to the program.
17: Thank you, Mike. Great to be joining you.
16: So give us the background here on this sport, what it's all about, and why you chose South Carolina to launch this business of yours.
17: Yeah, well, I moved to the area all of 8 weeks ago, really to spearhead the growth of this sport, paddle, which is the fastest growing racket sport, fastest growing sport in the world. There was actually a study that came out this week from the SFIA, a sports industry study, saying it's the fastest growing sport in America now. It has been doing to many countries what pickleball has been doing to the States in terms of it being a rapidly growing, very addictive participation sport, a bit of a cross between squash, tennis, racquetball. It's been growing tremendously in countries like the UK, where I'm from, in Spain, Argentina, and Germany, many other countries. And you're about to see a big boom of this sport in the United States. And I wanted to come and be part of that, given what I've been doing the last 4 years in the UK.
16: Okay. And so what have you been doing the last 4 years in the UK?
17: So my background is in the sports industry. I've always been on the promotional side of sports, so helping grow the profile of athletes, of federations, of brands, of different businesses in the sports industry. And I identified paddle 4 years ago, having seen what it had done in other countries. I saw it was about to boom in the UK. And what I've been doing is really helping businesses, from clubs, from professional tours and tournaments, from technology firms that manage the bookings for this sport, from players who compete in the professional side, really helping grow their profiles so that the sport can be elevated and get better known amongst the wider public. And if you look at what's happening in the States, paddle is growing hugely in South Florida, Miami, Southern California, Texas, the Northeast tri-state area. And I believe Charleston and the Low Country, is given its racket sport heritage, is ripe really for this sport to really make big inroads into the local communities.
16: Give us a description of the game itself, since we're radio and we need more imagery.
17: Absolutely. So think squash and racquetball meets tennis. A court that is glass and cage. It's played as doubles. You serve underarm and then the ball has to bounce like tennis. You're trying to get it to bounce, but it can also then hit the wall. So tennis scoring, you play with a racket or a bat that is carbon fiber. It has some kind of like almost mouse holes in the middle, but it's a solid surface. And you play with a ball that's like a tennis ball, but is slightly lower pressure. And it is a very kind of chess type game. It's not about power. It's very kind of, it slows down, it speeds up. It's quite cat and mouse. I know there's a club opening in North Mount Pleasant soon, which is going to be a big indoor warehouse venue. Similarly, there's also a place I played at this morning on John's Island, which is outdoor.
16: And so if it's outdoors, I guess it's a giant cage?
17: Exactly. Think of it as a cage. So glass and mesh combination. You know, you could fit probably 2.5 paddle courts on a tennis court. So from a business point of view, the economics are great because you can get 4 players and you can get much more use of your square footage.
16: Okay, and so what do you see as your main challenges in trying to get this sport to take off here in South Carolina?
17: Absolutely. Well, it's the same mission I've been on for 4 years in England, which has been, like I call it, growing brand paddle. It's essentially growing the profile and visibility of this sport so that we get more people playing, more people building courts and facilities, so that we might see it become an Olympic sport in the not distant future, so that we can get more people on the business side. We get college students involved, school kids involved. I really want to see this sport become mainstream, like pickleball has here in America in the last kind of 5 or 10 years, and I think it will. So my big job is education. It's kind of going around and evangelizing paddle for anyone that cares to listen and anyone that wants to get on court. I think nine people out of 10, when they play this sport, really, really enjoy it. So it's got what few other sports have got in terms of a very sticky appeal. Have a go, and I think it will change your life, if I'm honest.
16: Well, Ben, thank you so much for spending time with us today.
17: Thanks for having me on.
16: Ben Nichols is founder and CEO of Paddle 22 in Mount Pleasant, South Carolina. We will have a link to his company posted at our webpage so you can learn more, southcarolinapublicradio.org. Or you can hear this show again. And remember, you can find us wherever you find podcasts. With the South Carolina Business Review, this is Mike Switzer.

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1: Good morning. You're listening to South Carolina Public Radio. I'm Linda Nunez, and we are doing our fall pledge drive. We've got a show goal before the end of this hour of $1,000. We've got Jim Anderson, friend of South Carolina Public Radio, here in the studio, along with Dr. Matthew Lavery. Gentlemen, welcome this morning.
2: Morning. Oh, it's a great morning. It's the first day of our pledge drive. 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We are here for you. 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When I say that you are the ones doing it, we have individuals out there right now who could make that gift of $1,000, and we would hit the goal for this hour. It is the first day of our drive. It is so important that we reach these hourly goals to keep us on track to raise the funds that are necessary for us to continue providing you the programming that you depend on so much each day. Now, Matthew, now that people are listening intently as they're dialing the phone numbers, I got to learn a little bit more about your podcast, because I know that when I've worked with other producers, there seems to be this development of different type of themes through their work. Have you Absolutely. Started to see some themes develop in your program?
3: Yeah, so particularly in our Beating the Odds partner schools, one of the strongest themes that came out for me is shared ownership, a real collective responsibility. The educators in these schools that we met with talked a lot about our kids.
2: There you go.
3: Okay. Right? Yeah. I didn't hear about her kids and his kids and their students and those students. All of the kids in the building. Mm-hmm. were our kids. It was a collective thing. And nobody talked about, you really need to see the great stuff that Miss So-and-so is doing down in her room.
2: It's always been that way. It is this collective, Matthew.
3: Right.
2: I know when I was growing up, I didn't want to step out of line because everybody in town knew me and they knew
3: Absolutely.
2: My mama. They were going to tell her what was going on. But they were looking after us too.
3: Yeah.
2: And we're simply hoping that you listening now will help look after us. Look after your neighbors. Maybe you are that person that can make a $1,000 contribution by calling 800-256-8535.
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6: Good morning. Early voting is underway, and in NPR PBS News, Mayor's poll shows voters favor Democrats on the economy, foreign policy, even immigration. Details on Morning Edition from NPR News. A court hearing comes today on the president's ban of news outlets he doesn't like. I'm Layla Faldin.
7: And I'm Steve Inskeep. Journalists say they're punished for their coverage. Trump says he is doing that, and Justice Department lawyers seek to justify it. Also, the administration kicked what it called phantoms out of Obamacare. What steps did it take to make sure they weren't real people? It's Wednesday, September 23rd. This day in 1846, the astronomer Johann Galle discovered Neptune almost exactly where the planet was mathematically predicted to be. The news is next.
8: Live from NPR News in Washington, I'm Corva Coleman. Iran says it met with a U.S. delegation on the sidelines of the United Nations General Assembly and that Qatar served as the mediator. This meeting followed President Trump's address to the U.N. body, That's where he threatened that he could, quote, annihilate Iran if a deal is not reached. NPR's Hadil Al-Shelchi has more.
9: Iranian Foreign Ministry spokesperson Esmail Baqaei called the meeting with the U.S., quote, an interaction used to convey Iran's conditions, according to Iranian state media. Those conditions, he said, included halting of U.S. hostilities, an end to the U.S. naval blockade, and the release of Iranian funds. President Trump said earlier Tuesday that U.S. envoys met with Iranian officials for 3 hours. He said Iran must decide whether it will agree to a deal or face, quote, obliteration. The U.S. Special Envoy Steve Witkoff, who has been leading talks with Iran, said he felt, quote, very good following the meeting. Hadil Al-Shalchi, NPR News, Istanbul.
8: Chinese leader Xi Jinping is now heading toward the United States. It's his first state visit to the U.S. in more than a decade. NPR's Jennifer Pak reports from Beijing.
10: President Xi heads to Washington with Taiwan trade and tech expected to be high on his agenda. The last time Xi met Trump in May, they agreed to more stability. American studies scholar Wu Xingbo at Shanghai's Fudan University says it was the warmest he's seen U.S.-China relations in years. But since then, he says, things have been fragile.
11: In the last several months, the U.S. had continued to contain and pressure China.
10: Like imposing extra tariffs, blacklisting more Chinese firms, and banning new imports of Chinese humanoid robots. This visit, then, says Wu, is more about building mutual trust. Jennifer Pak, NPR News, Beijing.
8: The Trump administration is canceling the health insurance for 760,000 phantom enrollees on healthcare.gov. NPR's Selena Simmons-Duffin reports the government is providing few details about how it determined the health plans were not legitimate.
12: Trump administration officials explained in a press conference that they suspected fraudster brokers had signed up people who weren't eligible or who didn't even know they had been signed up. The fight against fraudulent brokers has been going on for years, says Cynthia Cox of the nonprofit health research organization KFF, but she questioned this approach.
13: There could have been collateral damage here.
12: If someone didn't file a claim, she points out, they might have just been healthy. And if they didn't respond to the notice in time, they might have just missed it. The Centers for Medicare and Medicaid Services did not respond to NPR's questions by airtime about what happens if there were mistakes and people had their plans canceled in error. Selena Simmons-Duffin, NPR News, Washington.
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14: Good morning, and thanks for waking up with us on South Carolina Public Radio. I'm Christina Thacker with your state headlines. The deadline to register to vote in the November statewide general election is less than 2 weeks away. This election covers several key races for federal, state executive, and legislative contests. South Carolina law states that voters must be registered 30 days before any election. With the election on November 3rd, voters have until Sunday, October 4th to register, but in-person registration at one's county office must be done Friday before 5. Online registration can be completed at scvotes.gov. And South Carolina anglers will have their longest recreational red snapper season in over a decade. NOAA Fisheries and SEDNR announced a 14-day recreational window running from October 9th through October 22nd. Typically, states are federally restricted to a 3-day season, but South Carolina got an extension through an exempted fishing permit. That permit caps the state's total harvest limit at just shy of 8,700 fish. Participation is free, but anglers have to go through proper registration online. And still ahead, the ACLU filed a lawsuit against the State Election Commission. Our Jada Washington explains why. Plus, the city of Aiken remembers the life of one of its council members, and the State Department of Environmental Services has a proposal that could change boat docking rules. Those details in about 25 minutes. 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
16: Good Wednesday morning. Welcome to the official first full day of fall. I'm South Carolina Public Radio Chief Meteorologist Tim Miller. My forecast for the upstate, Greenville and Spartanburg, 76 today. Periods of light showers at times, so certainly much cooler than it was yesterday. For the Piedmont Rock Hill, temperature for you today of 77 degrees, again with some showers on and off at times, so that northeast wind. For the Midlands, Aiken, Lexington, Columbia, and Sumter, what a difference a day makes. Noticeably cooler, 82 the high today. Again, with scattered showers, we may not make it onto the upper 70s in some areas. Towards the Petey and the Grand Strand, Conway, Darlington, Myrtle Beach, 80 degrees, some scattered light showers, periods of drizzle at times. And clouds, and down towards the low country, Charleston, Hilton Head, and Beaufort, on and off rain throughout the day. Not a washout, but again, these scattered showers. Certainly cooler than yesterday, but still warm with a high of 84 today.
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6: It's Morning Edition from NPR News. I'm Leila Fadel.
7: And I'm Steve Inskeep. Earlier this month, the president asked voters to pretend he is on the ballot. The latest NPR PBS News Marist poll out today shows voters are doing that.
6: Though maybe not in the way he was hoping. The poll finds Democrats have a 12-point advantage over Republicans when it comes to who voters want to represent them in Congress, and many say they're voting in opposition to Trump.
7: The survey also finds voters think Democrats would be better at handling top issues like the economy. NPR Stephen Fowler has been digging into the results. Stephen, good morning.
18: Good morning.
7: Okay, so how is the president, his presence on the scene, shaping voter preferences?
18: Well, here's where I do the obligatory boilerplate reference to the midterm being a referendum on the party in power and Trump being in power. People aren't happy with how things are going, which is not a surprise. But it was surprising to me just how intense and immovable this displeasure seems to be. And it's also surprising at how much people do say that Trump is actually influencing their party choice.
7: Okay, let's talk about that influence. I guess you would expect Democrats to say they're voting against Trump and Republicans to be voting for Trump. Is that how it's working out?
18: Sort of. Overall, 45% of voters say their choice is against Trump. That's most Democrats and just over half of independents. But you've got a large number of Republicans, including 2 in 5 who voted for him in 2024, who say that Trump is not much of a factor in their vote. I mean, you can read that two ways. One, more people are supporting Democrats, including some people that voted for Trump before. And two, there's a potential for Trump's base to stay home this year and or Republicans to break from Trump and back a Democrat in some of these key races. Here's another nugget for you. More people say they want to vote for candidates who bring new ideas or change over experience and a proven record.
7: Okay, so how do these results compare to the last midterms where Trump was president, 2018?
18: In 2018, there was no war in Iran. We weren't several years into concerns about inflation and the economy, affordability, cost of living. And Trump's unpopularity wasn't actually this bad or strong. Case in point, his net approval is twice as bad now as it was then.
7: Wow.
18: The number of people who strongly disapprove of Trump's job performance is the highest it's been in either term at 53%. Trump's lost a quarter of those who said they strongly approved of him last March, and it's reflected in Republicans losing their advantage with voters on issues like the economy, gas prices, foreign policy, even immigration.
7: Okay, so you're saying that Trump is in even worse shape than he was in 2018 when his party lost control of the House, although they did keep control of the Senate in that case. Now, this survey again shows a 12-point advantage for Democrats across the board, but what does that mean when you break it down into individual races?
18: Well, it's important to remember this poll talks to registered voters, not the people who actually are going to show up in a midterm.
7: Ah.
18: And while this could be a blue wave, that wave will not crest evenly across states and races and districts. The primary turnout this year and other polls like this show that more people prefer Democrats and Republicans are less motivated. And fewer could show up in traditionally uncompetitive areas. So for the House and Senate, it's why you're seeing competitive races in very red places where Trump won big by 10 or 15 points in 2024, why some forecasters say Democrats could gain double-digit seats in the House, and why Republicans could lose control of the Senate and seats in places like Iowa, Alaska, Texas, and Ohio.
7: Okay, we'll keep covering the election however it turns out. NPR Stephen Fowler, thanks so much.
18: Thank you.
19: Jonah Goldberg has been listening with us. He's the editor-in-chief and co-founder of the conservative website, The Dispatch. Jonah, good morning and welcome back to the program.
20: Good morning. Always great to be here.
19: So this poll doesn't really have much good news for the Republicans. Is there one number that stands out to you?
20: Yeah, I mean, the thing I thought was kind of fascinating was that of people who disapprove of the president, 53% strongly disapprove and only 6% just disapprove, which kind of shows how basically attitudes toward the president are polarizing, sort of like in a centrifuge. You get the purest stuff when you spin it. Your attitudes are polarizing to the extent that, like, nobody just has a little bit of a problem with Donald Trump if they dislike him. It's that they have very strong feelings. And that kind of partisan and disapproval intensification is unprecedented for Trump and almost unprecedented for any president.
19: I wonder, you know, the president has said, as we heard him say at the convention, act like I'm on the ballot. And I wonder if that now becomes a liability for these candidates.
20: Oh, it definitely does. I mean, it's as if the electorate heard him say that and says, we accept your terms. The gamble that they were making with that midterm convention was that they knew there were a lot of people who wanted to vote against Trump. It's the people who like Trump that they felt like they needed to turn out and excite. Mm. And we'll see. I mean, it's still possible that the midterm convention thing, which really wasn't a convention, will have a helpful effect at the margins. But it just seems like that ultimately the people who really want to vote based on Donald Trump are the ones who want to vote against Republicans rather than for them.
19: You know, the other thing that I found interesting was immigration has long been an issue where voters favored Republicans, especially President Trump, and they've now lost that edge. How do you read that?
20: Yeah, so I mean, I think there are a lot of different things going on. I think that, first of all, there are a lot of people who liked the idea that Trump was going to send back the worst of the worst and all of that, and what they're seeing is something beyond that. I think that, you know, one of the things, I think this was basically a strategy of the Trump administration, of Stephen Miller and several other people, to basically make the chaos and the just abject fear that they were creating for not just illegal immigrants, but legal immigrants and even U.S. citizens who just happened to be going around looking like immigrants, according to some people, that chaos would get a lot of people to self-deport. Like, I think there's an intentional thing. The downside of it is that's not what a lot of Americans really wanted or expected. And so that, I think, hurts. I also think the fundamental mistake, and this is a mistake that basically both parties have been making for 25 years, but like with everything, Trump does it on steroids. They assume that every single voter they get is voting for the most expansive, extreme version of their agenda. And so Trump came into office thinking that every single voter in every single swing state was voting for full spectrum MAGA and wanted this administration to behave, you know, like a biker gang with diplomatic immunity on every front. And the truth is a huge number of voters, particularly the voters that won on the election, those sort of independents, those non-college educated Hispanic and white working class voters, even a lot of male black working class voters, those guys were voting because they were nostalgic for the pre-COVID economy of Trump's first term. And that's that was their pitch to them, is that we're going to get the economy rolling again, we're going to deal with all of this inflation. And instead, what we get is a president who spends most of his time, it seems, talking about ballrooms, about and delivering $6 and whatever it is, 50 cent diesel gas. And so there are just an enormous number of people who say, this isn't what I voted for. And on all of these issues, I thought I was getting X and I got a hell of a lot of Y.
19: Do you think if the economy was doing better, this wouldn't be as dismal as it is, even with the mass deportation that we're seeing, these events where American citizens have been killed? I mean, do you think this is mostly driven by people's pocketbook?
20: I don't want to say mostly. I don't want to go all vulgar Marxist on anybody. But look, economy matters. It always matters. If the economy were roaring at 3 or 4% growth or whatever, or if he had the kind of economy that he had at the beginning of his first term, I think his problems would obviously be less. But, you know, it works the other way around, too, is that if you look at the people, the people who have most strongly supported Trump, that's been his real superpower, is holding on to like this 32% of the electorate that supports him no matter what, sort of always Trump people. They're disproportionately concentrated in, you know, obviously in red states, that's axiomatic, but disproportionately concentrated in agricultural states, rural states, manufacturing states, you know, the farm belt of the South through the Midwest. And the problems with our economies, our overall economy isn't as bad as it feels for a lot of people. I mean, if you just look at the top line numbers, but the problems that we're having are really concentrated precisely in those demographics. Like, expensive diesel affects the entire agricultural economy. The tariffs affect the manufacturing economy and are felt by people who work in it much more directly. And even like the core, a big chunk of the core MAGA people were the people who really believed they were voting for a guy who didn't want any more endless wars. And so you just think about the issue climate from economics on down.

0: Just think about the issue climate from economics on down. A huge amount of just the headaches that are coming from the news, it's like they're aimed at discouraging Trump's core supporters, which is why we saw in another poll this week, for the first time, Trump dipped into the high 20s, you know, to 29% in approval, which is, you know, that's crazy town.
1: So if you're a swing district Republican or the GOP candidate in a close Senate race, how do you react to this poll?
0: I would sacrifice 50 oxen to Baal. No, I think part of the problem is I think the Republicans who have a good, have their own independent identity, you know, they're really known in their community. They're doing better. It's the ones who are just basically generic Republican and don't have any independent identity, who are getting dragged down by Trump. And it's just awfully late to try and say, hey, I'm my own person. I'm not a rubber stamp for this guy. Voting is basically starting, and it's a real dilemma.
1: Jonah Goldberg is the co-founder of the conservative website, The Dispatch. Jonah, thank you for joining us again.
0: As always, a pleasure. Thank you.

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2: 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We'll fly into the mountains of Alaska to see how quickly the ice is vanishing.
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4: Good Wednesday morning. Welcome to the official first full day of fall. I'm South Carolina Public Radio Chief Meteorologist Tim Miller. My forecast for the upstate, Greenville and Spartanburg, 76 today. Periods of light showers at times, so certainly much cooler than it was yesterday. For the Piedmont, Rock Hill, temperature for you today of 77 degrees, again with some showers on and off at times, so that northeast wind. For the Midlands, Aiken, Lexington, Columbia, and Sumter, what a difference a day makes. Noticeably cooler, 82 the high today. Again, with scattered showers, we may not make it onto the upper 70s in some areas. Towards the Petey and the Grand Strand, Conway, Darlington, Myrtle Beach, 80 degrees, some scattered light showers, periods of drizzle at times. And clouds, and down towards the low country, Charleston, Hilton, and Beaufort, on and off rain throughout the day. Not a washout, but again, these scattered showers. Certainly cooler than yesterday, but still warm with a high of 84 today.
5: 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I am Linda Nunez, and now we've got a new host of guests here. We appreciate this. Christina Thacker is in, along with our friend Alice Ferris, friend of South Carolina Public Radio. 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And ladies, we are reaching, hopefully, a goal of $1,000 this morning. I know it's really easy to do, but we've only got a few minutes left in the hour, so we hope to get this done by 9 o'clock. Again, 800-256-8535 or southcarolinapublicradio.org. And with the theme of fall, because we just heard we are now officially into the fall season. Now, here in South Carolina, we woke up across the state to much cooler temperatures this morning. I don't know how y'all felt about that, but it was very refreshing. You know, here in South Carolina, though I love it. I love my Palmetto State, but we can have some oppressive humidity here. But we're thinking about a lot of the shows here on South Carolina Public Radio that your dollars help support. And I want to take a moment to think about what programs you fell for on South Carolina Public Radio, maybe when you first tuned in. Christina Thacker, of course, not only the host of Morning Edition here at South Carolina Public Radio, but also she is a reporter in her own right. So you can check out our website and see a lot of your stories there too.

0: Christina. But is there a particular show that you've been attracted to since you began listening to public radio?
1: Oh my goodness! Wow. You know, I heard our guest in the 7 o'clock hour talk about This American Life. You can't go wrong with that. And then, of course, I am a little bit biased to Morning Edition. You know, here at South Carolina Public Radio, we had a great variety of public media for our listeners to indulge in and enjoy. But what about you, Ellis?
2: Well, so I'm going to go back way, way back. 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So I remember listening to Jim Fleming and Norman Gilliland announce all of the classical music. And I will say, when I listen to Bradley Fuller, he kind of brings me back to that moment of being that backseat baby and listening to classical music on my public radio station. 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Because as Linda has already mentioned, there's a lot of local programming here in the Palmetto State that we're so proud of here. And if you want to make sure that we continue to have this independent local journalism, it's important that you invest in it right now. And any contribution helps, but we do have one special incentive that's only available today. And that is for a $100 donation, you can get a ticket to a virtual conversation. And this sounds really cool. It's a virtual conversation with Rick Steves and Samantha Brown as they talk about Rick Steves' book, On the Hippie Trail, Istanbul to Kathmandu and the Making of a Travel Writer. And I outed myself to Linda earlier before you came in, Christina, that I've already read this book. Nice. And I thoroughly enjoyed it. Although I was debating whether I actually read it because I listened to the audiobook. Does that count?
0: I wasn't going to out you like that, Alice. I say it counts.
1: Audiobooks. Can I just say, I love audiobooks. They're amazing.
2: Well, and plus, you know, Rick Steves reads it. So it's kind of fun because it's like the radio show practically because he's reading this whole book. 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
0: It's so cool because sometimes, you know, if you're like me and a lot of us, we don't maybe have the time or even the means to travel. 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So we certainly appreciate that support at 800-256-8535. 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And Christina, I mentioned too, in your own right, you are a reporter. You don't just host Morning Edition, although that is a huge responsibility. And we sure appreciate your work in that respect. But you help cover the entire state of South Carolina with your keeping your eye along with the entire crew on our news team. We want to thank them as well for covering all points of South Carolina. Is there anything that y'all are working on right now as far as stories? I know you do the media tour. You try to reach into smaller communities. And,
1: absolutely. Yeah, Linda. So as you mentioned, we are just working so hard to make sure that everybody in our state has access to true journalism in its raw form. And we are working on several special projects. You know, we have a big election coming up in November. And our Luis Alfredo Garcia has been streamlining that coverage and doing a great job as well as everybody else on our team. You might have seen them even on the TV side at SCETV during those debates, Gavin Jackson. So we are really just full steam ahead on that. And then, of course, coming up in October is Domestic Violence Awareness Month. And we have an agency-wide campaign that I am streamlining. And we are going to you know, work with people in the South Carolina, different advocacy groups to really share what our listeners can do if they're in that environment, what resources are available. So really important work here. And it's all made possible through those donations, through our listeners' contributions. Again, 800-256-8535. We know some of you are wanting to call today.
0: And Christine, I know you've got to get back in the booth shortly. So again, we want to thank you for dropping in and being a part of the conversation today. And yes, you're so right, because, you know, folks like me and a lot of other folks, you know, you don't have time to really, when it comes to election season, look at every single point that each of these candidates might have. And we look to you all to bring us that information and aggregate it on our website, SouthCarolinaPublicRadio.org, or of course, feature it here on South Carolina Public Radio, and help us understand what a lot of these candidates are about and help us make the decisions in our own heart when we go to the polls and pull those levers or click those little boxes, as it were, these days. But and again, we are looking to reach a $1,000 show goal. We really would love to hear from you this morning. It is the inaugural edition of our fall in love with South Carolina Public Radio. So Christina, we're gonna say bye bye. So you can hop on over to the studio and give us our morning headlines.
1: Thanks, Linda.
0: But yes, ma'am. But Alice, again, the $1,000 show goal, I think, is very doable. So we hope to hear from our listeners this morning. And again, thanks for reading that book and giving us a heads up on that, Rick Steves. That's going to be really cool.
2: It's actually a really fun book. 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
3: Good morning. 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I'm Christina Thacker with your statewide headlines. The American Civil Liberties Union of South Carolina is suing the State Election Commission. Jada Washington reports.
4: The ACLU of South Carolina says they are suing to demand public transparency regarding the firing of the SEC's former executive director, Howard Knapp. Alan Cheney is the ACLU's legal director. He says Knapp's removal last year allegedly happened after a secret trial, deliberations, and vote. Cheney says the Freedom of Information Act guarantees more transparency. The lawsuit asks the court to order the SEC to disclose all documents, recordings, and other materials pertaining to an executive session where Knapp's firing was discussed. The ACLU says Knapp's firing came as he resisted demands from the U.S. Department of Justice to access South Carolina's unredacted voter registration list. In October, the South Carolina Attorney General's office announced Knapp had been charged with 11 separate charges, including misconduct in office and 8 counts of use of official position or office for financial gain. As of March 2026, the defense requested prosecution provide information, but no further action has been taken yet. The SEC says they do not comment on ongoing litigation. Jada Washington, South Carolina Public Radio.
3: Residents and elected officials in the city of Aiken have spent the first 2 days of the week remembering a former city council member who died last week. South Carolina Public Radio's Luis Alfredo Garcia reports.
5: From 1999 to 2008, Don Sprawls held a seat on the Aiken City Council. Sprawls died on September 17th at the age of 71. Specific cause of death hasn't been confirmed yet. And Tuesday at 11 a.m., a funeral service was held at St. John's Methodist Church in Aiken. Sprawls was then buried at Bethany Cemetery. He spent time on the city council and a 10-year stint as a driver and operator for the fire division, and he's survived by his wife, daughter, and 2 grandchildren. Luis Alfredo Garcia, South Carolina Public Radio.
3: The South Carolina Department of Environmental Services has a proposal that could change boat docking rules. DES says the coast has experienced significant population growth and development, including the increase of private docks. The department says this led to navigation, access, and natural resource challenges. If the proposal is approved, new additions include limits on how far docks can extend into water and revised size limits and width thresholds determining where docks can be built and how big they can be. A public hearing on this proposal will be held October 27th at the South Carolina Administrative Law Court. 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
12: It's Morning Edition from NPR News. I'm Leila Fadel.
13: And I'm Steve Inskeep. Three news outlets make their case in court today to get back access to the White House.
12: Lawyers for CNN, MS Now, and Politico will tell a judge President Trump is infringing on their constitutional rights, and they should be able to cover him whether he approves of their stories or not. Some media organizations, including NPR and Fox News, are not taking audio, video, or photos from the White House events until further notice.
13: NPR's David Folkenflik is covering this story. He's on the line. David, good morning.
14: Good morning, Steve.
13: Okay, so the Department of Justice, defending the president, filed a response to this lawsuit last night. What is the defense for something that Trump doesn't deny he's doing?
14: Steve, I tell you, I could have told you before reading those filings, the administration would argue that it is a privilege, not a right, to be able to report from the White House, as the president has said publicly. And that certainly was there. But they also argued, relying on letters sent to the news outlets after their credentials were revoked, not before, that there were stories that jeopardized national security and spread falsehoods. They include coverage of the White House ballroom construction, the reports that ammunition had been severely depleted from the military during the war with Iran, and that the Republican midterm conventions were just a dud. Here's how Secretary of State Marco Rubio laid out the case to NBC.
15: The president feels very strongly that why should I have people working in my building and in my office that I believe are not honestly covering my administration? That's how he feels. We're not closing CNN. There aren't a bunch of police officers or soldiers kicking down the doors of MSNBC or MS Now, whatever it's called, and arresting people and unplugging it from the grid. They're just not allowed to work from the workspace at the White House.
14: So they're arguing that's grounds enough to be able to hold CNN, MS Now, and Politico's reporters away.
13: Very interesting that Rubio there does not say his own opinion. He says what the president feels. What argument will news organizations be making?
14: Well, so let's take it directly. The core of it is a First Amendment argument. They're saying the president is punishing these news organizations for their speech, which is to say their coverage. The president has made the point publicly that they don't have the right to report from the White House, and that is true, the privilege argument. But once granted, under case law that's held up for decades, there's this thing called viewpoint discrimination. The government cannot do retribution against news organizations for how they cover things. That's what they're arguing here. And also the question of due process. That's the Fifth Amendment. The question of, hey, we weren't given a chance to appeal. In these briefs that were filed last night, the administration is saying, look, it's going to be final if they don't rebut these arguments by this Friday. They're kind of presenting it after the fact as though this is a temporary step and that it's still part of the process, not that it's final.
13: Just to be clear, you're telling me like you could say the Oval Office is private and let no reporters in there. But once you start letting a bunch of reporters in there, kicking them out again afterward as in retribution, that would be the thing that would be illegal according to this argument, right?
14: That's right, under the arguments of case law in the First Amendment.
13: Okay, and what has the coverage been like of the president this week as he went to the UN General Assembly?
14: Well, look, people have withheld showing video clips and audio clips in kind of solidarity. At the same time, Trump insists upon being the dominant figure. The news, for example, musing whether he should annihilate Iran. Caitlin Collins of CNN was there asking questions. He said, you shouldn't be here. You don't have the right to do it. She pointed out she's credentialed by the UN to be there. It's a reminder to the president. He may think he may be able to intimidate or stop coverage. It's going to happen either way.
13: NPR's David Folkenflik, thanks.
14: You bet.
12: Let's turn to Stephen Bladick now for some legal analysis of this lawsuit. He's an expert on the federal courts who teaches at Georgetown University Law Center. Stephen, good morning and welcome back to the program.
16: Good morning. Thanks for having me.
12: So we just heard Marco Rubio saying that this is about access to the White House, not press freedom more broadly. Legally, does he have a point?
16: No. And I think the problem here is that if the White House had never opened its doors to the media, and if the White House had said, you know, we're going to do all of our media operations offsite, that would be one thing. But, you know, for decades, the White House has chosen to create what the Supreme Court's case law calls a non-public forum. And one of the consequences of creating such a forum, whether it's in the Brady briefing room or whether it's Pebble Beach from where the reporters do their stand-ups, is that you can't engage in viewpoint discrimination once you open your doors to that kind of forum. That's the choice the White House has made, and now it has to live with it.
12: And where have courts come down on this issue before?
16: Yeah, I mean, we haven't really seen quite so brazen an example of an executive branch engaging in this kind of viewpoint discrimination. But, you know, courts have generally been very protective of the press in this space. You know, when Jim Acosta's press pass was revoked back in 2018, a federal judge, the same one who actually has been assigned the new lawsuit by CNN, MS Now, and Politico, ordered the administration to return it. Even the fight over whether President Trump could exclude the Associated Press from Air Force One, the judges who said he could were very specific to distinguish Air Force One from other spaces in the White House, from other grounds that the government has opened up to the entire press. You know, I think this is really going to be an uphill battle for the administration to defend this policy.
12: Now, Trump originally said this ban was about stories he didn't like in CNN, Politico, MS Now, that there was no particular story that triggered this. But he's now also said this is about national security, something he's done before in court. In the DOJ's response, it cited specific articles about the Iran war and the bunker under the White House. The DOJ says this threatens national security. Is that a compelling argument here?
16: So I think it could be in the abstract, Layla, but the problem is that, you know, CNN and Politico and MS Now are hardly the only outlets that have reported on these subjects. They're hardly the only outlets that have reported information that could have been the result of unauthorized national security leaks. And so this really does have all the hallmarks of trying to, you know, come up with a post hoc rationalization for what really was, I think, you know, a lashing out by the president against media outlets whose reporting he doesn't like. You know, could the government ever have a national security justification for engaging in viewpoint discrimination or for, you know, excluding particular outlets? Maybe, but it's hard to understand why CNN, Politico, and MS Now would be unique here compared to the New York Times or other outlets that the administration has continued to allow access to.
12: Do you think then that CNN, Politico, MS Now, this is a much easier case for them to argue?
16: I do think it is. I mean, I think compared to the AP case, which was really about Air Force One and the East Room and other sort of more private spaces in the White House, at least under the existing law, Layla, I think this is a very, very strong and almost easy case for CNN, for MS Now, for Politico. The The tricky part is, and this is within the government's filing late last night, one possibility is that the government's going to try to use this case to overrule those precedents. But it's hard to imagine there will be much of an appetite, whether in the lower courts or the Supreme Court, for what really looks like pretty blatant viewpoint discrimination by a president who's just unhappy with the coverage he's receiving.
12: Stephen Vladeck is a professor at Georgetown University Law Center. Thank you for your time.
16: Thank you.

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8: Hi. I'm Ion Schechter, reporter for South Carolina Public Radio. I think sometimes as reporters, we can be our own worst critics, and we're sort of hyper-vigilant on specific little things when we're reporting. What has always been number one for me is just reporting a story accurately, getting the facts right. That is probably the number one thing whenever I'm reporting. It's just really ensuring that I'm representing the story as best as I can. Reporting from the angles that public radio does sometimes, you're including beyond just words, you're including sound, you're including quotes from people. What I really want to do is just make sure that anytime I'm reporting out a story, that it brings people in. I want to make sure that I'm bringing a story that is as encompassing of the issue or whatever I'm reporting as possible. 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
10: I'm Bobby Connor for South Carolina Public Radio with Health Focus. Here at the radio studio for the Medical University of South Carolina in Charleston, shin splints are a common injury among runners. Dr. Alec DeCastro is here to talk about shin splints and also stress fractures and provide strategies for prevention. Dr. DeCastro is a professor and program director for primary care sports medicine in the Department of Family Medicine and Orthopedics at MUSC. Dr. DeCastro, first, tell us about shin splints in runners and some of the typical symptoms for this injury.
11: Shin splints is otherwise known as medial tibial stress syndrome. It's pain along the inner edge of the shin bone where the tissues are being overloaded. Runners usually describe a broad, achy, or tender area rather than one pinpoint spot. It often starts early in a run, may ease as they warm up, and returns afterwards. Most of the time, it develops gradually rather than one step or a sudden injury.
10: And what causes shin splints, especially in runners?
11: At its core, shin splints is really a bony overload injury, not simply inflammation of the tissues around the bone. So running can create microscopic stress in the tibia, and during recovery, the bone remodels and then grows stronger. So the problem begins when loading outpaces that repair process. Often, it's usually due to a sudden increase in mileage or intensity or returning too quickly after a layoff. Other things like body mechanics, higher body weight, another running injury or certain hip mechanics or ankle mechanics can add additional risk. Usually those several factors are working together.
10: And what's the best treatment if someone does, in fact, have shin splints?
11: The buzz term now in sports medicine is called load management. I tell runners to turn the training dial down below the level that causes pain, not necessarily stop all exercise. So non-weight-bearing exercise like cycling, pool running, and elliptical can help maintain fitness until they're pain-free. Then we progressively rebuild ankle, hip, core strength, and address training, footwear, or biomechanical issues. Once walking in the shin, tenderness, and pain are pain-free, they can begin walk and runner intervals and distance before speed. They can progress only if there's no pain during or after the next day. Things like shockwave therapy can help stubborn cases, but only as an adjunct to rehabilitation.
10: What can runners do to prevent shin splints?
11: Prevention is mostly balancing training with recovery. You can build mileage and intensity gradually, avoid hills, speed work, and a long run in the same week. Replace worn shoes and choose shoes that's comfortable with you. Keep the calves, feet, ankles, and hips strong, but just as important, get sleep, fuel adequately, because muscles and bones need time and nutrition to adapt.
10: Tell us about another injury that runners sometimes experience, stress fractures.
11: Stress fractures can develop just like shin splints as a spectrum of tibial overload. So shin splints cause diffuse tenderness over several inches. A true stress fracture is a higher grade injury with a fracture line. So clinically, the pain becomes more focal, progresses to pain after running, pain during running, and eventually pain with walking or at rest.
10: And this is a condition that should be evaluated by a physician?
11: Absolutely. The big thing is that we don't want the stress fracture to progress or get worse and cause an injury that might require surgery.
10: Dr. DeCastro, thanks for talking with us about shin splints and stress fractures.
11: You're welcome.
10: From the radio studio for the Medical University of South Carolina in Charleston, I'm Bobby Connor for South Carolina Public Radio.
0: I'm Mark Rapp, and this is Rap on Jazz. Improvisation may sound spontaneous, but jazz musicians spend countless hours preparing for that freedom. Practicing improvisation starts with learning the language, scales, arpeggios, and chord changes. Musicians study jazz standards, analyzing how melodies and harmonies move. Then they transcribe solos by greats like Miles Davis or Sonny Rollins. Once the building blocks are in place, the real work begins. Improvising over backing tracks, playing with bands, and learning to listen as much as they play. It's about developing intuition, reacting in real time, making musical decisions on the fly. Improvisation is like conversation. You don't memorize every word. You train your ears, sharpen your ideas, and trust your voice. It's a lifelong journey, but the joy is in the discovery. This has been Rap on Jazz, a co-production of Cola Jazz and South Carolina Public Radio, made possible by the ETV Endowment of South Carolina.
2: 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Welcome to fall. I am Linda Nunez, joined in the studio now. We have Christina Thacker of Morning Edition, local host and friend, very good friend of South Carolina Public Radio for many, many years, Alice Ferris. Alice, we've been talking about this nice gift that is up for grabs, and you've had kind of a sneak peek, so to speak. You've checked out this book by Rick Steves. Pretty cool for your $100 donation. This is a great gift.
12: Well, and I think this is one of those things that combines all of those things that public radio people like. So not only is it about Rick Steves and his travels and how he essentially became a travel writer, but the book On the Hippie Trail, Istanbul to Kathmandu and the Making of a Travel Writer, is a memoir from Rick Steves, which is not what we normally get, but it's also about his travels early in his career and what kind of inspired him to say, you know, this is something I potentially could do. And I think the thing I love about this book is that it inspires curiosity about things, because it's not just curiosity about the world in this book. It's the curiosity about what the heck went on in this, you know, 20 something year old's mind to say, I am going to drop everything, leave the United States and travel this hippie trail and just be curious about the world and explore it and learn more things and learn about other cultures. And that's one of the things I think we all value about Rick Steves and his shows, whether it's on the radio radio or on his podcast or on TV, is that he has this just kind of childlike curiosity about the world. And if you would like to not only get a copy of this book as a special thank you, but also get a ticket to a virtual conversation with Rick Steves and Samantha Brown, who's another curious world traveler,
13: yes,
12: you can make a $100 donation right now to South Carolina Public Radio by giving us a call at 800-256-8535. And this incentive is only available today. So if you want to get that copy of the book and also get the ticket to the Zoom session on October 8th, you can take advantage of that special thank you right now. And the nice thing about this is that when you make that contribution at the $100 level right now at 800-256-8535, you will get a copy of the book in time for the talk. So, well, cross your fingers.
13: Man, right.
12: Yeah. Who knows?
13: Yeah, and at least you will have, acquainted yourself with it and at least start getting a head start on the reading. And by the way, thank you to this morning. Already we've heard from Neil from Beaufort, my hometown. Neil, thank you so much for calling in this morning as well. It's Carol from Traveler's Rest. Yeah, curiosity just leads to learning, and it's so natural, Christina. You learn a lot here at South Carolina Public Radio. And it's not just, you know, we're proud to give you the headlines of the day and current events. But I learned a lot, too. Like we were talking about Bradley Fuller. You know, one of the things I just love about his show is that, you know, you learn things like, you know, when I was coming up, I always thought classical music was music from the old times. But it's a genre, and people are still making music to this day in that genre. So we've got a lot to offer here at South Carolina Public Radio.
14: Absolutely, Linda. I think you hit the nail on the head, you know. And one of the things I love about being a journalist is that we continue to learn in what we do. 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something new to find. And I think that people that enjoy public media are people that like to invest in their mind. 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We're trying to hit $1,000 and, you know, get a chance to get your hands on this Rick Steves book. I am a huge reader. And, you know, now that fall's here and we're falling in love with South Carolina Public Radio, it's the perfect time to grab a blanket and grab a good book, you know?
12: Yeah. Cool. Yeah, and definitely. And I love your thing about you learn something new on every single program on South Carolina Public Radio, because, you know, when I start listening to public radio in the morning, I don't know what I'm going to learn today. Mm-hmm. And I've already learned some things. Well, first of all, I was reminded that, oh, yeah, it is fall. So I don't know, maybe I'm supposed to go find some pumpkin spice or something.
13: Mayon Schechter brought some in. I walked out and I said, it literally smells like pumpkin spice. And I heard from down the hall, it's me. It was Mayon. I said, way to commemorate the day.
14: And I just put my pumpkin spice creamer in the fridge for my 3 a.m. call time here. You know, it's great.
13: Perfect.
12: But yeah, so now you have learned who in this building drinks pumpkin spice.
13: That's right. Yeah.
12: But, you know, the other thing about it is that I also know that I can tune to public radio to kind of change my state of mind depending on what kind of mood I'm in. And there are those days when I just am like exhausted and I just need to get myself energized. Yeah. So maybe I'm going to be listening to some classical music to get myself all energized for that. But maybe it's something else. Maybe it's the, oh, wait, I just need to take a break, or I need to calm down. Or maybe I need to know that there's information that I have more detail on. So if you want to make sure that this continues to be here to help you with whatever mental state you're in right now, give us a call at 800-256-8535, because you'll help our mental state by showing that you want to voluntarily support this service. 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
13: 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It's the SCTV app, but you can toggle. Now we have something called Sound Shift, which I'm wearing my really cool hat. If you had joined us at the Koger a few days ago here in Columbia, we had a special event out there just explaining what Sound Shift is, but it's basically another feed like Alice was saying, sometimes you need a mental break, and I certainly do. Sound Shift during the day is primarily classical music, and then later in the evening, a bit of jazz and a variety of other kind of programming as well. 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Now we've got the News Talk, we've got the News Music feed, and of course now we have Sound Shift. 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I know if I just say that, you're like, somebody else can do it. It's not true. We really need you to get in touch with us today and think about what these shows are worth to you. Like Alice was saying, you know, sometimes it's really a matter of your mental health. So if some of these programs help you get through your day, whether you're trying to just relax the little bit of music or you're trying to be informed so you're not going to be anxious about, like Christine was saying earlier, it's about time to get back to the polls. 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And Christine, I love our website too. You got a lot of great stories on there, SouthCarolinaPublicRadio.org. And you mentioned some of the things that the news team is currently working on.
14: Absolutely, yeah. 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We know November is our statewide general election. And, you know, Domestic Violence Awareness Month, can't talk enough about that and the importance of lifting survivors' stories and knowing what resources are out there for our brothers and sisters in South Carolina. 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
13: We appreciate that, Christina. So, yes, for Christina Thacker and for Alice Ferris, I'm Linda Nunez. 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I'm Linda Nunez for South Carolina Public Radio.
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18: From APM American Public Media, this is Performance Today. I'm Valerie Kaler. Like any good love story, this music has a huge range of emotion. Moments of tenderness, moments of passion, moments of fear and frustration, too. And then a climactic scene of tearful confession that leads to an ending of forgiveness and compassion. All of these emotions shared without saying a single word. It's a piece called Verklärte Nacht, Transfigured Night, written by Arnold Schoenberg. We've got an intimate performance on the way from a concert in Brainerd, Minnesota. That's coming up later in this hour of PT.

0: Live from NPR News in Washington, I'm Korva Coleman. A new poll finds that voters continue to have a sour view of President Trump and Republicans. As NPR's Stephen Fowler reports, those surveyed say they would back Democrats for Congress by a 12-point margin.
1: The latest NPR PBS News Marist poll shows deep dissatisfaction with President Trump and the Republican Party. Republicans have also lost their advantage on several key issues in the eyes of voters, like gas prices, the economy, foreign policy, even immigration. The poll also suggests Democrats have a notable edge in voter enthusiasm and support from independents as a building wave of backlash to the party in power comes into focus. These voters say they're more likely to pick a Democratic congressional candidate, 53-41%. That swing from Trump's narrow popular vote victory in 2024 shows why reliably red states like Ohio, Texas, and Iowa now have competitive House and Senate races. Stephen Fowler, NPR News.
0: A federal judge holds a hearing today on a lawsuit filed by three media organizations against the federal government. They've been banned from the White House. NPR Scott Newman reports the White House has now launched a new online channel featuring only Trump administration content.
2: The channel launched Monday evening, just days after Trump announced that he was banning journalists from CNN, MS Now, and Politico from the White House. Democrats, including Arizona Senator Mark Kelly and California Governor Gavin Newsom, have likened Trump TV to state-run media, the antithesis of a free press. Stephen Farnsworth is a professor of political science at the University of Mary Washington.
3: Over and over again, I think President Trump has really decided what he wants to do is tell the Trump story himself.
2: He says the channel is the latest in Trump's effort to keep the mainstream media from controlling the narrative. Scott Newman, NPR News, Washington.
0: An advisory committee for the Food and Drug Administration will hear arguments and recommend whether the agency should approve its first multi-cancer blood test. The company making the test, Grail, says it can detect up to 50 forms of cancer. NPR's Yuki Noguchi has more.
4: Hundreds of companies are chasing simpler ways of detecting cancer earlier by screening through blood or saliva. Some cancer tests are already on the market, though none that screen for multiple cancers has been approved by the FDA. Grail's test, sold under the brand Galleri, is the furthest in that process. The FDA has questions about whether clinical data show the test detects cancers reliably and early enough to justify use of such terms in its marketing. Another concern is about potential harm if patients get false negative or false positive results. Yuki Noguchi, NPR News.
0: You're listening to NPR. Utah Republican Senator John Curtis is asking the Senate Judiciary Committee to investigate President Trump's son, Donald Jr. In a letter, Senator Curtis says he wants the committee to look into the younger Trump's relationship with foreign nationals and their access to the president. Last week, ProPublica reported a Russian oligarch close to Russian President Vladimir Putin paid for parts of Trump Jr.'s recent wedding. The couple acknowledged this on social media. Forecasters say the Big Island of Hawaii is facing a potential hurricane. A tropical system has redeveloped south of the Hawaiian Islands. Singer Ella Langley has set a new all-time Billboard chart record. As NPR's Stephen Thompson reports, she's taken the throne from Mariah Carey, though perhaps not for long.
5: This week, Ella Langley's Choosin' Texas is the number one song in the country.
6: He's choosin' Texas, I can tell.
5: The track has now spent 23 weeks on top of the Billboard Hot 100. That's never been done before. Last winter, Mariah Carey reached 22 weeks at number one with All I Want for Christmas Is You. That song returned to the top of the charts during the most recent holiday season. And it's a hit every December, so Langley has her work cut out for her in the weeks to come. If Choosin' Texas can't rack up a bunch more weeks on top of the charts, Ella Langley may soon find herself re-gifting the all-time record right back to pop music's Queen of Christmas. Stephen Thompson, NPR News.
0: And I'm Korva Coleman, NPR News from Washington.
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8: 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I'm Valerie Kaler. What do you get when you cross tango, Mediterranean folk, Roma swing, Balkan dances, and a smoky Parisian cafe? Maybe

This is the German quartet Quadro Nuevo. As their name suggests, the heart of their sound is Tango Nuevo, that fusion of tango, jazz, and classical created by Astor Piazzolla. But while home base might be tango, Quadro Nuevo has a taste for musical border hopping. Doesn't matter where the sounds come from, if it's got a groove or a hook, it is fair game. They played a concert with the Berlin Radio Symphony Orchestra last fall, a variety of works for their Combo Plus Orchestra. Let's hear these groups join forces for a unique fusion of sounds and styles. A piece called York's Guitar, written by Quadro Nuevo member Chris Gall.

0: Cuadro Nuevo started with both feet in new tango, Tango Nuevo. But their orbit swings wide and incorporates so many different styles and influences. We heard them playing one of their own compositions, a tune called York's Guitar, written by their keyboard player Chris Gall. Cuadro Nuevo joined forces with the Berlin Radio Symphony Orchestra, conducted by Enrique Ugarte, at the RBB Broadcasting House in Berlin. Cuadro Nuevo tours almost constantly. They play unconventional spaces, they busk on street corners, and draw a full house to concert halls as well. If you're looking for a new band to explore, Cuadro Nuevo is a super fun rabbit hole to fall into. In a moment, when the conversation you've been dreading goes way better than you expected. 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
1: Good Wednesday morning. Welcome to the official first full day of fall. I'm South Carolina Public Radio Chief Meteorologist Tim Miller. My forecast for the upstate, Greenville and Spartanburg, 76 today. Periods of light showers at times, so certainly much cooler than it was yesterday. For the Piedmont, Rock Hill, temperature for you today of 77 degrees, again with some showers on and off at times, so that northeast wind. For the Midlands, Aiken, Lexington, Columbia, and Sumter, what a difference a day makes. Noticeably cooler, 82 the high today. Again, with scattered showers, we may not make it onto the upper 70s in some areas. Towards the Petey and the Grand Strand, Conway, Darlington, Myrtle Beach, 80 degrees, some scattered light showers, periods of drizzle at times. And clouds, and down towards the low country, Charleston, Hilton, and Beaufort, on and off rain throughout the day. Not a washout, but again, these scattered showers. Certainly cooler than yesterday, but still warm with a high of 84 today.
0: How's this for a romantic rendezvous? A couple takes a nighttime stroll through a stand of oak trees. It's late autumn in Germany, so there's no canopy of leaves to obscure the bright silver moon above. The woman turns toward the man, and in a shaky whisper, she says, "I'm having a baby." The man's confused. "Wait," he thinks, "you're pregnant, but we haven't, you know." She explains that before they met, she decided she wanted to be a mother, and so she surrendered her virtue to a man she did not love, just to conceive. But then she met this man, her true love. His response is not anger or rejection. He accepts the child, says he will raise it as his own. He said, "The child you conceived shall be no burden to your soul." And then he gazes up at the night sky and says, "Look how clear the universe glitters." That story is from a poem Richard Demel wrote in 1896. The poem

That story is from a poem Richard Demel wrote in 1896. The poem was censored for those erotic overtones, but then German authorities had a change of heart and lifted the ban. That's when German composer Arnold Schoenberg took the poem as inspiration. He wrote a piece with the same title, Transfigured Night. Let's see if we can hear that story in this music. Schoenberg wrote the piece for string sextet. Here's Transfigured Night from a concert during the Lakes Area Music Festival in Brainerd, Minnesota.

0: Verklärte Nacht, Transfigured Night by Arnold Schoenberg. Schoenberg wrote Transfigured Night for half a dozen string players. We heard a performance from the Lakes Area Music Festival in Brainerd, Minnesota. The Talia String Quartet, joined by violist Kirsten Doctor and cellist Coldman Itzkoff. The piece is based on a poem about the anxiety, the anticipation, and finally the joy of a couple on the night they decide to spend the rest of their lives together. And of course, there are no words in the entire piece of music, so the music doesn't so much tell the story as translate the feelings of that poem into music. That is part of the endless fascination of music, the ability to share feelings in the completely abstract, non-linear language of music. That piece, a great example. Transfigured Night, Verklärte Nacht by Arnold Schoenberg. In a moment, Dancing Through the Veil. This is Performance Today from APM.
1: 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We also hear Louise Farenc's dramatic Overture No. 2 and the Final Symphony by Brahms. I'm Steve Seal. That's coming up on APM's Symphony Cast.
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0: Jean Sibelius was such a well-respected symphonist that critics of his day did not think it was appropriate for him to be creating lovely little miniatures like the one we're about to hear, mostly because these gems immediately got snatched up by salon orchestras and cafe bands, which too often turned them into cheesy reproductions. I'm happy that Sibelius did not care about that feedback when he wrote incidental music for a 1903 play by his brother-in-law, Arvid Jahrenfeld. The play was called Qualima, Death. It opens with a dying woman dreaming about a grand ball. Her son, keeping vigil beside her, falls asleep. Music floats in, and the woman rises from her deathbed to dance. Her partner wears the face of her dead husband, but is actually death himself, come to lead her gently, sweetly, to the other side. Sibelius went on to revise that opening scene into a standalone work. We know it today as Valse Triste, Sad Waltz. Simone Young leads the orchestra of the Suisse Roman in this music by Sibelius.

Valse Triste by Jean Sibelius, a sad waltz, but sweet. It's from some incidental music Sibelius wrote for a play called Qualima, Death. That waltz is danced by a dying woman and her late husband, who's come to take her across the veil. Goosebumpy performance from the orchestra of the Suisse Romande. Simone Young led that concert in Victoria Hall in Geneva, Switzerland. It is always a treat to share concert highlights from around the world here on PT. And this spring, I invite you to join me on an in-person musical tour of Germany and Prague. We'll attend three of the world's premier classical music events, the Dresden and Prague Spring Music Festivals and the Beethoven Festival in Leipzig, where we'll take in a special recital by pianist Long Long. We'll immerse ourselves in the local art and history, explore the homes of Felix Mendelssohn and the Schumanns, and there will be no limit, of course, to all the delicious food and company of fellow music lovers along the way. You can find all the details, including the full itinerary, at publicradiocustomtravel.org. 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
1: The saga of Middle-earth includes not just the Peter Jackson Lord of the Rings epics, but also animated features and now a television series. 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We're heading back to Middle-earth on the next Real Music.
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0: 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Igor Stravinsky's ballet Petrushka is set in a fairground during a cold Russian winter. A crowd is gathered for music, dancing, magic tricks, and a puppet show. The magician brings three puppets to life: the beautiful ballerina, the swaggering strongman, and Petrushka, the unhappy clown. Petrushka falls in love with the ballerina, but she's drawn to the strongman, setting up a strange little puppet love triangle that turns quite dark. From APM, American Public Media, this is Performance Today. I'm Valerie Kaler. On the way, PT young artist Clayton Stevenson plays a solo piano version of three movements from Stravinsky's Petrushka.
3: Live from NPR News in Washington, I'm Corva Coleman. President Trump says he and U.S. and Iranian officials met for 3 hours yesterday on the sidelines of the U.N. General Assembly in New York. Trump called the meeting good. This came after he delivered a speech to the U.N. saying he had to decide whether to make a deal with Iran or annihilate the country. Trump's ambassador to the U.N., Mike Waltz, says Trump was right to make the threat because Iran only listens to strength.
4: I'm absolutely fine with it. I think the American people are fine with it. If ultimately we get to an agreement that makes the next generation safe from an Iranian regime with a nuclear weapon.
3: He spoke to NPR's Morning Edition. Stocks opened lower this morning as President Trump prepares to welcome Chinese leader Xi Jinping to Washington. NPR's Scott Horsley reports the Dow Jones Industrial Average slid about 130 points in early trading.
5: Xi flies into the Washington area this evening, and President Trump plans to be at the airport to welcome him. Leaders of the world's two biggest economies will discuss trade, technology, and geopolitics during their summit this week. Canada's prime minister says his country's trade talks with India are making good progress. Canada is working to beef up alternative trading markets in response to commercial tensions with the United States. And DoorDash has agreed to pay $131 million to settle claims that it underpaid delivery drivers in New York City. It's the largest worker settlement in the city's history. DoorDash has also agreed to new monitoring after admitting, quote, "we screwed up." Scott Horsley, NPR News, Washington.
3: A federal judge holds a hearing today on three media organizations' lawsuit against the federal government. CNN, MS Now, and Politico want to overturn President Trump's ban on their reporting from the White House. They say it is a blatant violation of the First Amendment. The former head of the U.S. Forest Service under the first Trump administration is speaking out against a controversial reorganization of the agency happening under the current administration. NPR's Kirk Siegler reports former staffers argue the plan will dismantle the country's primary wildfire agency.
6: The Forest Service, along with its parent agency, the U.S. Agriculture Department, are undergoing a massive reorganization, including the closure of seven regional offices, research stations, and the relocation of its headquarters from Washington, D.C. to Utah. Vicki Christensen was a Trump appointee who ran the agency from 2018 to 2021.
7: The reduction in the federal workforce without any real specific strategy is concerning.
6: In a press call organized by environmental groups, Christensen said the broader reorg of the Forest Service is misguided and lacking any accountability from Congress. The USDA has defended it in statements to NPR, saying it will make the agency more efficient. Kirk Sigler, NPR News.
3: You're listening to NPR News from Washington. Reports from northern Ethiopia say Tigrayan fighters have seized the main airport in the region. The main airline there says flights have been canceled, but did not say why. Tigray's regional government says its forces have started a defensive war against Ethiopian federal troops. This comes after seven Ethiopian rebel groups joined in an alliance to challenge the federal government. The African Union estimates previous fighting between Tigrayan rebels and federal Ethiopian troops left some 600,000 people dead. In the U.S., social media influencer Braden Peters has been accused of rape. A 17-year-old girl accused the man, who uses the online name Clavicular. NPR's Chloe Veltman reports Peters has denied the allegations.
8: 20-year-old Braden Peters is known for looks-maxing, a digital subculture focused on maximizing male physical appearance. According to court records filed in Massachusetts, the teenager began communicating with Peters on Instagram, where he paid her to appear on his live streams to help increase her profile on social media. Peters then arranged for the minor to come to his home, where, on May 23rd, she alleges he got her drunk on vodka and had sex with her without her consent. NPR does not name alleged victims of sexual assault. Peters will be arraigned next month on charges of rape, drugging a person for sexual intercourse, and procuring and providing liquor to a person under 21. Chloe Veltman, NPR News.
3: On Wall Street, the Dow is now down 150 points. I'm Corva Coleman, NPR News in Washington.
9: 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Rinko Kikuchi stars as a woman returning to Tokyo's ballroom dance scene after tragedy, where an infatuation with her instructor offers a chance for rediscovery. In theaters Friday.
10: 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I'm Valerie Kaler. Glad to have you here for our musical adventures and discoveries. The tragic comic character in storytelling is fairly universal, from the Hunchback of Notre Dame to Charlie Chaplin, from ancient Greece to Shakespearean England to Walt Disney. There have always been characters who make us laugh and break our hearts. Such is the tale of Petrushka, a circus puppet who comes to life only to lose his heart and his head. We're about to hear three scenes from Stravinsky's ballet, A Russian Dance, Petrushka's Room, and The Shrovetide Fair. P.T. Young artist Clayton Stevenson here playing three movements from Petrushka by Igor Stravinsky.

It's the classic tale of puppet meets girl. Girl doesn't give puppet the time of day. Girl instead falls in love with tall, dark, handsome puppet, who eventually chops off the head of little guy puppet. The story of Petrushka, and in it, the crowd is a little freaked out to see the hero lose his head. The wizard who brought the little puppet to life reminds the crowd that, hey, he was only a puppet made out of wood after all. At the end of the story, though, when the spirit of Petrushka is seen hovering over the stage, the wizard is terrified. Another great example of why puppets are just flat out creepy. Igor Stravinsky's Petrushka ballet captured the whimsy and the terror. He later made an arrangement of three scenes from the ballet for pianist Arthur Rubinstein. We heard them played by pianist Clayton Stevenson, a recent PT Young artist. That concert was in the Isabella Stewart Gardner Museum in Boston, Massachusetts.

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1: Get ready for a taste of fall as we move into the next several days, the official first day of fall, and it will start to feel like it. My forecast for Greenville and Spartanburg the rest of the day today, temperatures topping down about 76 degrees, periods of some light rain at times. Towards the Piedmont Rock Hill, temperature for you today of 77, again with some showers here and there. Towards the Midlands, again, a nice day, certainly cooler by about 10 degrees, periods of showers at times, high of 82 for Aiken, Lexington, Columbia, and Sumter. Towards the PD and the Grand Strand, Conway, Darlington, Myrtle Beach, temperature 80 today. Again, on and off showers at times. Again, it won't be a washout, but just look for those showers. And down towards the low country, Charleston, Hilton Head, and Beaufort, temperature of 84, a little less humid than it was yesterday. And we'll track these showers from time to time throughout the day. Significantly cooler for the entire state for tomorrow, with temperatures generally speaking about 10 degrees cooler than today.
0: Zarzuela is a type of Spanish musical theater popular in the 1700s and 1800s, kind of like a cross between an opera and a Broadway musical. Zarzuelas were a popular response to the formality of Italian opera of that time, and the main characters in zarzuelas are often working-class characters going about their daily lives. Composer Jeronimo Jimenez wrote two zarzuelas about a dancer named Luis Alonso. This is a fun interlude, a little pause in the plot of the zarzuela for some fun dances. The intermezzo from The Wedding of Luis Alonso by Jeronimo Jimenez. David Jimenez Carreras leads the RAI National Symphony Orchestra in concert in Turin, Italy.

0: The intermezzo from La Boda de Luis Alonso, The Wedding of Luis Alonso, by Spanish composer Jerónimo Jiménez. We heard it from a concert in Turin, Italy. David Jiménez Carreras led the RAI National Symphony Orchestra at their home base, the RAI Arturo Toscanini Auditorium. That's the orchestra of the public radio and television company, RAI. I do love this about many of the radio broadcasters in Europe. Not all, but many of them have their own orchestras. In Ireland, England, Scotland, and Wales, France, Germany, Italy, Poland. 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Not saying we should or shouldn't have that here. Just kind of drooling at the thought of what we might do if we had an 80-piece Performance Today orchestra. 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
2: 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We'll fly into the mountains of Alaska to see how quickly the ice is vanishing.
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0: Today at 1, here on South Carolina Public Radio. Charles Ives started playing organ at Center Church in New Haven, Connecticut, when he was 19. Wasn't too long before he got pretty tired of playing the same hymns in the same old way. So he started to mix things up. Mostly left the melody intact, but his harmonies could be very different from what folks were used to. Some members of the church complained, but the pastor gave this advice to young Charles Ives, quote, "Never you mind what the ladies' committee says. My opinion is that God must get awfully tired of hearing the same thing over and over again, and in his all-embracing wisdom, he could certainly embrace a dissonance, might positively enjoy one now and then." Charles Ives was reassured by that, and when he was asked to write music for a big revival meeting, he took some more creative liberties with the beloved tunes in the hymnal. He mashed a few hymns together, sprinkled in some tasty dissonance and edgy rhythms for good measure. The music he wrote for that revival later became his string quartet number 1. Let's hear the hymns that got the Ives treatment with the Pacifica Quartet in concert in Syracuse, New York.

In his role as a church organist, Charles Ives got a little bored with the same old, so he started working some Ivesian magic, keeping the familiar melodies of beloved hymns mostly in place, but going rogue on the harmonies and rhythms. We just heard the string quartet No. 1, subtitled From the Salvation Army by Charles Ives, a reworking of quirky hymnody he'd written earlier for a tent revival. I recognized 4 hymns in there. Wouldn't surprise me a bit if you caught some that I missed. The Pacifica Quartet gave that concert in Syracuse, New York, presented by the Syracuse Friends of Chamber Music. I love sharing these live performances with you here on PT. And if you're on the lookout for some hot new studio recordings, I hope you'll check out a great podcast from my colleague Julie Almacher, New Classical Tracks. 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
3: You can feel it in the air. The winds have changed. 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
4: From NPR News in Washington, I'm Korva Coleman. Iran's president has delivered his address at the UN General Assembly in New York. Iranian President Masoud Pezeshkian claims his country has been victimized by terrorism. He rebutted claims made by President Trump, who addressed the UN yesterday. Speaking through an interpreter, Pezeshkian talked about Iran and its nuclear program.
5: We will not bow our head and give up the right that is inherently ours. We say it clearly. No nuclear weapons and no limitations to peaceful nuclear technology. Our peace will not come in the field of battle. But they must give the needed security to the people and nation of Iran.
4: He also held up pictures of school children who died in an airstrike on a school on the first day of the war. OpenAI is calling for the U.S. to lead in setting global AI safety standards. NPR's John Ruich reports several AI industry leaders will brief the U.N. Security Council today.
6: OpenAI is releasing its proposal at a time of intense debate about how to regulate artificial intelligence after a string of incidents that have raised concern about the technology. It says international safety and security standards are key to answering the question, what does good look like in the mitigation of catastrophic AI risk? AI companies and labs have to take accountability for developing AI safely, it says, but standards will help more stakeholders have a say in how AI evolves. OpenAI says the United States should lead an effort with other countries to develop technical standards for the most cutting-edge artificial intelligence, including for recursive self-improvement, or AI building AI, which many believe could lead to the technology spiraling out of human control. John Ruich, NPR News.
4: The Justice Department alleges the White House stripped three major U.S. news outlets of press credentials because they revealed national security secrets or spread inaccurate information. The Trump administration made its case ahead of a hearing in federal court later today. As NPR's David Folkenflik reports, CNN, MS Now, and Politico filed suit alleging this violated the First Amendment.
7: The White House sent letters Tuesday to the outlets, citing coverage of such matters as the White House ballroom renovations, the depletion of munitions in the war against Iran, and assessments that the midterm convention in Dallas was a dud. The news organizations acknowledge there is no absolute right to White House passes, but they say once that privilege is granted, the president cannot punish them because he simply doesn't like the ensuing coverage. They also cite due process protections in the Constitution. They had no warning or way to appeal the decision. The White House now says they have till Friday to make their case. David Folkenflik, NPR News.
4: And you're listening to NPR News from Washington. The U.S. Supreme Court will, for the third time, take up a congressional redistricting map in Missouri. Lower court federal judges have approved a new map that favors Republican candidates in the midterm election. But the high court has refused to agree, and it has deferred to the Missouri State Supreme Court. The Missouri State Supreme Court has blocked the redistricted map from being used in this year's midterm elections. 5 years ago, there were only a handful of programs in the United States that sent unarmed responders, such as mental health clinicians, to certain 911 calls instead of police officers. NPR's Meg Anderson reports these programs are now in almost 100 cities.
8: Every day, unarmed responders in Durham, North Carolina, are resolving certain 911 calls instead of police officers. Things like panhandling and trespassing. Those responders say people still need help with bigger problems like homelessness and drug addiction. Mariela Ruiz Angel, a researcher at Georgetown University, says this tension is playing out across the country.
9: In 2020, that was not the call to action. The call to action was, we don't want another George Floyd situation to happen.
8: She says these programs eventually face a choice. Should they keep managing immediate crises or try to tackle their root causes? In Durham, the city recently launched an initiative to connect people more deeply to resources like medical care and housing. Meg Anderson, NPR News.
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3: 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Broadcasting live from Studio A, I'm Bradley Fuller. Great to have you along today, and what a phenomenal day it is. If you're tuning in from the Palmetto State, you may have woken up like I did to some incredible cool weather, or at least relatively cool to what we've been feeling, kind of a change in the air, winds blowing in a new direction. And I like to think that the programming on this station, especially the musical programming, is a breath of fresh air for your day. It's refreshing. It's cooling in the sense that if you're a bit bothered or distressed, you know you can turn to this resource to find yourself calmed and collected and brought back to what matters. That's not to say all the music is necessarily, you know, the gentlest and easiest and most sleep-inducing all the time. Sometimes it can really light a fire under you, and we'll have some of that this hour. But yes, this station is a reliable breath of fresh air in your life. And now, during the fall pledge drive, which has blown our way today, is a great time to give. 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Again, I'm Bradley Fuller, and very excited today to be joined by a friend of the station and a personal friend of mine, Nicholas Soucy, who is on the faculty at the University of South Carolina School of Music and is a phenomenal pianist as well. 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
11: Thank you for having me, Bradley.
3: Well, it's great to see you here in this setting. I've seen you many times on stage performing at the piano, and I know you're a special fan of a composer who we will really be diving into today. But I was wondering if, first off, you might share a bit about the Southeastern Piano Festival. And I know listeners have heard recordings from this festival, and they've heard the sponsorship spots, the underwriting spots. We've been very pleased and excited to partner with the Southeastern Piano Festival for that. So if you could just provide an overview of what SEPF is.
11: Sure. Yeah, I'd be happy to. So I'm the incoming artistic director for Southeastern Piano Festival, and we are a week-long festival that runs every June here in Columbia, South Carolina. The dates for this coming year will be June 6th, 2027. As I said, we run for a week. And I usually describe Southeastern Piano Festival as this kind of three-legged stool. We do a lot of different things, but all to serve our students in the Columbia, South Carolina area. So on one leg of the stool, we are a concert presenter. So people who come into our events can expect A-list performances by pianists from around the nation, some cases even around the world. So those happen weeknights, 7:30. Most all of our events will take place in the South Carolina School, University of South Carolina School of Music Recital Hall. Another thing we do, however, is also a camp for high schoolers. We attract talented high schoolers from both in-state but also around the nation, and they come for a week of learning activities with the faculty at the University of South Carolina. And lastly, a select kind of subset of these high schoolers take part in a competition, the Arthur Fraser Piano Competition, which is sponsored through the Symphony League of the South Carolina Philharmonic. And students compete for the chance to win a huge cash prize and even the winner an opportunity to solo with the South Carolina Philharmonic in a coming season. So these are really top talents from around the nation who are coming to try to work on starting their concert career and throw their hat into the ring, so to speak. So that's just a little bit about what we do.
3: Well, it's called a festival, of course, and I think there really is this festive atmosphere to SEPF in the sense of the variety, which you were just touching on there, of yes, individual excellence for specific performers is encouraged and celebrated and fostered. But there is the communal aspect of these high school students, younger musicians coming together and honing their craft, yes, but also just spending time with other people who know what this kind of life is like. And also, of course, you know, you have the music of these vaunted composers from centuries past being performed, but some newer compositions as well. And of course, kind of the cutting edge of I guess, piano pedagogy as well. So this kind of variety, would you say, is that an important part of SEPF?
11: Yes, absolutely. The performers that we invite, we always give them kind of free rein to choose the repertoire that they want. So we're inevitably going to get some variety. I like the fact that you touched on that word pedagogy, because we are one of the main missions of the festival is to teach kind of the next generation, whether it is the next generation of concert performers or audience members or whatever. And in what we do, it is a festive atmosphere. So we get a group of people together in the recital hall, people who believe in this music and adore this music and for whom this music has made a positive impact in their life. And we all get together to enjoy it. Often the kind of afterglow after parties with the guest artists go late into the evening. And so everybody's having a great time. And I also like to think of it as we are pooling, in a way, our resources to put on. It's like we take all of our energy and all of our funds for hosting these piano events and we kind of plop them into one week in the summer rather than spreading them throughout the year. We are going to be in our 25th year of doing this.
3: Wow.
11: And so it's a long-running piano series, basically, and that we're always excited to present every year. And I know audience members always tell me they look forward to that week every year.
3: Well, the big silver anniversary coming up. Congrats on that. And again, congrats on really bringing this mission to the public, celebrating piano. So much of what you said resonates with our mission here at South Carolina Public Radio, I think, in especially along the lines of bringing great art to people, trying to educate people, inform them, but also having a lot of fun while you do it and really bringing in people who might be totally new to this kind of music and maybe they don't know the first thing about Liszt or Chopin, but they hear a performance and go, wow, that was moving. Or maybe, you know, they could write a biography on Liszt, as maybe you could, and we'll get to in a few moments. But they still can learn something by being a part of this and by tuning in to South Carolina Public Radio. 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Org. And I mentioned music earlier being a cooling breeze, but it can also light a fire to action. So, Nick, we have some really exciting earlier list here, some transcendental etudes. He did revise them later in his career as he tended to. But we have an Eroica, which I guess will be some heroic music, and then one titled Wilde Jagd. So, Bounding on the Hunt, I suppose. What do you say we give these two excerpts from his transcendental etudes a listen?
11: Sounds great.

Wow, what a wild goose chase, or more appropriately, wild hunt, Wilde Jagd. That was the 8th of Franz Liszt's Transcendental Etudes, coming right on the heels of the 7th in E-flat major, Eroica, heroic number there by the great Hungarian virtuoso and composer of the 19th century, pianist Daniil Trifonov, bringing us both of those pieces really kind of from the young virtuoso hotshot years of the composer. Liszt had a really long lifespan, really running the gamut from kind of being this life in the fast lane, incredible virtuoso performer, to a very introspective, devout person. I mean, really, really sometimes both at the same time. It's just amazing considering that life and enjoying some of that music. And I'm really excited today to share a bit of perspective on Liszt.

0: list by with someone who knows Liszt certainly very well, pianist Nicholas Soucy, joining me here in the studio. Nicholas, we were saying during the music that that first Eroica etude really has special meaning to you.
1: Yeah, that's right. I mentioned it was the first transcendental etude that I studied when I was younger. Really probably too young, bless my teacher for thinking I could do it, but I couldn't really do it when I was younger, but I think I've gotten a little bit better since then. But yeah, these pieces that concert pianists learn and play throughout their career really become kind of like close friends that you visit time and time again. And that particular piece has just been with me a long time and has popped up in very formative or important times in my life. And so when I hear it, I get, you know, it's very sentimental for me. So it was with me, of course, when I first learned it, but also when I auditioned for my doctorate, when I auditioned to get into the Liszt competition in the Netherlands. And actually 2011 was the composer's bicentennial, Franz Liszt bicentennial. And as a special project, I played all 12 transcendental etudes. So this music just means so much to me, and it's always special to hear it again. I'm still not tired of the pieces.
0: So what I'm hearing is that you're kind of a torchbearer of Listomania, even here in the 21st century.
1: That's right. You know, I'm just a huge fan. I'm a huge fan, and my love for him has changed throughout the years, but remained undiminished. And just like you said, with the variety of the different styles, one of my favorite things about him is that you can listen to music from early, middle, and late, and it's really like music from three different composers. We get this amazing variety and maturity as we watch Liszt grow, and that's just been endlessly fascinating to me.
0: For sure, and I think when you talk about these periods, you know, people are used to that discussion with Beethoven. I think that's very common for people to know early Beethoven sounds like Mozart, you know, middle Beethoven, the heroic kind of quintessential Beethoven we think of. Late Beethoven can be all kinds of out there and different, but Liszt having these same evolutions and development are not the same, but, you know, also having these different periods, I think may be more surprising to listeners, especially to some who kind of say, oh, it's just all bombast and pomp and overbloated. I mean, you would say that's not the case.
1: Not at all true. That is the reputation, and perhaps that's his best known music. But as we look ahead to the programming later this hour, listeners will notice immediately it's not totally true. Age does something to somebody, you know? And I was speaking with a colleague recently, Philip Bush, who is the former artistic director of Southeastern Piano Festival, and we were talking about kind of late style in general. I'm performing next week a piece from Liszt, very late style. And he goes, not to give away music from later, but he goes to this very sparse, very introverted, very terse contemplative style that we don't think of Liszt at all. And Philip had kind of asked himself and had asked me, you know, we see this from composers. They go to writing fewer and fewer notes. And jokingly, he said, I wonder if any composers go the opposite way and write more and more notes. But we don't know of any that do that.
0: Fascinating observation. I will be on the hunt for exceptions to that rule. I think there might have been, well, yeah, I can't think of anyone right now. So you've given me something to think about, and certainly music and the stories of these great artists and composers can be very inspiring indeed and lead us down all kinds of paths. You know, you're following the career of Liszt. Maybe you're following the travels of Liszt, a great cosmopolitan figure there in the 19th century who kind of split time between Weimar and Budapest and Rome. And I do happen to know a lot of public radio listeners are big fans of travel and travel media, travel stories. Maybe Rick Steves, great host of Rick Steves Europe. And I am also joined today in the studio by a member of our fundraising team, Becca Kemple, who can tell you, listener, about another way to get better acquainted with Rick Steves.
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0: Well, thanks so much for sharing, Becca. And you do need to go to the website for that particular gift. just to clarify. Okay, so yeah, well, it sounds like a great insights. Again, traveling Istanbul to Kathmandu, you said, and you know, through music, I know it can be a bit cliche, but music really can take you places and evoke moods and spirits. You know, maybe you can't travel over to Budapest or take your time machine, you know, and go back to Liszt performing in the 1840s or you know, hearing him in Weimar as he's getting some ideas out on the page for an exciting new kind of work. But you can travel through music when you hear these great performances on this station, and you can travel through opportunities like these discussions and this fascinating book by Rick Steves. 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And we will be heading into what was new compositional territory in the mid-19th century, a genre known as the symphonic poem. Again, I'm joined by pianist Nick Soucy. And Nick, I know a symphonic poem is getting out of the piano literature a little bit, but do you have any thoughts on what the symphonic poem represented in Liszt's career or kind of what this new thing was all about?
1: Sure. He was really pioneering also in orchestral composition and conducting as well, which is a facet we don't always stress as much in his life as the pianism. But yeah, he, I think, is usually credited as being, if not the creator, at least one of the earliest creators of the tone poem. Previously, large-scale orchestral music, the typical genres would be maybe symphony or maybe opera, of course, if you're going to involve the voice. Opera certainly tells a story and has a narrative. Well, Liszt wanted to take that narrative quality and storytelling quality and put it in a solo orchestra piece like the symphony, which typically wouldn't have a colorful title or a story that went along with it. So as he's tinkering around in his, you know, orchestra laboratory in Weimar, he's creating new genres, he's teaching himself conducting technique, and out pops a piece like the next one you're about to hear, Prometheus or Prometheus, a symphonic poem.
0: Oh, wow. And the German pronunciation, too. Well, I know Prometheus was a big figure. I mean, an iconic type of, I don't want to say guy, you know, a hero, I suppose, for the Romantics. Stealing fire from the gods and, you know, being chained to the rock, was it? And think having, you know, some bird coming to punish him for his misdeeds. I'll check that during the music. But I mean, this really bold figure who kind of stands for humanity just going for it, even if the odds are not so great. So a lot of resonance with, you know, someone like Liszt and a lot of his fellow Romantics. So dare we get into this music and to this story of Prometheus?
1: Sounds great. Here we have the Leipzig Gewandhaus Orchestra performing Prometheus by Franz Liszt.

0: The Leipzig Gewandhaus Orchestra under Kurt Mazur performing Prometheus, Franz Liszt's symphonic poem number 5, inspired by that ancient myth about this figure who steals fire from Mount Olympus and is punished accordingly, chained to a rock, and all kinds of details I won't get into now. But I think Liszt not stopping with that punishment, but really celebrating the kind of human spirit, human resolve, the spirit of creation and creativity in that music. I'm Bradley Fuller here in Studio A today with SC Public Radio. Our fall pledge drive well underway, and that means you had the chance to be a hero. We're not asking you to steal fire from Mount Olympus or any of that kind of Promethean endeavor and undertaking. All you have to do is give, and it's as easy as calling 800-256-8535, or you can donate online at SouthCarolinaPublicRadio.org. Joined today in the studio by Nick Soucy, a friend of mine, phenomenal pianist and artistic director of the Southeastern Piano Festival at the University of South Carolina School of Music. Nick, we were just being swept away by that music there and kind of reflecting on the nature and what the figure of Prometheus meant to these romantics, and say to someone like Liszt in particular, would you say that Liszt kind of always had that Promethean spirit about him, or did things change over the course of his life?
1: I think so. I mean, he had very, we'll say, maybe highfalutin attitudes and thoughts about the artist and the creator and the composer. He regarded himself as kind of the high, you know, one of the high priests of art or of music. And so, yeah, the spirit of creation, the composer. So fire is often a symbol for creation. And so it would have appealed to a composer to explore that kind of celebration of creating something new out of nothing. And Liszt was very well read, mythology, literature, the whole nine yards. And so he would have been thinking about, yes, the composer in these very lofty terms of like embedded in theology and mythology along with those figures.
0: And I know you mentioned theology there, and Liszt, you know, kind of sometimes has this image as a playboy, womanizer, and maybe he was those things, but he was also very interested in his faith and devotion and this deep spiritual life, which also appears in some of his music as well.
1: Absolutely, and we see this more and more as time goes on. So his later style gets a bit more enmeshed in the theology. He was a devout Roman Catholic his whole life, and this is something that his, I think, most celebrated biographer, Alan Walker, who published a 3-volume set of books on Franz Liszt, which is fascinating read. I mean, really, his life reads like fiction because he led a larger than life. But Alan Walker stresses that this was a core part of who he was, deep in his essence, that stemmed even from his childhood, maybe even before his childhood. His father was discerning to become a monk, a Franciscan monk. Mm-hmm. So this was very much in the family and a part of his childhood. Detractors and critics of Liszt would look at Liszt taking minor orders in the Roman Catholic Church later in his life as a kind of a 19th century publicity stunt. Mm. And Alan Walker really debunks this and says, no, this is a common thread that runs through his whole life. And so it helps us make sense of a lot of his spiritual music later on, which I think we're going to hear a little bit of that later on.
0: Absolutely. Yes. Listeners, stay tuned for this other aspect of Liszt that perhaps not everyone is so well acquainted with, and maybe some people kind of dismiss, as you were saying there, Nick, but certainly an important part of the composer. And Nick, I appreciate you tying that together. One of our goals here at SC Public Radio is to kind of offer listeners a means of putting the pieces together, tying it all one thing to another, you know, music to arts and culture more generally, to history, to these other fields and disciplines. 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I'm also joined in the studio by Becca Kempel of our fundraising team, who has a special, I should say, thank you gift, I suppose, about what can happen that can come your way when you do give.
2: That's right. today we're offering a special event. Rick Steves is offering a virtual conversations with Samantha Brown of Samantha Brown's Places to Love. On October 8th, if you give a donation of $100 or more, you can join him on Zoom to discuss his newest book, On the Hippie Trail. On the Hippie Trail. Let me slow that down.
0: On the Hippie Trail.
2: Istanbul to Kathmandu and the Making of a Travel Writer. 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And there are a lot of other tickets on there too, Bradley.
0: Incredible. Sounds like a great opportunity. And I know listeners to this station really appreciate having their horizons expanded, their minds opened up to the world around them. And, you know, Franz Liszt himself, the focus of this hour of the show, was certainly a cosmopolitan figure who was well-traveled, well-spoken in multiple languages, knew his history, knew his politics and current affairs and all of that. So one can imagine him and Rick Steves and any traveler being quite chummy if you really kind of put yourself in that situation. So thanks for sharing there, Becca. And remember, listener, now during our fall pledge is the time to give southcarolinapublicradio.org, the website to check out there. Well, we've had such a fun time. Time has flown by. We really only have a little bit of time to finish up with a few pieces. But Nick, I was thinking we'd get a little taste from kind of experimental late career Liszt, the Bagatelle sans tonalité. So is this atonal, early atonal music?
1: Yeah, I would describe it as early atonal. Liszt is very self-aware of his experimentation here. In a different score, he even writes the question, to whom, we don't know, to himself, to others. He writes, can such a thing even be written? So he knew, and he was keenly aware that maybe people wouldn't like it so much either. But there's a famous quote by him saying that his final mission is to throw his musical lance as far into the future as he could. So this piece is a great example of that.
0: All right, well, let's give this a listen. And then immediately following, I thought we'd finish with Liszt's Ave Maris Stella featuring you at the piano. So kind of a prayer of sorts.
1: Yes, a Marian devotion, a Hail Mary, Star of the Sea.
0: All right, let's listen to this later career Liszt.

0: You just heard Ave Maris Stella by Franz Liszt, performed there by pianist Nicholas Soucy. And immediately before, pianist Juliana Avdeva brought us the Bagatelle sans tonalité, the Bagatelle without tonality by Franz Liszt. Very forward-looking late career work. I'm Bradley Fuller, joined today in the studio by Nick Soucy. Nick, what a beautiful performance there of Liszt's Ave Maris Stella.
1: Thank you very much. And that was live from the last Southeastern Piano Festival 2026 this past June.
0: Incredible. Of which, again, you are artistic director. So great to have you here sharing a bit about that festival, sharing about the life and music of Franz Liszt. And I also certainly appreciate the partnership we have with the SEPF in terms of previous underwriting and all of that. And we appreciate that you appreciate us, and we certainly value working with you and sharing some of those performances on South Carolina Public Radio. Nick, thanks so much for being here in the studio.
1: Thanks for having me. This was a lot of fun.
0: Absolutely. And certainly I can nerd out and talk about the composers and their lives and times all day, every day, and really enjoy, of course, the music. That's what it's all about. That's why you tune into this station. And especially now during the pledge drive, is the time to give. 800-256-8535, the number to call. 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We'll have another guest in the studio here in a few moments, and I'll send you on your way at least into the start of noon. Well, now 2 minutes past the hour, but a few more selections by Franz Liszt, including one I think you might very fairly call a bell ringer.

pianist Daniil Trifonov there, bringing us a favorite by Franz Liszt, kind of bringing us full circle over this past hour plus of the program, taking us from early Liszt, mid, late, and then back to the early years of the virtuoso's career. And Liszt there drawing on another virtuoso, not of piano, but of violin, Niccolo Paganini. That piece of his titled La Campanella, the little bell. You kind of hear that repeated note in the upper register of the piano ringing out as Trifonov performed there. And certainly a fun piece and just full of that sense of surprise and virtuosity and so much that really is characteristic of Liszt's music. Getting this second hour of Sonatas and Soundscapes underway here on South Carolina Public Radio, WSEI Charleston at 89.3 FM and HD1, WLTR Columbia at 91.3 FM, and WEPR Greenville Spartanburg at 90.1 FM. I'm Bradley Fuller coming to you from Studio A for today's Sonatas and Soundscapes, made possible by the John Covington and Robert Lukey Fund for the Performing Arts, and some more phenomenal music on the way for you this second hour of the show. Music to celebrate this fall day. Yes, the weather is turning nice and crisp. Maybe you were enjoying that this morning. And maybe you tune into the station because you know the music will always be welcome, will be refreshing, will be a kind of pick-me-up for your day. Whether you're at work, around the house, maybe stuck in traffic, you know the music on this station is dependable. Maybe not predictable, maybe not boring, or, you know, something you can exactly call before it happens. Oh, here we are with Vivaldi's Autumn again, which is a great piece of music, and I'll probably feature it soon, given the arrival of this new season. But you do know that you can depend on this station and its programming. 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We'll get this second hour, this afternoon, underway now with a bit of Giuseppe Verdi, one of the overtures to the many operas of this Italian romantic composer, I Vespri Siciliani, or Sicilian Vespers Overture, here performed by the Berlin Philharmonic under Herbert von Karajan.

0: Wow, what a finish there, and really just the beginning, as that was an overture to a whole opera, music by the 19th century Italian composer and giant of opera, Giuseppe Verdi. His I Vespri Siciliani, the Sicilian Vespers Overture, performed there by the Berlin Philharmonic Orchestra under the baton of Herbert von Karajan on today's Sonatas and Soundscapes. I'm Bradley Fuller. Great to have you joining. Great to have you as part of the fun and festivity on this special day. Yes, a day when the weather is worth celebrating, but also a day to celebrate you, the listener to this station, the person who truly makes the magic happen. You've heard it many times before that, yes, made possible thanks to listeners like you. Well, that's the simple truth. 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I'm thrilled to be joined today in the studio by Robin Halliburton, who is Deputy Director of Development at the South Carolina Philharmonic. So we have some great orchestral representation here. And also Amanda Hamilton, who is our fundraising director here at South Carolina Public Radio. So great to have you both in the studio.
1: Thank you for having us. We're excited to be here.
0: You know, it always is a party sharing music. And Robin, I know you know this with your work with the SC Phil, but it's even better to be physically present with people there in the room too, as we share this music. And, you know, that Verdi Overture just featured the final, you know, cadence there at the end, and the 1-5-1-5-1 chords, you know, just building up to the end. It's like you can feel the energy. So great to share that with you. And Robin, I know the energy is certainly strong in the air with another season for the SC Philharmonic kind of getting underway here before too long. I mean, you're excited for all the offerings in the future.
2: Yes, we kick off on October the 17th, Saturday, over at the Coger Center with Verdi, and Rachmaninoff and Brahms. So it's going to be a wonderful start to the season, and then we continue in November and then throughout the 2027. So
0: that's awesome. And really leaning into the romantics there then, mm-hmm. with those 19th century, early 20th century composers. So always a lot of exciting things. And I also want to, you know, thank you in person here for South Carolina, this SC Phil's partnership with SC Public Radio as an underwriter. I love voicing those credits and seeing, oh, well, they've got this concert coming up. But it's nice to know that we're partners with another institution that believes in the transformative power of art.
2: We love supporting you all. We love this partnership so much. We love seeing y'all at our concerts. And Amanda, my fellow fundraiser,
1: yes.
2: does an incredible job. I am, I think I mentioned it earlier, I'm a proud sustaining star. I've got my mm-hmm. stickers proudly displayed.
1: You got to get the decal.
2: They are all on the back of my minivan. And, you know, I've got the T-shirt to prove it. What you all do is absolutely outstanding. So thank you. Thank you for everything you do for the state.
1: Well, and last year we got to partner on an event.
2: Yes.
1: Our good friend of the show, Rick Steves, came to Columbia for his symphonic journey. Mm-hmm. And you were kind enough to let us bring some members. And they got a chance to meet Rick Steves ahead of the performance. And, of course, he signs everybody's books. We've got a great picture of Bradley in the crowd waiting for his turn. And we've got another really exciting Rick Steves adventure coming up right now. So our kind of thank you gift for this first day of our fall fundraising drive is a virtual book club with Rick Steves. So on October 8th via Zoom, he will be joining Samantha Brown, who has a great travel show on PBS, to talk about his memoir On the Hippie Trail. So what's really cool about this is it is actually a transcription of his actual journal from the late 1970s, where he went from Istanbul to Kathmandu and kind of became a travel writer, figured out that he was Rick Steves all along. Like, his voice is so clear. We were paging through the copy that we have here in the studio, and he's always been that same person. And so it's amazing to see how he turned, you know, he found this passion in himself and turned this entire career where he does get to go and see other cultures and has a lot of musical interests. I believe he was a piano teacher for a good while in his career. So many different crossovers. And if you want to select that as your thank you gift today, with your gift of $100, you can get tickets to that Zoom call.

0: You'll be able to submit questions to the moderator. It's going to be a lot of fun, and you will get a signed copy of the book. So to do that, it's going to be a little bit different this time. We're going to go to southcarolinapublicradio.org/boxoffice to get those tickets. Definitely take advantage of that. You will get a signed copy. You'll get to hang out virtually with Rick Steves on October 8th.
1: That's so exciting. And a word you mentioned, crossover, I think, really speaks to something Rick Steves is about, something the SC Phil is about, something South Carolina Public Radio is about. And that's really making these connections between different fields and disciplines. You know, things don't happen in a vacuum. Mm-hmm. And I know the South Carolina Philharmonic has video game concerts, as recently one was featured. And it's like, yes, you know, video games need music and composers and artists and people who know their history and can make those references. And, you know, Rick Steves in the Symphonic Journey concert from last year, you were mentioning, Amanda, and also in his books, you're able to see, okay, this music wasn't written in a vacuum. You know, this really inspiring Verdi you just heard, well, Verdi was a part of the Risorgimento movement in Italy in this time of turmoil and upheaval and deciding what the future for his country would look like. And it's just really cool to make these connections and have the resources to do it. So that book on the hippie trail and the chance to be part of a discussion sounds incredible. Now, is that a one-time gift or could someone kind of...
0: Yeah. Okay. So it's a one-time gift of $100 and you are going to use that box office link. So southcarolinapublicradio.org/boxoffice and you can get your tickets today. And if you make that gift today, we can ensure that the book will arrive in time for the talk. If you're a little bit later, if maybe you procrastinate a tiny bit, I've been there. We cannot guarantee that it'll arrive before the talk, but you will still get the book.
1: All right. Very exciting stuff. So now is the time to give. And while you do that, while you go to the website, southcarolinapublicradio.org/boxoffice, we've got some music for you by a figure called the Father of the Symphony, celebrating symphony orchestras and philharmonics and all of that. A little Haydn here for us with the Symphony number 14 in A major. So some early symphonist Haydn here for us. What do y'all say we give this a listen?
0: Let's do it.
2: Sounds good.

0: just brilliant music there, even from early in his career, early in his symphonic journey. Joseph Haydn was really just putting so much wit and verve and ingenuity into his music. His symphony number 14 in A major out of 104 total. So really just barely getting into that incredible lineup of symphonies by that figure called the father of the symphony. Johannes Klump led the Heidelberg Symphony Orchestra for that performance right here on today's Sonatas and Soundscapes. I'm Bradley Fuller. Great to have you along. Great to have you as a listener. And thank you so much for tuning in, for going on these musical journeys with me, for really believing in this art form and in the transformative power of music. Whether you've just heard your favorite composer, maybe it's one or an era we're not as big a fan of, but you do know that art in general has the power to change lives because you've experienced that firsthand. Well, now is the time to donate, to keep this station thriving, to keep the music, this vital art form, right here on South Carolina Public Radio. 800-256-8535 is the number to call, or you can donate at southcarolinapublicradio.org. I'm really excited to be joined in the studio by Robin Halliburton with the South Carolina Philharmonic. Robin, great to have you along.
1: Thank you for having me.
0: And you were saying during the music, we were talking about some of the lines and instruments that you used to play bass.
1: Yes, I was an upright bass player in my past life. Yes.
0: Oh, that's so exciting. So are you going to dust it off and maybe?
1: I think so. We were talking about everything from bluegrass to classical a few minutes ago. So I think it's time to get it out and start playing again.
0: All right. Well, we'll be the first to announce your new album.
1: And, oh, yeah. Okay.
0: And also here with us is Amanda Hamilton, who is quite close to lots of music makers and enjoys music herself. Amanda is the director of fundraising here at South Carolina Public Radio. Amanda, great to talk music with you, too.
2: You, too. I said in this room, I am the least knowledgeable, but I'm teachable, and I always am very interested. I love listening to music. My daughter is a budding musician, so we are very much in the world and of the world, and it's been really meaningful. You know, she'll have questions about a classical music piece, or we took her to the symphonic journey that the Philharmonic hosted with Rick Steves, and she'd say, well, who's that person, what they're doing? And I'm like, oh, I don't know, but we'll find Bradley. Bradley knows. So such a resource for those of us who are, you know, perhaps newer to the genre and the history. It's great to have a show like Sonatas and Soundscapes that gives you that really great on-ramp.
0: Yeah, well, and I appreciate that. And I hope it's something that I can do, is to help inform people, help them better appreciate this music. But I think, like the South Carolina Philharmonic, you know, we both believe the music speaks for itself. Mm-hmm. So if you want to read the program notes, those wonderful program notes at the South Carolina Phil performance, or, you know, hear my commentary, learn a little bit, that's great. But hopefully the music itself is also just kind of really moving you at the same time. And, you know, if you want some background info, maybe you can find in the program or on the SC Phil website, like, here's generally how people behave at the symphony. But guess what? If you're unfamiliar with that, you're welcome. You know, come out anyway. Come experience this for the first time. We're not going to, you know, every head in the auditorium turn because you sniffed or something.
1: Right. Exactly. We want to demystify the orchestral experience and just make it accessible for everyone to enjoy.
0: Well, and I think you've done a wonderful job of that, and it's always great heading to the Coger Center for the Arts, but also lots of other venues around town where you take chamber performances and other offerings. So it's great seeing the SC Phil kind of active out there in the community.
1: Thank you so much.
0: Absolutely. And we're all about building community, about forging partnerships. Of course, we enjoy one with the SC Phil and the underwriting, of course, and sharing this musical mission. And we just love drawing connections, drawing listeners together. And when you donate now, listener, during the pledge drive, you're kind of becoming part of a group, a really wonderful orchestra. Perhaps you are comfortable at giving like a bass player, say. You know, you're providing a foundation, kind of a constant bass there, B-A-S-E, as a B-A-S-S player, to the whole fabric of what's happening. Or maybe, you know, you really want to knock it out of the park as a soloist and you're going to take a cadenza, and maybe that's your style of giving. Well, Amanda has some information about different means of giving, of different styles that might work for people, and, you know, what kinds of offers might be available.
2: Absolutely. You know, it is our first day of our fall fundraising drive, and so we've got a little thank you gift that we think your listeners, Bradley, might enjoy. So as I referenced earlier, Rick Steves had a symphonic journey with us last fall with the Philharmonic, and this fall he is doing a virtual book discussion. So it is going to be on Zoom on October 8th, and donors who make a gift of $100 or more through our box office can get a copy of his new book, On the Hippie Trail, which is a New York Times bestseller, a signed copy of the book, and then he will be in conversation with Samantha Brown from I believe it's Places We Love. It's a great travel show on PBS. So they'll be talking about how he became a travel writer, you know, his show or his many shows really on that we carry at ETV. And that's just for $100. And you can get that signed book. You can be part of the virtual discussion. You can submit questions to the moderator. It's going to be a lot of fun. We've done a couple of virtual events with Rick as if I have a first name basis relationship with him. So we'll have, you know, another opportunity to hang out with him. So to get those tickets, you're going to go to southcarolinapublicradio.org/boxoffice. And it's the very first tile there. You can make that $100 donation, help us start our pledge drive off on the right foot, and get to hang out virtually with Rick Steves and Samantha Brown. It's going to be so much fun. The other option that we're super excited about is, you know, every fall we announce a new t-shirt for your South Carolina Public Radio collection. So this year we have a great map of South Carolina with all of your favorite things, the state bird, the state flower, the state house, all of those really great emblems of South Carolina. 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And that is for a $10 a month gift or a one-time gift of $120. 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
0: All right. Yes. So time is of the essence, but you have some wonderful offerings there. Thanks, Amanda, for sharing. You know, Rick Steves, kind of like a lot of people who are well into their career. I mean, he's perpetually youthful in my book.
2: We did some math. He's in his early 70s, but he's very youthful. He wrote this as a 23-year-old.
0: So, yes. And now he's kind of revisiting it. Last hour, we were talking about Franz Liszt, and many composers would kind of have retrospective times in their lives where you might peek behind the curtain a bit. So this sounds like a great chance to get a little more insight into the person that is Rick Steves. And as for the shirt design, I actually can see it on the other end of the studio, and it's beautifully colorful. Large glass of sweet tea front and center. What else could be better than that beverage, that hospitality beverage of South Carolina? So do take advantage of those thank you gifts, and they can be yours with an online gift at southcarolinapublicradio.org/boxoffice for the Rick Steves.
2: Box office for the tickets. And you can also call 800-256-8535 for that t-shirt as well.
0: All right. Well, that's the number to call. And always great hearing about these wonderful opportunities. And of course, we know you give because you believe in this radio and the wonderful transformative power, the informative power, the entertaining power. It has nothing wrong with being entertained. But of course, there are some thank you gifts available as well. And listener, once again, another hour has flown by with some great company here in the studio. Robin, thanks so much for stopping by with the SC Philharmonic, and all best on your upcoming season. And anything else you'd like listeners to know?
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0: Thanks so much, Robin and Amanda. Thanks so much for helping us kick off this pledge drive.
2: Anytime.
0: What an exciting start we have. And here's some lovely, exciting music by a composer who will soon be featured at the Capitol Concerts series at the South Carolina Philharmonic. The third movement, Allegro Vivace, fast and lively, of Sergei Rachmaninoff's Piano Concerto No. 1.

0: Wow, what a performance. What a dazzling fireworks show finale there with the third movement, Allegro Vivace, of Sergei Rachmaninoff's Piano Concerto No. 1 in F-sharp minor. Yuja Wang, the piano soloist there, alongside the Los Angeles Philharmonic under Gustavo Dudamel. Music just so full of life, vitality, just incredible exhilaration. And maybe when you hear music like that, you think, wow, how lucky I am to be in a world where composers wrote such things, to be in a world where I can hear that on the air. 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Thank you to Lucian Gowles in Casey for your generous gift recently. 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And thank you to PETA's in Columbia for lunch. 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And you, listener, are a key part of it. Thanks again for being part of the story here on South Carolina Public Radio.
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4: Live from NPR News, I'm Lakshmi Singh. A day after President Trump stood before the UN General Assembly and threatened to annihilate Iran if it did not agree to a deal, this morning the president of Iran told the international gathering in New York his country is the victim of U.S. and Israeli aggression. Here's NPR's Hadil Alshalchi.
5: In his speech to the UN General Assembly, Iranian President Masoud Pezeshkian said that Iran's defensive systems were built to defend his country so that, quote, no one can think that bombing Iranian cities will go unanswered. He held up a picture of Ayatollah Ali Khamenei and Iranian schoolgirls who were killed in U.S.-Israeli strikes in February and called the U.S., quote, terrorists, prompting the one U.S. representative in the assembly hall to walk out. Pezeshkian denied that Iran wanted a nuclear weapon and refused limitations on its civilian nuclear program. On Tuesday, Iranian and U.S. delegations met via mediators for 3 hours, according to President Trump. Trump said Iran must decide whether it will agree to a deal or face, quote, obliteration. Hadil Alshalchi, NPR News, Istanbul.
4: Fuel prices have soared as a result of oil shipping disruptions related to the war. Today, AAA listed the average price for a gallon of regular gasoline, unleaded, slightly down at $4.47. Diesel was running around $6.52. In New York, former movie mogul Harvey Weinstein has been sentenced to 15 years in prison for sexually assaulting former television production assistant Miriam Mimi Haley in 2006 after he was convicted at his retrial. Weinstein's previous convictions involving Haley and actress Jessica Mann were overturned in New York. He was retried and convicted last year for his criminal act against Haley. Weinstein pleaded not guilty to all charges in New York as well as in California, where he was convicted of rape in a separate case and sentenced to 16 years in prison before an appeals court ordered his resentencing there. The former head of the U.S. Forest Service under the first Trump administration speaking out against a controversial reorganization of the agency happening under the current administration. Here's NPR's Kirk Sigler.
6: The Forest Service, along with its parent agency, the U.S. Agriculture Department, are undergoing a massive reorganization, including the closure of 7 regional offices, research stations, and the relocation of its headquarters from Washington, D.C. to Utah. Vicki Christensen was a Trump appointee who ran the agency from 2018 to 2021.
7: The reduction in the federal workforce without any real specific strategy is concerning.
6: In a press call organized by environmental groups, Christensen said the broader reorg of the Forest Service is misguided and lacking any accountability from Congress. The USDA has defended it in statements to NPR, saying it will make the agency more efficient. Kirk Sigler, NPR News.
4: You're listening to NPR News. The Trump administration is removing the names of 760,000 people from Obamacare. Officials say Some of the people are fraudulently enrolled in health care through the Affordable Care Act, while other recipients don't even exist. Yesterday, Vice President J.D. Vance said the administration's actions would save more than $2 billion in taxpayer subsidies. Julie Rovner of KFF Health News spoke to NPR's Here and Now.
3: The Biden administration put in these additional subsidies that enabled a lot of people to get Obamacare with zero premiums. Well, brokers realized that they could then sign up those people. And of course, since they didn't owe any premiums, the brokers could get the commissions. So there was a fair bit of fraud.
4: As a federal judge weighs a lawsuit by three major media outlets fighting to get their White House credentials restored, the White House has a new YouTube channel featuring only Trump administration content. Here's NPR's Scott Newman.
8: The channel launched Monday evening, just days after Trump announced that he was banning journalists from CNN, MS Now, and Politico from the White House. Democrats, including Arizona Senator Mark Kelly and California Governor Gavin Newsom, have likened Trump TV to state-run media, the antithesis of a free press. Stephen Farnsworth is a professor of political science at the University of Mary Washington.
9: Over and over again, I think President Trump has really decided what he wants to do is tell the Trump story himself.
8: He says the channel is the latest in Trump's effort to keep the mainstream media from controlling the narrative. Scott Newman, NPR News, Washington.
4: I'm Lakshmi Singh, NPR News.
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14: I'm Indira Lakshmanan in Boston. It's Here and Now. World leaders are meeting at the United Nations General Assembly in New York amid ongoing wars in Iran and Ukraine and growing schisms among Western allies. The U.N. is struggling to fulfill its mission to promote peace and alleviate extreme poverty, in part because the world body faces serious financial hardship. David Miliband is in New York to meet with leaders. He's a former British Foreign Secretary, who's now president of the International Rescue Committee, a humanitarian aid organization that works to help people affected by war and disasters. David, welcome back to the program.
15: Thanks very much. Yeah, good to be here.
14: Well, I want to start out by asking you, you, of course, have been a foreign secretary. You once sat in on all those high-level meetings like those going on at the UN General Assembly this week. What are the conversations that you expect are going on in those private hallways, and what do you think the world body should be focused on?
15: Look, I think that this week, this ministerial week, is the chance for the world to come together. It's really a vital moment. The danger of this week, obviously, is that the differences get larger rather than smaller. And so the absolute priority is to address some of the pressing, really glaring wounds that exist in the global system and that are affecting literally hundreds of millions of people. So the decisions here really affect them.
14: Hmm. Well, I want to ask you, you know, the United Nations was formed, of course, in the aftermath of World War II to try to prevent wars, prevent conflicts, and alleviate humanitarian suffering. The current and outgoing UN Secretary General has warned of the world body's imminent financial collapse because of funding cuts and non-payment of dues. Do you think that the United Nations is still able to fulfill its mandate?
15: Well, yes, the United Nations is only as strong as the nations that are its membership. At the moment, we're seeing not just a redistribution of power around the world, a diffusion of power. We're also seeing great powers at loggerheads. We're seeing the international system suffering from fragmentation rather than coordination. And that leaves the United Nations trying to pick up the pieces rather than forging a more coherent future. I think it's up to the powers that be who are in the nation states to enable the UN to do its job.
14: Well, the U.S. in the past has prided itself on being the world's most generous donor to humanitarian aid. It's not anymore. President Trump eviscerated the U.S. Agency for International Development when he came back to office last year, and he's completely ended U.S. aid to your organization, the International Rescue Committee. So tell me, what happens to the world if the U.S. is retreating? Who's filling the void?
15: Well, at the moment, no one's filling the void. It's a very good image that you create. I mean, the metaphor I use is that the U.S. was the anchor of the global system. That didn't mean it provided all the money. It provided about a third of the money for the global aid system. And no other nation has stepped in. In fact, a number of other nations are cutting their budgets, like the U.S., Germany, the U.K. The European Union is the only major donor that is increasing its aid budget at the moment, even though there are record numbers of wars, 65 wars going on, 800 million people living on less than $3 a day. So the needs are there. We know what to do if we have the money, but the money is being reduced on a pretty striking scale. I think that you'll see from the figures that humanitarian aid has been more or less halved globally over the last year and a half.
14: You know, I'm wondering, you've talked a lot recently about the breakdown of world order. We've all heard the arguments about how ineffectual the United Nations has been in the face of this. Tell us what the impact is on the ground. What is not getting done and who is suffering as a result?
15: Well, as always, it's the weakest who suffer the most. So 45 million children under the age of five suffering from acute malnutrition today. 1.5 million women a year die in childbirth from hemorrhagic bleeding today. 120 million refugees and displaced people from conflict and disaster today. 300 million people depend on humanitarian aid to survive. Those are big numbers. And the way we see it, there are more shocks, but fewer shock absorbers. And one of the best shock absorbers was a well-functioning aid system.
14: Now, you're not only a former foreign minister, you also are yourself the child of refugees. In your role as the head of the International Rescue Committee, what are you telling world leaders in New York this week that they can do about the humanitarian aid crisis that they're facing and not solving?
15: One is that we've got to bring diplomacy back center stage. 65 wars is going to just inevitably create a degree of human suffering that overwhelms the humanitarian system. The absolute root of these humanitarian problems are political problems. So diplomacy is absolutely core.
14: If there are one or two countries or places that you want us to be focused on this week while world leaders are giving their speeches, what are those places that you're going to be sort of pulling on their elbows and telling them they need to pay attention to?
15: This year, the biggest humanitarian crisis is one that is hardly ever mentioned. It's the war in Sudan. It's ripped apart a country that is strategically important. 12, 13 million people have been forced from their homes by a terrible civil war. And there's 30 million people who depend on organizations like mine to survive.
14: In the current climate, though, with, you know, more wars being started than ended, with the United States on the world stage pulling back from humanitarian aid, promises were made to Gaza a year ago that have not yet been fulfilled. I'm wondering how you can keep hope about the mission in front of you.
15: Well, that's a very good point. But what I would say to you back is, what right do I or you have to give up hope? In an NGO, in a non-governmental organization, you see the people every day. They're the source of hope, and it's important that we don't lose sight of the big picture.
14: David Miliband is a former British Foreign Secretary who now leads the International Rescue Committee. David, thank you so much for joining us.
15: Thank you so much, Indra.
13: The measles outbreak in Pennsylvania continues to grow. There are nearly 800 reported cases, about 100 diagnosed in just the last week. In Philadelphia, health officials are warning of two possible exposures, one at the Children's Hospital in the city and the second at Philly's International Airport. Dr. Amish Adalja joins us to discuss the outbreak and the political feud over it between state and federal officials. He's an infectious disease, critical care, and emergency medicine doctor based in Pittsburgh. Dr. Adalja, welcome back.
16: Thanks for having me.
13: There are now four measles-related deaths in your state. You have criticized Pennsylvania state officials for how they announced the first two. They were infants in Lancaster County. What, in your view, did they get wrong?
16: When you're dealing with a public health emergency, the key thing is to provide as much information as possible, to be transparent, to declare what you know, what you don't know, what outstanding questions might be remaining, so that the population, so that the public health workers, so clinicians know what's going to come. But what happened in Pennsylvania was very limited information was released, creating a vacuum. And that vacuum was rapidly filled with disinformation coming from RFK Jr., the Secretary of Health and Human Services, and his cronies. And now our state is basically awash in disinformation that is very hard to recover from and constrains all of our ability to deal with it.
13: I do want to ask about Health Secretary RFK Jr., but first of all, as far as Pennsylvania state officials, how did they, in your view, politicize this, including the governor?
16: I think what ended up happening, in my view, was that the operational needs of a record-breaking measles outbreak were kind of put in the back seat, and scoring political points against RFK Jr. became very paramount. And you see that even today when there is a request from Pennsylvania for assistance from CDC, but contingent on the CDC recognizing the four deaths. These are two independent tracks. If Pennsylvania needs field epidemiologists, they need field epidemiologists, and those people are not involved in the politics that are constraining the CDC from putting the four deaths on their website. And those deaths do belong on the CDC website. So you can't do that at that you can't put politics in the driver's seat when we actually have four people dead from measles. We have over 100 plus hospitalizations. We've got state and local health departments trying to arrange testing and manage exposures. We've got hospitals doing the same. None of that is conducive to a competent response to this outbreak. And the politics continues to be the main thing that people are focused on.
13: Well, to the Centers for Disease Control and Prevention, the CDC, overseen by the Health Secretary RFK Jr., it has not listed those four measles deaths in Pennsylvania. What's going on?
16: What's going on is RFK Jr. does not want those deaths to be listed. Remember, he said that these deaths, at least the first two, were fabricated. And it would be kind of, I guess, viewed as a loss if they put those on the CDC website. And there's no reason that they're not on the CDC website. In 2025, there were three deaths from measles in the United States, two in Texas, one in New Mexico. Those immediately were recognized by CDC. So this clearly is politics at the federal level that is basically trumping the actual situational awareness that we have of this outbreak. And that needs to stop if we are to get any kind of better control over this measles outbreak.
13: Yeah. As far as the outbreak, do you think measles may show up in all 67 counties in Pennsylvania?
16: I definitely do. Pennsylvania has it in several dozen counties, but there's no reason, there's no barrier to it appearing in all 67 counties in Pennsylvania or all 50 states in the United States.
13: Yeah, well, and one of your peers, Dr. John Goldman at the University of Pittsburgh Medical Center, has said we're seeing types of measles we have never seen before, a reference to congenital measles. Can you talk briefly about that?
16: So the first death that was announced, one of the first two deaths in Pennsylvania, was an individual whose mother was infected with measles. She was not vaccinated. She developed measles during her pregnancy and passed that measles on to the neonate, or the developing fetus, who was born, who had a stillbirth. So congenital measles is measles that's present at birth. And this is something that doctors in the United States haven't had to see because measles was eliminated. This was something that wasn't common. Now you have people seeing these presentations of measles for the first time. And you've got organizations like the American Academy of Pediatrics releasing guidance for something that should have been put to bed a long time ago.
13: Yeah. We've been talking to Amish Adalja, Pittsburgh-based infectious disease, critical care, and emergency medicine physician. Dr. Adalja, thank you once again.
16: Thanks for having me.
13: You're listening to Hear It Now.
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19: This afternoon at 4, here on South Carolina Public Radio. Get ready for a taste of fall as we move into the next several days, the official first day of fall, and it will start to feel like it. My forecast for Greenville and Spartanburg the rest of the day today, temperatures topping down about 76 degrees, periods of some light rain at times. Towards the Piedmont Rock Hill, temperature for you today of 77, again with some showers here and there. Towards the Midlands, again, a nice day, certainly cooler by about 10 degrees, periods of showers at times, high of 82 for Aiken, Lexington, Columbia, and Sumter. Towards the PD and the Grand Strand, Conway, Darlington, Myrtle Beach, temperature 80 today, again, on and off showers at times. Again, it won't be a washout, but just look for those showers. And down towards the Lowcountry, Charleston, Hilton Head, and Beaufort, temperature of 84, a little less humid than it was yesterday, and we'll track these showers from time to time throughout the day. Significantly cooler for the entire state for tomorrow, with temperatures generally speaking about 10 degrees cooler than today.
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1: I'm Peter O'Dowd at KTOO in Juneau, Alaska. It's Here and Now with a bird's eye view of the Mendenhall Glacier. From a helicopter high above Juneau, the ice unspools from the mountain like a frozen ribbon.

0: Club Juneau, the ice unspools from the mountain like a frozen ribbon. In the last frontier of Alaska, glaciers like this one are vanishing.
1: Wow.
0: Once the helicopter drops us off, the silence is jarring. A warm breeze slips down off the mountain, and scattered pools of melting ice create a shade of electric blue I never knew existed. Aaron Hood's been flying to this spot for 15 years, ever since it became the epicenter of an annual glacial lake outburst flood. He's an environmental scientist at the University of Alaska Southeast.
2: To me, it's just stunning how different it is every time we come up here.
0: Glacial floods are increasingly dangerous around the world. Just a few weeks ago, warming temperatures weakened an ice sheet in the Himalaya, triggering catastrophic floods and landslides in Nepal and Tibet. Something similar is happening in Alaska. Each summer, outside of Juneau, a natural reservoir that's formed along this glacier's edge fills with melting ice. The glacial lake has an unfortunate name, Suicide Basin. Three of its sides are towering cliffs, and the fourth is the glacier itself, which creates a giant ice dam that holds the water back. As summer wears on, the pressure builds to a breaking point. The water slips beneath the ice, and the dam is breached. I hear a crash in the distance.
1: Oh, what's that?
2: There's more ice falling down over there. There's just a tremendous amount of shifting and settling going on in the ice right now because all of this just emptied yesterday.
0: The day before we landed, 16 billion gallons of water rushed toward Juneau from this spot. There wasn't much damage, thanks in part to a new system of flood walls a few miles downstream. But in 2023, the outburst tore into the banks of the Mendenhall River. It ripped homes into the raging water. And the next year, hundreds of houses were swamped.
3: Start operation.
0: So every year, Hood races here with his drone to photograph the basin as soon as it empties. The camera captures images that form a 3D map. It helps predict how big the next flood will be.
2: This is the most important measurement we have of the year because when the basin's empty, we're able to map the full extent of it.
0: It takes the drone nearly 3 hours to finish the job. And when it's done, we have time to explore, to get even closer to the basin's edge. With spikes strapped to our shoes, we navigate the shifting terrain, past cracks in the ice where the water drips, drips, drips, until it becomes a gushing stream that carves deep channels into the ice known as moulons. One wrong step, well, people die up here. Last year, a man slipped into one of the moulons, his body still entombed in the glacier. A few minutes later, we've scrambled over boulders and we're standing at the edge of the basin. It is a colossal chasm, nearly a mile long and 500 feet deep. We're close enough now to peer into the maw.
2: It's something that most people in the world will never see or understand. And when I bring people here, they look out and say, "Oh my God, now I see what you're talking about." Because when you try to explain the scale to them, there's really no way to do it justice.
0: Standing here, it's hard to imagine that just hours before, the basin was a glacial lake full of water. I asked Hood what it was like when the dam failed and billions of gallons started slipping beneath the ice.
2: It starts very slowly, the drainage, because when the water starts to force its way under the glacier, the channels that it's moving through are very small. And as water moves through, the friction heats it up, and so it melts the channels larger. So it starts as a trickle and ends as a torrent when that subglacial channel is probably the size of a subway tunnel, dumping water down to the toe of the glacier.
0: So in that sense, this is the source of all the trouble in Juneau.
2: This right here is the source of all the trouble in Juneau.
0: How quickly is the ice receding here on this glacier?
2: Well, at the toe of the glacier, it's retreating back 10 to 50 meters a year or more. But a lot of the volume that's being lost from the glacier is because the whole lower part of the glacier is thinning. And so we see thinning rates around here of around 4 meters per year. So if you walk to the edge of the glacier, go to the rock face, spray paint your name on there.

0: you come back 2 years later, it'll probably be 25 feet above your head. So right in this spot, in the last decade, we probably lost about 120 feet of ice.
1: Amazing. Alaska seems like ground zero for some of the warming that's happening on the planet. How is climate change driving what's happening here?
0: Yeah, Alaska is actually, of anywhere on Earth, the mountain glaciers in this region are melting more rapidly than any other mountain glaciers. The reason for that is that we have a tremendous amount of ice at relatively low elevation where it's pretty warm. And so we're seeing thinning and retreat rates that are extraordinarily high. And there's also a tremendous amount of ice. And so this is creating situations like the one we have here. But if we zoom out, we can also see that the glaciers in Alaska that are melting are contributing substantially to sea level rise.
1: What strikes me is that climate change is contributing to these terrible glacial outburst floods in Juneau. But eventually, because the ice is going away so quickly, it's going to solve the problem as well, isn't it?
0: Yes. The ice dam itself is melting away at, again, 4 or 5 meters per year. And the lower the ice dam gets, the less water that can be impounded in this basin. And at a certain point, the glacier will retreat up past the entrance to the basin and the flood will end.
1: In the meantime, people downstream of this glacier are miserable because every time around this year, they're wondering whether or not they're going to lose their homes. What is the solution to this problem, in your opinion? How do you stop this force of nature from wreaking havoc downstream?
0: Yeah, that's a loaded question. There's a lot of people who have ideas about the solution to this problem. One of the ideas that they're pursuing is drilling a tunnel through the mountain so that during the summer, as water was flowing into the basin, it would flow down the tunnel and then discharge into Mendenhall Lake, and essentially bypassing the basin and not allowing it to fill.
1: Like a drain.
0: Exactly. They would put a drain tunnel into the bottom of the basin. The logistics of that, as you can see from standing here, are extremely complex in terms of tunneling under, coming out in an environment where you're coming out onto a rock face that's covered with giant icebergs. Mm-hmm. You probably have to tunnel through a mile and a half of rock in the mountain to even get access to the basin.
1: I spent the last week in Juneau talking to people about this flood, learning about the community. You know, your name comes up all the time. You're clearly dedicated to this issue. Why do you spend so much of your time and your life trying to figure this out?
0: Well, because I live in Juneau and I know people who live next to the river, and you see what an impact it is. I mean, before we had the flood walls, people were at the mercy of the floods and people lost everything. They lost their cars. They lost their belongings. Being able to help protect people from that, help them to understand what's at risk here and sort of the dynamics of this is really important. We also hope that because these lakes occur throughout Alaska, that we can take the program we're developing here to other places that are going to be impacted by hazards like this in the future.
1: So considering all that, when you're standing here at the base of this empty basin, like, how do you feel? What goes through your mind?
0: I'm still overwhelmed by it because people come up with ideas all the time. Hey, we could put a siphon, we can bomb the glacier and destroy the ice dam. And then when you come up here and you see the scale and you understand it, you really understand what a complex engineering problem it will be to mitigate this natural hazard.
1: Aaron Hood, thank you so much.
0: Yeah, thank you.
1: Stay with us. Our climate reporting from Alaska continues tomorrow. We're going to head down to the Pacific Ocean, where warmer water and harmful algal blooms are threatening a traditional way of life.
2: Since time immemorial, the people who lived in here, our Tlingit and Haida people, would harvest in the area. And of course, now with climate change, that we've seen that that's changed and it's unpredictable.
1: All of our reverse course reporting is at hereandnow.org. You can see videos of our trip to the glacier. You know, we've had so much help along the way as we put these stories together. We could not do it without the local newsrooms here in Southeast Alaska that have been doggedly covering landslides and glacial floods long before we got here. Special thanks to KHNS reporter Avery Elfeld and Haynes and KTOO's KTOO's Alex Solomon here in Juneau. We're going to hear more from Alex and her reporting on Rogue Bears in just a minute. Craig George helped with our technical needs in the studio. I'm going to tell you that it is a big time difference between Juneau and Boston, so thanks to Craig. And finally, Cheryl Snyder. She and I first started talking about this project 2 years ago. Cheryl, thank you. We would not be here without you today. You're listening to Here and Now.
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0: Live from NPR News in Boston, I'm Josie Guarino. Iran's president says his people have been victims of terrorism by the U.S. During his speech at the U.N. General Assembly today, President Masoud Pezeshkian held up large photos of Iran's late supreme leader and the more than 150 Iranian school children killed on the first days of the war. Pezeshkian called out Trump directly, stating that Iran is ready for diplomacy but will never accept the language of force. The Iranian leader's speech comes a day after President Trump said he could annihilate the Islamic Republic. As Chinese President Xi Jinping arrives in Washington today to meet with President Trump, Taiwan says it's confident U.S. weapon sales will move forward. Beijing has repeatedly pressured Washington to drop a frozen $14 billion arms package, but a group of Republican senators led by Mitch McConnell is pushing back. They wrote a letter to Secretary of State Marco Rubio today urging the administration to release more than $1 billion in already approved security aid, calling it central to U.S. interests. The FBI is investigating after a hacking group claimed responsibility for breaching its jobs website. The cyber criminals claimed they accessed highly sensitive data on nearly all agents and job applicants. The FBI's job site remains offline today. This is Here and Now.
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5: I'm Peter O'Dowd, reporting today from KTOO in Juneau, Alaska. It's Here and Now.
6: Hey, come here!
5: Bear encounters like that one are up in cities across the U.S. Maybe you saw the picture of bears lounging in the pool this summer in California. Well, here in Juneau, the bears are bulking up for winter hibernation, and they are hungry. Alex Solomon is climate and environment reporter at KTOO. And Alex, it's nice to see you in the studio.
7: Hi, Peter.
5: So what we just heard were your friends who stumbled across a bear outside a bar in Juneau, and they had to bang on the trash cans to get it moving along.
7: That's right. Yeah, so we were outside the Triangle Bar and, you know, just having a drink after work. And, you know, a bear comes sauntering down the street into the alleyway, starts sniffing around the trash cans in the alleyway, and everyone in Juneau knows you just go out and you try to, go away, bear, and try to get away from the trash.
5: Bears are a big story in Juneau. You reported this summer that more than a dozen had gotten into the landfill and they were gorging themselves on trash. How common are these sorts of encounters?
7: So it's really common for bears to come into town and to start getting into trash. I think the landfill situation is pretty unique. The operators, waste management, had taken down a portion of the fence to do construction this summer. And so bears were just getting in a lot easier with no obstructions, obviously, and just eating and eating and eating. And so that's not typical. And we did have our fish and game manager say, you know, hey, it looks like, you know, we might have had a little bit more encounters than typical this year. I don't know if the landfill was the main reason.
5: Yeah.
7: There was also some weather considerations. We had a really, really harsh winter. We had record snowfall this past winter. It stayed on the ground longer. spring was cold, harsh. Berries didn't come until later. And so bears will come down from the mountainside. They hibernate up in the mountains. And then they come down in the spring to the areas where it's going to green up first. And that's where people live. So
5: you spoke with Queenie Lim. This is a housekeeper at a famous hotel downtown who ran into a bear that had checked itself into room 213. Let's listen.
8: So actually, I'm very excited to see the bear here, but I never expected that I would see the bear, like, in the hotel.
5: Well, I can imagine you wouldn't expect that. How I mean, she is excited to see the bear, but I'm curious how dangerous it is for humans, but also for the bear, to run into each other like this.
7: That's a really good question. So far, we haven't seen any really bad bear encounter. Like, humans have not died as a result of encounter from bears in a very, very long time, and it's very rare for that to happen with black bears in particular. Mm-hmm. Grizzlies are a lot more aggressive. These were black bears that we have in Juneau primarily. And I would say, I mean, this is a little bit opinionated, but I would say it's more dangerous for the bear because when bears become habituated to searching for human food, to coming into a hotel to search for human food in a trash, through the window, you know, like they are more likely to be euthanized by the state because that does create, you know, conflict situations.
5: Well, and it's the humans that brought these bears into close proximity. That's worth pointing out and worth remembering. And just, we don't have time to get into this, but I do want to point out that I saw you earlier this week rushing out of the newsroom. You were covering a moose on the loose at the local Safeway.
7: Yeah, that's right. I did not end up tracking it down. It has way longer legs, so it'd run before I could find it.
5: Quite the beat. Alex Solomon, climate and environment reporter at KTOO. Thanks so much. It's Here and Now.
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12: I'm Indira Lakshmanan in Boston. This is Here and Now. The Middle East takes center stage at the United Nations General Assembly this week as President Trump's Board of Peace meets today to unveil a six-month, $2.45 billion recovery plan for Gaza. This, nearly a year after a ceasefire between Israel and Hamas in a war that has killed more than 70,000 Palestinians and destroyed approximately 80% of Gaza's buildings, according to the territory's health ministry and the United Nations. Last year's ceasefire, pressed by President Trump, promised to end the war and surge aid into Gaza after Hamas returned the last Israeli hostages. but little progress has been made. Far less aid is going in since the U.S. and Israel launched a war on Iran this year. Reconstruction has not yet begun in Gaza, where the territory's 2 million residents live in makeshift tents or bombed-out buildings, squeezed into the 30% of the territory that Israel's military is not occupying. Let's hear from someone in Gaza on what life is like there today. Ayada Mawi is an aid worker with the Gaza Relief Committee, and he's speaking to us now from the Nuseirat refugee camp in central Gaza. Ayad, thank you so much for joining us.
13: Thank you for hosting me.
12: So let me ask you, there was a ceasefire last October. However, Israeli forces continue to strike what they say are military targets. Casualties since that ceasefire include more than 1,300 Palestinians, according to Gaza Health Ministry figures, including many women and children. What are you seeing on the ground?
13: So when you talk about the ceasefire, there's no real ceasefire here. As a relief coordinators and NGOs coordinator, what's still happening here in Gaza is selective firing from time to time. And also we still witnessing the catastrophe and higher level of the suffering for civilians, especially when we are awaiting the upcoming winter in the next few weeks here in Gaza.
12: So Ayad, lay out for us what has and hasn't changed since last year's ceasefire.
13: Look, the main things here in Gaza, just the huge bombardment, they suspend it. But the rocket from the surveillance were planned, still hitting tents, hitting people when they're walking in the street without discriminations. When they need to kill one person, they may cause collateral damage for more than 15 up to 20 civilians around that man. And we're still living here in the 30%. No safe place to escape for the civilians, especially when they hit a rocket among the tents.
12: Hmm. Just last week in Gaza, there was a bombed-out building that a lot of civilians were sheltering in. The building collapsed, killing at least 21 people and wounding dozens of others. It's just one of 200,000 buildings in Gaza that the UN says were damaged or destroyed by Israeli airstrikes in 2 years of war. Describe to us what it is like walking in the streets of Gaza. What does the landscape look like?
13: We see the full destruction and the full collapsation for everything, not just buildings. The site of life is completely destroyed. And the air we breathe is poisoning with the waste around us and the sewage water around us. So it's infectious environment. You can imagine what's the meaning when you're walking around the collapsed buildings and the destroyed roads and the completely destruction for the infrastructures and the sewage. We need cranes, we need bulldozers, we need trucks to remove the rubble, to make safe places for the people here.
12: Well, let me ask you, why are so many Palestinians living in unsafe buildings rather than in tents?
13: It's better than the tents. The living in tents and living in the hill, it's not a normal life. You can imagine what's the meaning in living in tents in the winter, in the summer, and your children still facing the horrible scenes from the insects, from the dogs, from the rats.
12: So basically, these buildings that are crumbling need to be crushed, taken away. New buildings need to be put up. It hasn't happened yet. You work for the Gaza Relief Committee, so you're focused on immediate humanitarian needs for people who are injured, suffering, starving. Tell us how your humanitarian operations have been affected by blockades or other restrictions in getting aid to people.
13: As our NGOs and all of other remaining charities in Gaza, we noted that the last month they reduced the number of aid trucks entering Gaza, and they refused to entering enough number of shelters and tents. So yes, we affected our distributions number is decreased and our ability decreased. And also we talk about this is a slightly plan from the Israeli side that caused full collapsation for everything that can help people remain alive here in Gaza.
12: Ayad, you know, the world's leaders are gathered in New York right now at the United Nations. You've got President Trump, Israeli Prime Minister Netanyahu will be speaking on Thursday. What is the message that you want to send to the world community about the needs of the people in Gaza right now?
13: Yes, that's main things that we still following the news and linked our hope to their statements. Even though they still repeating the promises they will bring the peace for Gaza, but nothing really happened here in Gaza, just still killing. So we send our humanitarian message. Silence is not neutrality. Delay is not diplomacy. And the humanitarian aid is not a substitute for political courage, justice, and accountability. Every day the world waits, another child pays the price here in Gaza. Gaza does not need more exhibitions or concerns or political statements. We need actions. We need the protections. We need justice. We need a freedom.
12: Ayad, I understand that you and your family have been displaced more than 9 times in the last 3 years. Tell us about your personal experiences. What is your daily life like there?
13: From the start, every moment you spend searching for the drinking water, securing foods for your children. And also, if you have any patients in your family, you will spend many, many times searching medicines, searching doctors to investigate, to check, and to take care for your elderly people around you. And there is no any facilitation that can ease our lives.
12: Ayad, you're not just an aid worker, you're also a parent. I understand you have 4 children ranging in age between age 4 and age 15. What is life like for them? Are they able to attend school? Are they getting enough food?
13: My children, like other children, they went to the temporary education space. It's not school. We have no remaining schools in Gaza. Also, hundreds of displacement people hosted there, and they divided the classroom between the displacement people and between the children who was at school. And my children asked me, when that will end, Baba? We need this end. We need to return to the normal school, to our normal life. And when they see another child with amputees, with the injuries, they really feel something strange in their mind, in their heart. Why that's still happening for us as children? No one can recognize the real feelings of fears for the children like us here as a parents, fathers, mothers. And really, we send many, many messages to the world that we need to protect our children. You can imagine what's the meaning of my children and other children living in the darkness for more than 3 years.
12: Ayad, let me ask you, parent to parent, when your children ask you when life is going to return back to normal, what do you tell them?
13: Really, I try to send them a hope that we will wait for peace to come to Gaza. And really, sometimes they have a strange look for me. Nothing happened, Baba. You talk to us again and again about the world promises and that peace will come to the Gaza. I'm just trying to calm them, to let them feel comfortable in the normal life and to forget what's still happening here around us. But everywhere they will go, they see the catastrophe in the market, in the street, injuries and the collapsation and the destruction around them. So I have no more words to say to them that you must have patience. And I think the future will be good for you.
12: That's Palestinian aid worker Ayad Amawi speaking to us from the Nuseirat refugee camp in Gaza. Ayad, thank you so much for sharing your perspective and making time for us today.
13: Thank you so much for hosting me.
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0: 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Rin Rizik says something bigger's at play. She believes what family means and what we expect from it has profoundly changed.
1: It's not that estrangement represents the failure of a family. I think that what we need to look at is far earlier than when we get to the estrangement point.
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6: It's Here and Now. Xi Jinping arrives in Washington today, and tomorrow he and President Trump meet to discuss AI, trade, Taiwan, the war in Iran. No expectations of a big breakthrough, but there are hopes that President Trump will bring up two Chinese Americans the administration says are wrongly detained in China. Seismologist Yolin Chen was detained on a personal trip to China 2 years ago, and Myanmar scholar Min Xin has been held since June. He was going to an academic conference. In all, an estimated 200 Americans are barred from leaving China. And joining us now is Kieran Ramsey, Chief Investigative Officer at Global Reach. It's a nonprofit organization working to bring home Americans being held wrongly abroad. Kieran, welcome back.
7: Thanks for having me, Scott.
6: So Yolin Chen's wife wants President Trump to bring up his case during the summit with Xi Jinping. Here she is speaking to the Associated Press.
8: When he's personally involved in such cases, Americans come back home. That's what I learned.
6: We should note her husband, Chen, is 54. He has diabetes and high blood pressure, according to his family. Realistically, what kind of pressure can President Trump put on President Xi to get Chen released?
7: Well, let's go back to May when President Trump actually raised this case directly with President Xi in Beijing. And it was President Xi who actually committed to looking into it. Now, admittedly, 4 months later, the Chinese system has done nothing to follow through with that. But that doesn't mean that President Trump doesn't have leverage. And our fear is the headlines that come out of this are all going to be about AI and trades and tariffs and soybeans and rare earths. But we don't want to let two innocent Americans get lost in a trade deal. Their freedom shouldn't be a bargaining chip. It needs to be a baseline for a normal relationship.
6: Yeah. Now, Chen is a scientist. He studies seismology, including evidence of nuclear tests and earthquakes. What can you tell us about the circumstances of his arrest, his detention?
7: Well, this is the tragic thing. You know, he lives in Boston with his wife and son. He's a U.S. citizen, and he's a scientist, not a spy. He went to China to celebrate his mother's 80th birthday and was falsely arrested and charged with espionage on his way out of the country. But that was back on November 5th of 2024, over 680 days ago. And since then, he hasn't even been able to speak directly with his wife. So the fact is, we also know he's been interrogated over 100 times about his work. That's not a law enforcement issue. That's leverage.
6: Yeah. The other American is Myanmar scholar Min Xin. He was arrested as he was going to an academic workshop in China. Later, he was accused of endangering national security. What is his situation? What are the accusations against him?
7: Well, very similar in that Min Xin is also a Chinese American, a proud Chinese American, also an academic, also designated as wrongfully detained. And he was there on invitation from Chinese academics to present at a workshop. But that's kind of where the similarities end, because where we see this constant now concern of U.S. academics being arrested, While Min Xin's area of expertise is on Myanmar, we know Dr. Chen's expertise is on seismic analysis of nuclear tests. And we know that the Chinese want to know more about what he knows.
6: Yeah. Well, they're not the only Americans in this conversation. As you know, the human rights group, the Doi Hua Foundation, estimates 200 or so Americans are being detained or barred from leaving China. That includes two Americans imprisoned for 12 years now on drug-related charges, Don Michelle Hunt and Nelson Wells Jr. Their families say their health is declining in Chinese prisons. How do you think about the scale of what's happening here to American citizens?
7: Well, what's troubling is the use of exit bans as this new tool in what we call hostage diplomacy, where you're preventing people from leaving the country, even though maybe in certain cases they're not in prison, but they certainly can't go home. But when we see varied cases like the two that you mentioned, look, I'll say first and foremost, every family deserves compassion that's trying to navigate a foreign legal system with you know, really harsh penalties like that. But where it's different, again, for Dr. Chen and Min Xin, look, they were simply taken for what they study. That's leverage again. That's not law enforcement or judicial process or anything like that.
6: Now, Kieran, in these cases with American citizens in China, some of their families go public about their loved ones, work with groups like yours. Others stay quiet and work behind the scenes. Why are there different strategies here?
7: Well, in fact, we stayed quiet for a number of months, and it's because we were having really good engagement with the U.S. government in coming up with a plan and in trying to make sure that we were leveraging everything we could do under a veil of quiet diplomacy, as we like to say. But there comes a certain point where quiet diplomacy doesn't advance the case any further, and it's then the time to perhaps come public. But each family has to make a decision because there could be recriminations back in their home country.
6: Yeah. We've been talking to Kieran Ramsey, Chief Investigative Officer at the organization Global Reach. Kieran, thank you again.
7: Thanks for having me, Scott.
6: Here and Now is a production of NPR and WBUR. I'm Scott Tong in Washington, D.C.
9: And I'm Indira Lakshmanan in Boston. This is Here and Now.

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3: 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We also hear Louise Farenc's dramatic Overture No. 2 and the Final Symphony by Brahms. I'm Steve Seal. 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
5: Blood is thicker than water. Family is forever. These are the things people are told when a conflict puts them at odds with a relative, that it's their duty to stay loyal to family. But is it?
6: We really are just beginning to understand the social science around estrangement, and I was shocked to find that we had so little data.
5: In her new book, sociologist Rin Rizik explores how conventional wisdom and online algorithms are distorting our understanding of why people cut ties.
6: When I talk to people who initiate estrangement, the problems that were happening in the family were actually really deep. And those individuals tried to fix their relationships many times over.
5: I'm Meghna Chakrabarty. Today on Point, the misconceptions about family estrangement and imagining a world where choice rather than obligation keeps families together. Stay with us.
7: Live from NPR News, I'm Lakshmi Singh. Three major media outlets are going to court this afternoon against the federal government. CNN, MS Now, and Politico are suing the Trump administration on First Amendment grounds after the president banned them from covering the White House. They want their credentials reinstated. The Justice Department alleges the outlets were stripped of their passes because they revealed national security secrets or spread inaccurate information. NPR's David Folkenflik has more on President Trump's latest standoff with the press.
8: The White House sent letters Tuesday to the outlets, citing coverage of such matters as the White House ballroom renovations, the depletion of munitions in the war against Iran, and assessments that the midterm convention in Dallas was a dud. The news organizations acknowledge there is no absolute right to White House passes, but they say once that privilege is granted, the president cannot punish them because he simply doesn't like the ensuing coverage. They also cite due process protections in the Constitution. They had no warning or way to appeal the decision. The White House now says they have till Friday to make their case. David Folkenflik, NPR News.
7: The president of Iran says his country is open to diplomacy but will not be made to surrender. This morning, Masoud Pezeshkian delivered a defiant message in front of the UN General Assembly a day after the international body heard President Trump threaten to annihilate Iran if it did not make a deal.
9: Iran must be understood by Mr. Trump and those who seek to bully us that we are ready for dialogue and diplomacy and negotiations without accepting the language of force.
7: The U.S. has been at war with Iran for more than 6 months, far longer than administration officials had publicly estimated at the start of the conflict. President Trump engages in more high-stakes diplomacy in Washington this week when he hosts Chinese President Xi Jinping this afternoon. It starts with the rare move of meeting Xi on the tarmac. This is Xi's first state visit to the U.S. in more than a decade. Both leaders are aiming to preserve a fragile trade truce between the world's two biggest economies. A majority of the American public wants Congress to regulate artificial intelligence. NPR's Eric McDaniel finds as policymakers try to make informed decisions, Senate lawmakers and their staff are barred from using all but the most basic AI tools.
10: Senate staff have access to AI chat interfaces, but the Senate has not currently authorized any of the more advanced AI tools that are at the center of regulatory discussions in Washington. The more capable tools allow agents powered by advanced AI models to complete tasks autonomously at the user's request. Here's Adam Kovacovich, founder and CEO of center-left tech industry policy group Chamber of Progress.
11: Right now, you've got lawmakers writing rules for technology they, in many cases, never even used. And that's a problem.
10: A spokesman for the Senate Committee on Rules told NPR, quote, it's critical these powerful tools are adopted with adequate safety and security checks.
7: That's Eric McDaniel. It's NPR. Mississippi police say they have arrested a second man in connection with the death of a black woman who was found hanging from a tree. They say both of the detained suspects are black. This case drew national attention because of the manner in which the victim, Tasia Fortune, was found that evoked the history of lynchings in the southern state. The FBI says it is investigating an apparent hack of its jobs website. The website, FBIjobs.gov, is still down. 5 years ago, there were only a handful of programs in the United States that sent unarmed responders, such as mental health clinicians, to certain 911 calls instead of police officers. NPR's Meg Anderson reports the number has since grown to nearly 100 cities.
12: Every day, unarmed responders in Durham, North Carolina, are resolving certain 911 calls instead of police officers. Things like panhandling and trespassing. Those responders say people still need help with bigger problems like homelessness and drug addiction. Mariela Ruiz Angel, a researcher at Georgetown University, says this tension is playing out across the country.
13: In 2020, that was not the call to action. The call to action was, we don't want another George Floyd situation to happen.
12: She says these programs eventually face a choice. Should they keep managing immediate crises or try to tackle their root causes? In Durham, the city recently launched an initiative to connect people more deeply to resources like medical care and housing. Meg Anderson, NPR News.
7: I'm Lakshmi Singh, NPR News in Washington.
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5: This is On Point. I'm Meghna Chakrabarty. Last week, I asked if you'd be willing to share your stories of family estrangement. Maya Goodall is in Boston, Massachusetts. She and her mother haven't had contact in decades.
16: I have not spoken to my mother in about 20 years. She wrote me an email and told me that I was never there for her and that she was no longer going to go out of her way for me. And I said, this sounds like something we should talk about. And she told me that that was all she had to say. There are a lot of people in my life telling me that because she's your mother, you have to give her grace or whatever. I've realized that her toxicity and her narcissism was not worth having a relationship with her.
5: By the way, as I've said before, and I want to say it again, I'm always grateful to you listeners when you share your stories with us, especially when they're deeply personal like that and sometimes even still very painful. Well, Maya's story contains the entire spectrum of how family estrangement is and has been perceived over time. There's the ancient blood is thicker than water view, where people, as you heard, were advising Maya that she had an obligation. And that's the key word here, an obligation to give her mother grace. Then there's the modern, therapy-inflected view about protecting oneself from toxicity, about estrangement as an act of self-care. Well, in her new book,
17: Families We Lose, A New Explanation for Family Estrangement, sociologist Rin Rizik says both ends of that spectrum are wrong. And to then understand why people cut ties with families, perhaps we need to cast a glance not within specific families, but somewhere else entirely. And Rin Rizik joins us now from Columbus, Ohio, where she's a sociology professor and co-director at the Center for Aging Families at The Ohio State University. Professor Rizik, welcome to On Point.
18: Thank you for having me.
17: Well, first of all, I would actually like to ask you what inspired you to write this book now, since family estrangement, I guess, in some way, shape, or form is kind of almost as old as families themselves.
18: That's right. Well, I've been studying families for about 20 years, and I really like to take a demographic approach to families. So that is understanding these big picture trends and family changes, as well as the personal side of family. So I do lots of interviews with people in their family lives. My first book, Families We Keep, was actually about why and how people stay in family relationships. And I interviewed adult children and their parents about the challenges that they face in their family lives and how they navigate those challenges. Even in the face of some of the things that I talk about in this second book, Families We Lose, you know, people decided they wanted to stay in these relationships and they did a lot of effort, work, labor to do so. But in the course of doing research for that book, I talked to a couple people who had periods of estrangement, and I was so curious about that topic. I went and looked at the research on family estrangement, and I was so surprised to find very little on this topic that was really what I would consider research-based. And so I just felt like it was my responsibility to dive into this topic to better understand what's going on with family estrangement.
17: Mm. Interesting, because a couple things you said there caught my attention. One is that there was very little data, mm-hmm. implying that is family estrangement common enough that there's a critical mass of this happening to people where you can actually somehow form a robust data set around it?
18: It absolutely is common enough, but the issue is that it is such a highly stigmatized event that really, it has gone undercover. So I think this is one of the issues in the kind of public conversation that we're having is, wow, we're hearing so much more about it now. It must be increasing. But that really, we have no evidence to suggest that that's the case scientifically. This is something that is amongst the most stigmatized family experiences that we can have. And therefore, people just really don't share this information. Mm-hmm. I think it's really only in the past 5 years that we see the conversation being brought to the fore. So we do have some data on this, actually. But we had to go digging into existing data sources that didn't ask, are you estranged from a family member? Instead, what they've been doing is asking, do you have contact? How often do you have contact? What is your relationship like with this family member? And that is how we can start to get a sense of the prevalence of estrangement.
17: Okay, so tell me one of the stories of people that you interviewed in order to better understand sort of what the drivers of estrangement are.
18: Yeah.
17: Pick anyone. I'd love to hear one of those stories.
18: Sure. Yeah. Well, you know, I start the book with Barbara, and Barbara is an amazing Black woman. I talked to her for hours, and I was so grateful for all the people who I talked to, their time and energy, and really vulnerability to speak with. Now, Barbara told me a lot about her childhood, and quite harrowing things, to be honest with you, things that I found to be really troublesome. But you know, despite all of her childhood experiences with her parents and her sister, who she also ended up being estranged from, it really wasn't her childhood experiences that mattered. What mattered most for Barbara was what was happening in her adulthood. So after Barbara left her parental home, she had her own child and she married her husband. The relationship continued to have some issues, and these issues Barbara likened to a lack of mutual respect, a lack of accountability and growth, a lack of attention and intentional connection, and to some degree, a lack of safety. And these really, for the people that I talked to, were what was driving estrangement. You kind of heard it in that first story that you, Magna, aired, that like what what do we want from our relationships in adulthood? And I think this is a misnomer of people who are talking about estrangement, because of course there can be things that happen in childhood that set the stage for the adult relationship with between parents and children, between adult siblings. But really, I think the story is about what's happening when people are adults and they get to mutually decide what the nature of their relationship is. And that's the case for Barbara, who ultimately decided, you know, this relationship actually is not allowing me to be the kind of mother that I want to be. It's causing me so much stress and strain that I can't be a good parent, or I can't be a good spouse or a good friend. And Barbara, actually, I think many of the people's stories echoed this. She became so invested in the relationship with her husband's family. Mm-hmm. She went so far as to, you know, have, you know, she ran a family reunion that brought together like 100 people from his family. And so it's not that Barbara doesn't care about the family. She actually cares so much. She really just wanted the kind of family that really worked for her. And that is part of her story.
17: Can we just stick with Barbara for another few minutes? Because you're sure. Right. Her story is profoundly affecting. You said harrowing, to say the least, right? I mean, since you wrote about it in the book, I do think we should talk about it a little bit more, because it can mean a lot of different things to a lot of different people. But she grew up in an abusive household, right? I mean,
18: yes.
17: her father, she describes her father as, you know, doing things like regularly physically abusing her, throwing lit cigarette butts at her, attacking her when he was violently drunk. And she was just a young girl at this time, sometimes even hiding in the closet with her sister.
18: Yeah. Yes. And you could imagine hearing this story is devastating to hear that Barbara had to go through this as a young person.
17: Yeah. And I think the other key part is, how did her mother react when either seeing her husband be violent to Barbara and her sister, or being confronted by the fact? How did her mother react?
18: Well, we have to remember that family violence is often a system event, which means that Barbara's mother also experienced family violence from her husband. And so oftentimes it is incredibly challenging for the parent who's also the victim of abuse to step in and prevent that abuse. And this is also true, you know, of other family people I talked to who felt that their parent who wasn't directly abusive was an enabler of that abuse. And that can lead to also estrangement later in life, when that parent can't accept that they had a role to play in not protecting their child.
17: Mm-hmm. And then explain to me more about when the estrangement or the no contact happened. It wasn't exclusively Barbara saying, now I have my own family and I want to create a sense of nurture, love, and safety with my own family that I didn't have with my parents. It wasn't just exclusively her that cut off contact. If I remember correctly, her parents also cut off contact. Is that right?
18: So there, I think one of the things that Barbara's story shows us is that estrangement can be can happen multiple times across the course of a relationship. So there may be periods of time where contact just fizzles out and one person might be initiating that over another, and then they can re-enter that relationship. Some of the survey data I have says that about 80% of people actually renegotiate contact later after a period of estrangement. So in Barbara's story, it's really complicated. It's called, you know, the cycle of estrangement. In and out of contact can happen very frequently. And to some extent, you know, Barbara actually framed this as, well, sure, ultimately I stopped kind of talking to them, but the way they also kind of stopped talking to me.
17: Yeah.
18: Right?
17: Yeah.
18: And that's true of her sister as well. So I think that there is this, like, who is really the initiator of estrangement? Is a question that isn't so cut and dry. You know, often the people I talk to said that they kind of set that boundary and don't want to talk to their family again. But of course, it could be the case that their family is feeling the same way and they also effectively went no contact.
17: I think this is a really important point, right? Because one of the conventional pieces of wisdom that we receive about family estrangement is that the responsibility for the estrangement is usually heaped on one party.
18: Yeah.
17: And in your book and your research, you found that that isn't true. And in Barbara's case, or that isn't always true, I should say. And in Barbara's case, I think one of the first points of disconnect was when she was pregnant with her first child, and her family, her parents, refused to even acknowledge the birth of her son. And you write that her mother gave her the silent treatment every time they saw each other. So that was the beginning of then this like much longer period of estrangement. But Professor Rizik, if you can just hang on for a second, there's a lot more in Barbara's story particularly that I want to ask you about in terms of how does it help us understand the broader dynamics of family estrangement. And we'll do that right when we come back. This is On Point.

0: Get ready for a taste of fall as we move into the next several days, the official first day of fall, and it will start to feel like it. My forecast for Greenville and Spartanburg the rest of the day today, temperatures topping down about 76 degrees, periods of some light rain at times. Towards the Piedmont Rock Hill, temperature for you today of 77, again with some showers here and there. Towards the Midlands, again, a nice day, certainly cooler by about 10 degrees, periods of showers at times, high of 82 for Aiken, Lexington, Columbia, and Sumter. Towards the PD and the Grand Strand, Conway, Darlington, Myrtle Beach, temperature 80 today. Again, on and off showers at times. Again, it won't be a washout, but just look for those showers. And down towards the low country, Charleston, Hilton Head, and Beaufort, temperature of 84, a little less humid than it was yesterday. And we'll track these showers from time to time throughout the day. Significantly cooler for the entire state for tomorrow, with temperatures generally speaking about 10 degrees cooler than today.
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2: You're back with On Point. I'm Meghna Chakrabarty, and Rin Rizik is our guest today. She's a professor of sociology at The Ohio State University and author of the new book, Families We Lose: A New Explanation for Family Estrangement. And Professor Rizik, so in the first part of Barbara's story, as she related to you, where there was this, it ultimately ended up in this 15-year-long period of no contact. What part of that do you think

0: What part of that do you think challenges our sort of historical notions of family, as, you know, the blood is thicker than water belief about family, that family is essential for development, for survival, that it is the fundamental social group that we all have and need permanently in our lives in order to sort of survive as human beings?
1: Yeah. So one of the things that we want to think about is the function of families. And this is, it kind of touches on these broader social questions that we have and are having in our society right now, right? Who should do the care for children? Who should be kind of in charge of the moral compass of our society? And often family becomes a sort of place where a lot of blame gets placed for the society's ills. When we think about children, of course, families are obligated to care for them. Mm-hmm. Parents are legally bound to them. This is not really an open question here in terms of, like, what is the role of parents in the lives of their children and grandparents and extended kin? I think where the question kind of comes to play is when everyone in that family unit is an adult, because no longer is a parent sort of charged with caring for a child. And yet we still call, right, somebody their child, right? My mother still calls me her daughter. Still a role that is continued into later in the life course, even though the way in which that is enacted is not as legally and socially sort of regulated. And so one of the things that we kind of have to ask, especially in the modern age where we are sort of asked, like, what kind of lives do we want to have? I know you mentioned sort of like the therapeutic component, like self-growth. These kinds of things are really central to our lives today. And so I think what's happening is that we see what used to be this sort of notion of we do this no matter what has become more of an open question. We do this under what conditions? And this really mirrors what I, many sociologists and demographers saw in relationship to marriage, right? Mm-hmm. It used to be that marriage was really a fundamental thing that we all did. It was very uncommon not to get married and have children. And really, in the late 20th century, we see this transition happening. And now marriage is something that we choose to do. And of course, there's lots of heterogeneity there in terms of that choice. But the same kind of transition, I think, is happening, you know, maybe 30 or 40 years later with the family of origin, where what is the role of the family of origin in our lives as adulthood is kind of an open question.
0: Okay, this is why I find Barbara's story so compelling. Because yes, you're right, it's turning into more of an open question about the role of families in adult life. But at the same time, some of those, let me just call it like almost evolutionary fundamentals are still strong, right? Because as you tell her story, she goes through this 15-year period of no contact with her mother, father, and sister. But then out of the blue, her mom calls her with this horrible news that her father's dead.
1: Yes.
0: And Barbara has this choice. She has this moment where she's like, okay, you guys were terrible to me, like violently terrible to me as a child. My relationship with you is over, period. Or she can go back and check. And she chooses the latter and finds this absolutely stunning scene. Do you want to recount that for us?
1: Yes. So Barbara is distraught because she gets this phone call from her mother, who is unable to really explain what's going on. And she goes to her mother and father's home and finds her father deceased in really terrible conditions. The coroner asks her, like, how long has your father been homeless because of the condition of what she's found?
0: Okay. She says, I know that. Yeah. I'm just going to say it because the details I think really matter because it helped me like try to think through her state of mind, right? Because he's not lying deceased in a bed with his arms neatly crossed over his chest. She says he's on the floor, face down, and the carpet is soaked with blood, and he may have been dead for days, right?
1: Yeah.
0: Her mother and sister were too incapacitated, drunk, to even do anything about her father's death for days.
1: Yeah, that's right. Imagine walking into that situation when you haven't spoken to any of these people for years.
0: Yeah.
1: Barbara feels an intense sense of obligation there.

0: there, and understandably so. This is a traumatic experience, and in some ways, she falls back into the role in which she had previously, where she's trying to care for the people that she does still love.
1: That word came up, right? There is that word, obligation. And what I find so, from externally reading this, I was like so surprised, but then I tried to put myself even momentarily in her shoes, and I kind of got it, because not only does she feel this obligation, irrational though it may be, to try and help her mother and sister, thereafter, as you said, people fall in and out of estrangement. She actually tries to reconcile her relationship, right, with
0: She
1: her sister and
0: does.
1: mother. Tell me more about that.
0: Well, often loss can kind of trigger a renegotiation of ourselves and what our priorities are. And so she says, I really love these people still. They're really still important to me. And I want to try to rebuild this relationship. I want to see if they've grown and if I've grown in a way that allows me to renegotiate and re-enter this relationship. And she does try. And she stays in relationship for a while, but ultimately ends up failing, in part because they have a blowout fight over something so simple. I think she says it's $5 lunches. Who's going to pay? And she realizes that these relationships haven't really changed. And in order, again, to protect her own now family of procreation, her child and her husband, she feels that she needs to kind of set those boundaries again with her family of origin. And this is really painful for her. I want to say, like, for the people that I talked to, making this choice was not something that they felt really great about. They wanted something different. They wanted to have relationships with their families of origin. They cared deeply about these people, but ultimately did make that decision in order to protect themselves and the people around them.
1: So what did Barbara's attempt to reconcile and reconnect with her family, with her mother and sister, what did that tell you about the sort of lingering, unique binds that even in the modern age, and we'll talk about sort of modern conceptions of family in a second, but even in the modern age, it still seems to me that family has a particular definition and hold on people for worse or for better, that's different than other kinds of relationships, which is one of the things that makes family estrangement so uniquely painful.
0: I think that's right. So one of the things that Emma Bosley-Smith and I do in our first book is develop this concept called compulsory kinship. And compulsory kinship is the idea that the family that we're born into and raised by is inherently always forever family. And this is a ubiquitous cultural norm. I think we can see this in, again, that first audio you played with the woman and her mother, but she's your mother. This is a very common refrain that we have. And I think that this is something that maybe being contested in the modern era, but I definitely think that this is still predominant. So we see with compulsory kinship the notion that the family is hierarchical, that the elders hold power over those who are younger than them. We see that biology remains central, that is, blood. The people that you are genetically related to hold power as family, as part of the definition of family. And we see also this notion of the collective over the individual. And none of these are inherently bad or worthy of critique, but how they're played out sometimes in the family can cause issues for people who, for example, experience abuse, and can't really exit the family in a way that is protective. So compulsory kinship is this guiding force that I think, again, is still very dominant in our society. But I think for the people who estrange, they draw on a different, what we might call, script or logic to explain how they view the family. And they are kind of rewriting that script of what they want their families to look like.
1: Professor Rizik, you have to forgive me, okay? Because what you just said sort of triggered a little bit of skepticism
0: I love that.
1: in
0: Wonderful.
1: my mind. And part of it, again, I try to be as transparent as possible with listeners. Like, I grew up in a family who, my parents immigrated from India. So their cultural background in terms of family, and especially they're Indians of the boomer generation, it's quite different than sort of stereotypical modern Western conceptions of family. So when you said, there's this perception that elders have power over younger members of the family, I was like, well, yeah. And that is, that like just like makes sense to me. It makes biological sense. It is the way it should be. And, you know, at when children are young, it's physical, mental, spiritual, emotional power. But then also when we become adult children, there's still that emotional power that parents have, again, for better or for worse, over adult children. But I'm just thinking to myself, in cases where we're not talking about neglect or abuse, like, what's wrong with that? Why is it that in Western societies, somehow that becomes something distasteful, that your parents may always have a form of emotional power over you? That I'm not necessarily sure I ever wanted to see myself as equal to my parents.
0: Yeah, I think that that is such a wonderful counter, because I think many people would agree with you. I don't necessarily think, and I'm certainly not arguing, that that is wrong in any way. I think what I'm maybe trying to point out in the book and from the stories that I heard is that that isn't necessarily the only way to do family, and that others might desire and feel empowered to do it a different way. So I think in an ideal world, right, that family formation works quite well and can be quite effective for taking care of each other, and which is what we want families to do. We want families to be healthy, to care for one another, and to be a source of support and love. But when that doesn't happen, then some of these more insidious aspects of compulsory kinship can really rear their heads in quite problematic ways. And so making it be the forced way everyone does family, I think that's where we see that concept kind of come to its edge.
1: Yeah, and I will say, I frequently actually enjoy arguing against myself. but I will say that in non-Western cultures, this sort of continual emotional hierarchy in families has also been used as a tool to do things like hide abuse, right?
0: Yes, it can. Yeah. That's exactly right. And I will say, I mean, just to mention, I interviewed, I think maybe like a third of the people I interviewed were second generation or third generation immigrant.
1: Ah, interesting.
0: And I will tell you, what you just mentioned is so common for people to be really actually quite loving towards the way that their parents like prioritize the family and the family culture. But it was often very challenging for some of the adults that I talked to reconcile that with their own needs. Mm-hmm. And so especially for immigrant families, I felt that that was a really strong tension that they were trying to reconcile and didn't always find a way to do that.
1: Yeah. Or the needs that they're second and third generation American children present.
0: Oh, precisely. Precisely. In some ways you have this culture clash of what is family, what does it look like, et cetera.
1: Yeah. Yeah. Okay, so let me actually turn back to the people who matter, and that's our listeners, and give them some voice here again, because we did have quite a few people share their thoughts and experiences with family estrangement. So this is Ben Tankus. He's in Portland, Oregon. He describes his family as being disconnected, but he also thinks there is something about family relationships that makes them distinct from others.
2: The familial ties, in my perspective, it's a love that nobody else can replicate, the love of a father, the love of a sibling, but it's also a hurt that nobody else can replicate if things go wrong.
1: And here is Ellen Jacobs in Bellingham, Massachusetts. She has a family estrangement. Her brother is the one who has stopped talking to her.
3: My brother told me about 10 years ago that he never wanted to talk to me again for the rest of his life. The reason was my mother's decline with dementia over about 7-8 years. He was the main care provider, being on the East Coast. It was difficult to help, so he was very bitter. Never talked to me about it and just said he was healthier, never talking to me again.
1: Okay, so Professor Rizik, the willingness, again, and I just want to reiterate, I'm grateful that people are willing to share these stories, but I'm also always kind of a little bit surprised that folks are willing to talk about something so personal and painful. But as you said earlier, like in the past 5 years, there seems to be a much more public conversation around family estrangement. And part of that public conversation is people, you know, in the media, even experts in your field of sociology, saying that we're going through an epidemic of family estrangement. Are we?
0: Yeah. Well, first of all, let me just say, like, hearing Ellen's voice and the pain in her voice, I really feel so empathetic and sad for people who are especially feeling like they're on the receiving end of estrangement. And I just really, really want to say that because I think I'm going to talk about it really sociologically here and take a distant step from it. But I do feel the pain of the people experiencing that. And this is a really important topic that I'm so grateful that you're speaking of, Meghna. So when we think about estrangement, though, on this demographic level of an epidemic, I find that quite problematic. And there's a couple of reasons. When we started the show, we talked about the prevalence and like how common it is. And it really wasn't really Carl Pilmer, who has a book that came out in 2020, was one of the first people to try to track the sort of estrangement. Are you estranged or not? He found that about 10% of people reported estrangement between parents and a child with estrangement. I found with my colleagues that about 6% of mothers and about 26% of fathers report periods of estrangement. That's ever estranged over a 10-year period. And then YouGov has some stats that show similar statistics, right? That, you know, we see that this is happening. I would say, like, you know, between...
1: But we have no baseline, right? I mean,
0: have no baseline. Yeah. Yes, right. You got it. So that's part of the issue. We do not have a comparison to compare. Like, this is like the current moment. And I'm actually working on some data with Mika Betumir to try to look at past cohorts. We have data on them about their level of contact with adult children. So these are parents across the greatest generation, the baby boomer cohorts, which there are three of them, and moving forward in time to try to see if estrangement has increased.
1: Okay,
0: and
1: Professor Rezik, I'm so sorry to interrupt you there, but the music tells me I got to just take us to this quick break. But we'll pick up with this thought about whether there is more estrangement now, less, or how can we even possibly know? And then also want to talk with you about sort of what the kind of public conversations, both in the media and social media, what impact they have on people experiencing family estrangement. So we'll be back. This is On Point.
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7: This is Walter Edgar with South Carolina from A to Z. C is for Chrome, William Demosthenes, 1859 to 1912, physician, civic leader, political activist. Crum, the son of a German-American and a free woman of color, grew up near Orangeburg. He earned his medical degree from Howard University. He opened a practice in Charleston. Crum was extensively involved in local and national Republican Party politics. In 1902, President Theodore Roosevelt nominated Crum as collector of customs for the Port of Charleston. Widespread Southern opposition to the nomination catapulted Crum into national prominence. Roosevelt kept Crum in his position through interim appointments until January 1905, when he was confirmed. Crum continued as collector through Roosevelt's second term, but resigned after William Taft became president in 1909. In exchange for his cooperation, William Demosthenes Crum was appointed as minister to Liberia, a diplomatic post traditionally held by African Americans.
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1: You're back with On Point. I'm Meghna Chakrabarty, and Rin Rizik joins us today. She's author of Families We Lose, A New Explanation for Family Estrangement. And Professor Rizik, before the break, you were talking about sort of the loose data that we've had historically about how much family estrangement is actually going on. And you had mentioned Carl Pillemer and a survey that he did. I've found that page once again in your book. And upon reacquainting myself with this survey, now all of a sudden I have a bunch of questions about it.
0: I'll do my best.
1: Because he surveyed, 1,300 Americans over the age of 18. And the question that he asked is very interesting to me. Mm. He asks, do you have any family members, i.e. parents, grandparents, siblings, children, uncles, aunts, cousins, or other relatives? So any family members, quite a few branches away on the family tree.
0: That's right.
1: From whom you are currently estranged, meaning you have no contact. And so you quoted this number earlier that he found from this question that 27% of people surveyed said yes, they were estranged from a relative, which is actually, I think, quite a shocking number, right? Because that's more than one in four. But then when you look at, okay, the closer you get in the family tree, only 10% said they were estranged from a parent or child, 8% from a sibling.
0: That's right.
1: So what does that tell you?
0: Yeah. So there's a few things. One, his is like a identity, right? Mm-hmm. I'm estranged. And I think that's a really important distinction between some of my survey work, which is contact. So that's a different measure. But his work is actually replicated by a YouGov survey that finds something very similar. About 26% of people report estrangement from a family member. But, you know, in the United States, I'm so sorry.
1: Yeah, I just have to ask because we quote YouGov quite a bit on this show. Yeah. And every time we do this, I'm kind of like, ugh, should we?
0: I mean, that's okay. No, they use actually, I've looked at some of, now it's not peer reviewed. So that's part of the issue that I have. I don't typically use that data. But they do, you know, they use ACS, which is a survey that's validated by the government. You know, they do statistical techniques that I think are pretty valid. But again, they're not going through peer review. So that's important. So it's just one more data point of many that I think we're kind of building. What is the prevalence rate and how often is this happening? Because I think for my data that I use, so this is a data set that's been long going. It started in 1979 and it's followed people across their entire life course. They're about, 60 now. And so they, in this data set, they follow these people. And when they have adult children that reach the age of 18, they start asking the children about their relationship with their parent. And so we're tracking them across a 10-year period from the time the child is about 18 until probably about 30. And then we're able to see who is going no contact, how long is that no contact, and do they go back in contact. And so I feel really good about that data set to kind of track estrangement prevalence. But we need more data. So we need more people who are looking at estrangement. And again, as we mentioned before the break, we really need historical data.
1: Yeah.
0: So we need to look at people who, again, are in the greatest generation, look at their relationships with their adult children at the time that they, you know, at the appropriate time that we would look at them to compare across cohorts. And that's really what the next stage of research needs to
1: do. So that data set has yet to be gathered, point taken. But I'm wondering if we have existing means of comparing these American numbers to other countries, whether they be, you know, white Western or, you know, obviously non-Western from very different cultures and traditions. And the reason why I ask that is something that you had mentioned earlier, that right now in the public discourse over family estrangement, there are a lot of people who are saying they believe estrangement is increasing in prevalence because of a particular American illness of rampant individualism, right? Of putting the individual over family. And I'm just wondering, how can we come to that conclusion? Do we know if family estrangement is on a similar level in other countries? I mean, I feel like some assertions are being made without context.
0: Without doubt. Now, I want to say two things. First, we have the only data that I feel strongly is well replicated is the German data set that finds very similar prevalence rates to what we find in our U.S. study. So about 20% of dads and about 9% of moms experience a period of estrangement. But what I want to say is that often when we hear the sort of blame game around the individualistic society as it relates to people's personal decisions in the family realm, I often think that that is a really interesting mirror into what's happening in society more broadly. Because we hear this kind of what I might call a family panic over and over and over again if we look at history. So we look back at the divorce, what we might call the divorce epidemic, right? We look back at the people not having children epidemic. These are things that we see used in our kind of lexicon to kind of bring attention to what is considered a social problem. And I would say that there really isn't strong evidence that this is a growing social problem. And let me just say why I think that might not be the case. Now, it could be, and I want to find data that shows it is. But right now, we don't have data that shows it is. And the data that I see being used is therapists saying they're seeing more estrangement in their practice. Well, you know, therapy has increased drastically in the United States over the last 10 years. So that makes sense to me. Like, people are maybe more likely to go to therapy for this issue. The social media landscape, we know, is an echo chamber. So certain people are very visible in social media talking about family estrangement. It could also be that family estrangement means something different today than it did even 50 years ago. So I talk about this in the book. People have far fewer children. So let's say my grandmother had 9 siblings. If one of them moved away and really didn't talk to the rest of the family, we might count them as estranged. But the salience of that estrangement might be quite different than if you only have 2 kids and one of them moves away and doesn't talk to you any longer. And so I think that when we're like looking at the broader view of family estrangement change, we have to really take into account these other factors. For example, Karen Fingerman has a great study that looks at how often young adults talk to their parents. They talk to them more than they have in any recent history. So today. So that means that there's an expectation that we're in constant contact with our family of origin. And so when someone leaves that family of origin or stops contact, it can feel extremely monumentous.
1: You know, I was thinking, you said your grandmother had 9 siblings or 9 children?
0: Yes, 9 siblings.
1: 9 siblings. Okay.
0: Yes.
1: Actually, my father was one of 9 also.
0: Yeah.
1: But I do take a little bit of an issue with you saying that maybe if you have more kids and one of them becomes estranged, it's less salient than if you have 2 kids.
0: Okay,
1: because I don't know. Yeah. I think parents, a mother's love is usually, hopefully, pretty equal across their children. But
0: That's interesting. Yeah, well, I understand your point. Jill Suter has some great work that shows actually there is parental favoritism among children. But that's not really, I think, but maybe I can clarify it. Your question offers me an opportunity to clarify that. What I mean is the amount of time that you would spend with each child is diminished the more children you have. And so if you have 2 children, you would be spending a lot more time with those 2 children than if you have 9 children. It's just sort of like a numbers game. It's not that it wouldn't matter to you. It maybe wouldn't have as strong an impact on your daily experience. Maybe I can put it in those terms.
1: No, that makes perfect sense, right? Like in that sense, salience and the sort of like hyper presence, right, of
0: yes,
1: a smaller
0: exactly.
1: number of people. No, point
0: That's
1: well
0: right.
1: taken. I should never try and get in an argument with a sociologist.
0: No, I love it, though. it really speaks to the need to clarify.
1: I wanted to ask you about social media for a second here, because I think it's not only an echo chamber. It's a mutating echo chamber, right? Because the algorithms are designed to put in front of us the things that produce greatest emotional response, greatest quote-unquote engagement. So in that sense, I think it can actually really warp what we perceive to be as reality, and in turn something that may be completely unchanged, right, in terms of prevalence of family estrangement. But since it's much more in our feeds now, we are naturally given to thinking it's happening a lot more. And not only that, but I feel like on social media, we you get the most extreme of stories. And plus there's also this sort of like self-help subgenre of family estrangement, which is kind of strange to me. But your thoughts about that?
0: I think you nailed it exactly. So I think when we're asking ourselves about the prevalence, that is the fundamental question. This social media and is not the place that we need to look for increasing prevalence or an even, you know, articulating an epidemic. Now, the question of whether social media matters in the estrangement conversation is a different one. And I think it absolutely does. One of the things it does is give language to things. So, I mean, again, I keep going back to that first caller that talked about her mom, like this sort of narcissism. I think she used that word. I heard that a lot. And I see that a lot on social media. This is a technical term that's been kind of co-opted by the public to help explain behavior. Now, when people use that term, I do not personally think that we can, you know, they're not giving a clinical assessment of a narcissist. But what they're doing is trying to explain behavior through technical or therapeutic discourses. So I think some of that can get spread through social media. And I do see that happening as a way to kind of start to talk about family estrangement. But I don't think we can use that as a good indicator of the prevalence.
1: Okay. Well, let's pursue this a little bit more, because, I mean, even just in the examples that we have brought to the show today, starting off with Barbara from your book, Only a monster would see that her reasons for estranging from her family were anything other than utterly justified, right?
0: Yeah.
1: Cases of abuse of whatever kind, it makes perfect sense that a person does not want, especially when they have their own agency as an adult, to be part of that. Okay. But then there's also other examples. I mean, some of the listeners who shared their stories with us, like there was Ellen who said, well, her brother is estranged from her now because she was unable to help in the care of her parents when they were elderly. You know, I know you know, there's many stories out there of people saying, well, I didn't feel supported by a sibling. Yes. or a parent or whatnot. Or in the case of our first listener, whose mother felt like the adult child wasn't there enough for her. To me, this does force the question about what our expectations are of family in terms of support and nurturing for us, and whether or not our expectations have actually become unrealistically high.
0: Yeah. You raise a point that I think remains to be discussed in the public conversation, and I don't have the answer for that. I think what I can point to is the sort of what we might call the democratization of intimate relationships. Mm-hmm. That really, as I mentioned before, began in the 1960s and 70s. And some of the things I hear from people who feel blindsided by estrangement are very similar to some of the conversations that people have in the context of divorce or disillusion, where they feel like, I thought this was going fine, and I found out this person was really unhappy with me and wanted a divorce. And I think that that shows some kind of disconnect. And I really hope my book is helpful in bridging that disconnect. I don't want people to be disconnected. Ultimately, there's something going on in the family that needs help and assistance. There's something that is not quite working. And we can actually kind of prevent estrangement by taking a deeper look at what is that disconnect and how can we get on the same page.
1: Yeah. Okay, hold that thought, because that's kind of where I want to wrap up the show. But okay. We have two more listeners who've been brave enough to share their stories with us. This is Sarah, and here's what she had to say.
9: I have estrangements that have gone on for years because of the dysfunction in my family. But that said, I feel like I did it as a form of protection so I could create my own healthy, safe life, and which has been a success for me.
1: And this last one is Mackie Buck, who's in Cambridge, Massachusetts. And she says her estrangement from her family, it was a saving grace for her. And it's something she needs until she won't need it anymore.
10: It was necessary at the beginning. I needed estrangement to fully register how many of my siblings somehow thought I was in the wrong for talking about how my brother molested my son. I needed it to support my son. I needed it to keep from drinking too much. I needed it to quiet the searing pain that lived in my body. I needed it to keep my sanity. And now a decade or so has passed. Bit by bit, I have been able to open the door to some siblings who have come knocking. I will need estrangement for as long as I need it.
1: So, Professor Rizik, this is where I wanted to end, because I think that one of the big takeaways from your book is that family estrangement isn't just something that happens out of the blue and is also a permanent state of being, right? I mean, you talk about it as kind of a last resort when other methods to repair whatever's broken within the family have failed. And then also going back to Barbara's example, it's not always permanent, it's temporary. So in that sense, how is it that you think we should change our understanding of what estrangement actually is?
0: Yeah, that's right. So I think about this in terms of, you know, a tree can only be uprooted if its roots are weak, right? Like, and so with the exception of, you know, gale force winds, typically we see healthy trees survive, right? And so when I'm thinking about family estrangement, it is the felled tree. But if we can support the roots of the tree to start earlier to kind of support family relationships and build the kind of relationships that people desire in adulthood, then that is the key. So when we're thinking about family estrangement, you know, I have, again, so much sympathy for people experiencing this. And that is kind of, I think that we have great work that can be done to help people who are coping with family estrangement, especially if they feel that they are in control of it. But ultimately, we need to start a lot earlier in family life to kind of diagnose the problems that are causing family estrangement. And we know a lot of what those are. When people become adults, again, they are kind of, you know, feeling agentic to be able to form their own families and create families in the way that they choose. And that was a lot of the stories that I heard. There was a lot of loss. People missed their parents or their siblings, but that they felt like your last caller, Maggie, like they really needed to protect themselves in order to live the life that they desired.
1: We have 1 minute left, Professor. And I've heard repeatedly, both in the stories of from our listeners and in your book, that it's not that people are giving up on the idea of family at all. Not at all.
0: That's right.
1: It's that you know, the family that they were born into may not have worked for them, but they're trying to create the family that they've always desired in their own new, you know, new biological families, say, with their own kids.
0: Yeah,
1: but we all make our mistakes, though, don't we?
0: We do. And I think that it's so important. Like, I love Maggie's kind of approach. Like, I needed this right now. This is what I need in this moment. It might change. And I think that's a really gracious way of thinking about this. You know, people grow, people change. And that is, I think, part of the human condition. We make mistakes and we can learn from them. And so I think if we can better understand each other, take some of the heat off of this conversation, I think, and some of maybe the anger, perhaps justified, we can find a path forward that supports more people forming the families that they deserve.
1: Well, Rin Rizik is a professor of sociology at The Ohio State University, and her book is Families We Lose, A New Explanation for Family Estrangement. Professor Rizik, thank you so much for joining us.
0: My pleasure.
1: I'm Meghna Chakrabarty. This is On Point.
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15: Summer's over and autumn has officially arrived in an Echo's autumnal equinox soundscape. I'm John DiLiberto, painting sound in autumnal colors with some of the classics like George Winston and new music by Fiona Joy Hawkins and Digitonal. 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
17: President Trump rolls out the red carpet for Xi Jinping. In their Washington summit, the optics alone might be a win for China's leader.
18: It will show that China has more than arrived as an equal to America on the global stage.
17: I'm Marco Werman. Also, the mental health cost of war. In Ukraine, it has been steep.
19: There's just so much ongoing loss and uncertainty of what the future holds.
17: And in Scotland, building data centers on farmland is getting a frosty response.
20: It's a lovely big agricultural field. It'd be sad to think of it getting put under concrete.
17: Plus this. bringing age-old Turkish folk songs into 2026. All ahead today on The World.
2: Live from NPR News, I'm Lakshmi Singh. A federal court hearing takes place later this hour over a lawsuit that CNN, MS Now, and Politico filed against the Trump administration after the president banned them, citing their unfavorable coverage of him. The Department of Justice now says these news outlets pose a security risk. Ukrainian President Volodymyr Zelensky has just addressed the UN General Assembly for the fourth time since his country was invaded by Russia in 2022. He calls Vladimir Putin's war ridiculous.
21: I read President Trump's post on Truth Social. The president wrote that Russia has lost control of its diesel oil industry due to its war with Ukraine.
2: President Trump has blamed Ukraine's attacks on Russia's refineries for the surge in diesel prices in the U.S. A new poll finds voters continue to have a sour view of the president and Republicans in general. As NPR's Stephen Fowler reports, those surveyed say they'd back Democrats for Congress by a 12-point margin.
22: The latest NPR PBS News Marist poll shows deep dissatisfaction with President Trump and the Republican Party. Republicans have also lost their advantage on several key issues in the eyes of voters, like gas prices, the economy, foreign policy, even immigration. The poll also suggests Democrats have a notable edge in voter enthusiasm and support from independents as a building wave of backlash to the party in power comes into focus. These voters say they're more likely to pick a Democratic congressional candidate, 53-41%. That swing from Trump's narrow popular vote victory in 2024 shows why reliably red states like Ohio, Texas, and Iowa now have competitive House and Senate races. Stephen Fowler, NPR News.
2: Chinese leader Xi Jinping is en route to the U.S. President Trump will personally greet him at Joint Base Andrews later today. NPR's Emily Fang reports a pageantry the White House is planning for the Chinese president.
23: The U.S. military will conduct a flyover at the White House shortly before Trump meets the Chinese leader on the tarmac tonight, showing just how important Trump sees this visit. On Thursday, the Marine Band will welcome the Chinese leader with the anthems of both countries and a state visit reception with hundreds of U.S. military personnel and a gun salute, as well as another flyover with fighter planes. In addition to the pomp, the two leaders are expected to talk about trade, the war in Iran, and artificial intelligence. Activists also want Trump to raise the issue of detained Americans and dissidents in China. And then Trump and Xi will gather for a state dinner, pared back in part due to Trump's East Wing construction project. Emily Fang, NPR News, The White House.
2: Forecasters are tracking a Pacific cyclone described as one of the strongest in decades. Hurricane Polo is expected to skirt Mexico's southwestern coast. Meanwhile, another storm, Odalis, had strengthened from a tropical storm to a hurricane. However, that was far from land. From Washington, it's NPR News. In New York, Harvey Weinstein has been sentenced to 15 years in prison. NPR's Chloe Weiner has details.
24: Harvey Weinstein was first convicted of sex crimes in New York in 2020 and sentenced to 23 years in prison. But that was thrown out. Prosecutors have since brought him back to court multiple times. Last year, Weinstein was found guilty of sexually assaulting Miriam Haley in 2006 when she was a production assistant. The 15-year sentence is from that conviction. Weinstein was found not guilty on another charge, and two separate juries in New York have been unable to reach a verdict on a charge of rape. He was, however, convicted of rape in California in 2022. He was sentenced to 16 years, but a court ruled earlier this year that he will need to be resentenced. Weinstein is now 74 years old and has numerous health problems. He's pleaded not guilty to all charges. Chloe Weiner, NPR News, New York.
2: After signing the pandemic agreement over a year ago, countries still are trying to finalize part of the deal. Here's NPR's Jonathan Lambert.
25: Countries are largely stuck on a key part of the pandemic agreement: how to share data on pathogens and how to share the vaccines and drugs that get made from that data. Wealthier countries want data on some new emerging virus to be as readily available as possible to help companies develop vaccines as fast as possible. Lower-income countries think that kind of system will repeat the same inequities of the COVID-19 pandemic, where rich countries got vaccines way before lower-income countries. So lower-income countries want to attach strings, trading access to the data for concessions on vaccine sharing. But countries are struggling to agree on how this would work. Negotiations will continue on and off through May of 2027. Jonathan Lambert, NPR News.
2: I'm Lakshmi Singh, NPR News in Washington.
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4: This is The World. I'm Marco Werman. It's good to be with you. Chinese leader Xi Jinping lands in Washington today for his first state visit since 2015. A tarmac welcome and a state dinner will be the niceties, but there's a lot on the agenda for a summit loaded with tension. Simon Rabinovich is the Beijing bureau chief for The Economist magazine. We caught up with him today in China's capital.
5: The reality is that China is not minded to come to a big agreement with America. And as far as the Trump administration is concerned, it's not so focused on slowing the development of AI. As you know, there's differences between the White House and the companies that have talked about the risks involved in it. So I think we might see an agreement to form a deeper AI dialogue, potentially to have a hotline, for example, if there's security incidents involving AI. But beyond that, I don't think we'll be getting much in the way of substance in terms of a real agreement on AI development.
4: Talk more about that AI hotline that you mentioned. Would that be kind of a kill switch? And has a red phone worked before between the two countries?
5: China and America have had military hotlines over the years to talk about, you know, possible incidents, areas of overlap, especially in China's near abroad, where America often patrols as well. On AI, the idea would not be to have anything like a kill switch, but would simply to be having a notification. Remember, the two countries see themselves as being in something of an AI arms race. America has talked about the importance of winning the AI race against China, and China, for its part, is trying to catch up to America, knowing that American companies right now are, depending on how you measure it, anywhere from 3 to 12 months ahead of China at the frontier of AI development. And China is also very concerned that America is trying to slow its AI development, denying it, you know, access to some of the most advanced chips that are needed for the compute to power AI.
4: One thing that is really striking about the difference in how China and the U.S. are building the infrastructure to support their AI ambitions, it seems China is powering those centers with wind and solar energy. Trump has obviously made clear his disdain for those sources of energy. I know you're not a tech specialist, Simon, but what do you make of this difference?
5: China has an incredible ability to deliver large infrastructure projects at scale. And so they have built up a massive, massive energy supply system. It's not just renewables. I mean, let's remember that more than 50% of China's energy right now is derived from coal, from the dirtiest fossil fuel around. It still is, yes. Now, that's down. It used to be 70%. It's come down, I think, more quickly than you know, many people even optimistically projected. So China has made real headway in reducing its reliance on coal, but still coal is more than 50% of the energy mix. America, for the time being, is still at the frontier of AI development. America has more computing power because it has more of a grip on the world's most advanced semiconductors. What China has is it has energy, abundance. And so even with slightly less efficient AI models and slightly slower semiconductors powering it all, it's able to just draw on a lot more energy. And so this will be kind of one of the big facets of competition between the two countries. You know, will America be able to scale up its energy supplies, and will China be able to scale up its chip capacity? That's kind of just one area where the competition is playing out.
4: So, Simon, let's turn our eyes to Taiwan. Xi is expected to press Trump to halt Taiwan arms sales, but Washington is bound by law to provide democratically governed Taiwan with the means to defend itself. What's at stake in that discussion?
5: It seems that Donald Trump is backing away a little bit from America's commitments to Taiwan. You know, a big, big weapon sale had been approved at the end of last year. That has now been slow walked. And, you know, this year there was already a big summit in Beijing in May. We now have the big meeting coming up in Washington, D.C. There's going to be two more meetings possibly before the end of the year at the G20 and the APEC summit. And what China does before all of these meetings is it re-ups the pressure, and it says to the White House, if you want to go ahead with this meeting, you had better not sell weapons to Taiwan. So in the short term, it's been delaying those arms sales. And it would like to see its kind of most fervent wish is for America to change its official wording on Taiwanese independence, to move away from what basically is the wording now, which is that America does not support Taiwanese independence, to an outright America opposes Taiwanese independence, and therefore that it will halt or significantly reduce arms sales. That is what they are pushing for, and certainly the belief from Xi Jinping and his advisors is that they may have a unique opportunity with Donald Trump to get a lot more of a breakthrough on this than they have been able to with previous American leaders.
0: Right. And in that breakthrough, I mean, nobody said, or at least I haven't heard anybody say quid pro quo, but in return for the U.S. backing off on Taiwan support, if it did, China apparently is offering to help to put pressure on Iran over the war in the Middle East. What could that plan actually do?
5: I would tamp down expectations on a quid pro quo because, first of all, as far as the Chinese are concerned, Taiwan is not a quid pro quo issue. This is something that they want to change, and they want to have it changed on a permanent basis. But indeed, as you say, they are trying to dangle some carrots in front of the Trump administration about things that they could do to Trump's liking. And certainly in the Middle East, China does have a fair bit of leverage, considerable leverage with Iran.
0: If they were able to step up, I mean, would that automatically get more oil flowing through the Strait of Hormuz and get prices down? Trump wants a deal with Iran by the midterms. And as we know, it's always about the price of oil.
5: If China were to step up, I think it would have a big impact on Iran. You know, Iran has been disappointed that they've not received more support from China. They believed they had a partnership with China and that China would have been even more in their corner than it has been. China has cross-cutting interests in the region. It has even bigger economic ties with the UAE, with Saudi Arabia, which of course are on the other side of the conflict from Iran. So China is sort of trying to be friends to all sides, but were it to put pressure on Iran and to cut off purchases from Iran, that would have an impact. Whether it would bring hostilities to an immediate halt and the Strait of Hormuz to an immediate open, we don't know. But certainly it would probably move it closer to that.
0: I'm speaking with Simon Rabinovich, the Beijing bureau chief for The Economist magazine, in advance of President Xi Jinping and Donald Trump's meeting tomorrow. So global trade is also going to loom large over these talks between Xi and Trump. China's economy at the moment is kind of subdued. Are the two leaders likely to extend their trade truce that they struck last year?
5: They are likely to extend it. It may not happen this week. The trade truce expires on November the 10th. So they still have a month or so to kind of sign on the dotted line. So just to remind listeners, what that means is that America will not, impose new tariffs on China, and China, for its part, will ensure that rare earths continue to flow to American industry. That's kind of the two countervailing points of leverage that the two countries have over each other. Having stability on the trade front with America is very helpful for China. For America, getting rare earths from China is also absolutely essential. When China was halting the flow of those critical minerals, it threatened to bring American industry to a halt. These are essential inputs for the production of vehicles, of magnets, of jet fighters. So China has a serious point of leverage, a chokehold over the American economy there. So I think we will see that truce extended.
0: Simon, who needs this summit to be a success, to emerge with some wins to show off, Donald Trump or Xi Jinping?
5: Both of them want it to be successful, but for slightly different reasons. I don't think we're going to see really, really big concrete deliverables. Although, Trump likes to think of himself as a great deal maker, there might be some big purchase agreements announced, China buying more Boeing planes or more soybeans. The fact of the matter is, there's not going to be big bilateral investment deals being announced. But the political side of it does matter. For Donald Trump, his presidency is looking increasingly embattled. His global policy is in tatters. His war in Iran has been absolutely disastrous. He's failed to get other countries to really bow to his will. So having you know, Xi Jinping coming and having this big state visit is meant to sort of project Donald Trump as being a world leader, somebody who's firmly in command, in charge, and maybe this will you know, give him some sense of tailwinds heading into the midterm elections for the Republicans. As far as Xi Jinping is concerned, he's not subject to the same democratic pressures. Nevertheless, China has long recognized that its most important bilateral relationship is with America. For China to be recognized effectively as a peer to America, being given the kind of lavish welcome that he will be treated to when he arrives in Washington, is a real feather in his cap. Domestically, it will show the Chinese people, it will show Chinese officials that Xi Jinping has more than arrived as a world leader, that China has more than arrived as an equal to America on the global stage. And so this is something that really redounds to his prestige domestically, only enhances his political power and standing.
0: Donald Trump got a pretty warm welcome when he arrived in Beijing earlier this year. This trip, the White House is pulling out all the stops, tarmac greetings and a state dinner. Are they trying to one-up each other? How do you see this kind of diplomatic protocol unfolding?
5: Yeah, it's interesting because there's been this real focus from both sides, actually, on the idea that they want the treatment to be perfectly reciprocal. So President Trump was given, you know, quite a lavish welcome in Beijing with a big state dinner. He was invited into the central leadership compound of Zhongnanhai in Beijing, which is a treatment accorded to very few world leaders, although Xi Jinping did make a point of telling President Trump that, in fact, Vladimir Putin had been invited there as well. But, you know, President Trump really did have the red carpet rolled out from him in Beijing. And so the Chinese side demanded that America would do exactly likewise for Xi Jinping on his arrival in Washington, and the Americans are delivering that. What is interesting and where some people have started to criticize it in America is that it looks like Donald Trump is pulling out even more stops. So kind of case in point, he will be on the tarmac to greet Xi Jinping when his plane arrives. That was something that Xi Jinping did not do for Donald Trump. There will also be a meeting of the first ladies. Xi Jinping's wife, Peng Liyuan, will be meeting Melania Trump. For some Americans who are very critical of China for economic and for political reasons, concerns about human rights, there's this question about why is Donald Trump going above and beyond the call of reciprocity. It's almost like going down on bended knee to Xi Jinping. It's excessive. It's almost too much.
0: As to this three-day meeting between Xi and Trump, what is the thing you will be paying most attention to?
5: You know, one, what do we get on the trade front? Will there be an extension of the truce? Number two, what will they agree to on AI? What does the dialogue look like? I think expectations are relatively limited. Will there be something more substantive on AI? And then finally, you know, what, if anything, does Donald Trump give up on Taiwan? This is the big thing that China is pushing for. They think that they have an opportunity with Trump in the White House to get America to possibly change its language, to agree to halt arms sales for a longer period. Will China be able to get something from Trump on Taiwan? So those are the three things to focus on.
0: Yeah, we'll be watching too. Simon Rabinovich is the Beijing bureau chief for The Economist magazine. We caught up with him today in the Chinese capital. Simon, thank you very much.
5: My pleasure.

0: Still to come, this year's Atlantic hurricane season has been a bust. The Pacific isn't so lucky. We explain why. 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
1: I'm South Carolina Public Radio Chief Meteorologist Tim Miller. Over the state, much of the area receiving the wedge this afternoon. Cloudy, very cool-like fall conditions for sure in our official first full day of fall. For the upstate, for the rest of the afternoon, Greenville and Spartanburg, 67 today. Periods of light showers and rain. We'll get down to about 55 for the overnight low tonight. Same thing for the Piedmont, for Rock Hill. For you, I'll do a high temperature of about 68 degrees. Again, cloudy with periods of showers and rain on and off throughout the day. For the Midlands, Aiken, Lexington, Columbia, and Sumter, you've been in the 60s much of the day. You probably will top out at about 72. That may be pushing it, again, with these light showers and areas of drizzle. Towards the PD and the Grand Strand, the rest of the afternoon, again, we're pushing near 70 degrees, periods of light rain and drizzle, cool northeasterly breezy conditions. And down towards the low country, maybe a little bit more sunshine, 78, but cooler as we get into this evening.
0: This is The World. I'm Marco Werman. Hurricane season in the Atlantic stretches from June 1st through the end of November. We're already two-thirds of the way through the season, and you've probably noticed that there hasn't been a single hurricane, something that hasn't happened in 100 years. In the Pacific Ocean, it's a different story. Folks along Mexico's southwestern coast are cautiously watching Hurricane Polo. This Atlantic-Pacific imbalance is no coincidence. The climate event known as El Niño tends to suppress Atlantic hurricanes while creating more favorable conditions for storms in the Pacific. As new research shows, El Niño can also put hundreds of thousands of lives at risk. This year's forecasted super El Niño could cause over 450,000 heat-related deaths worldwide by

0: by February of next year. That's according to a report published this month by University of Chicago's Climate Impact Lab. Chris Callahan has read the report. He's a climate scientist at Indiana University in Bloomington. He started by explaining what makes this a super El Nino.
1: This El Nino event is forecast to simply be very large in magnitude, meaning that there is a lot of heat building up in the tropical Pacific Ocean, much more than even a standard El Nino event. And so it's going to be releasing a lot of that energy into the atmosphere and affecting the weather around the world for the next 8 to 10 months.
0: And this report from the University of Chicago, it projects over 450,000 heat deaths, as I said, caused by the unusually high temperatures this El Nino could bring. Help us understand how researchers arrived at that number.
1: So there's two basic components of that kind of calculation. The first is that the team that did this calculation had previously developed a statistical estimate of the relationship between heat and mortality. So when temperatures go up in various locations around the world, we observe that mortality rates tend to rise, which signals heat-related deaths. And so that understanding has already existed. We have those tools already to describe that relationship. And then they took that relationship and combined it with our forecasts of what temperatures over the next few months are going to look like because of the El Nino. And so they were able to then calculate, because of the heat that we'll experience because of this event, that will then lead to a rise in mortality rates around the world.
0: I wonder how this number of projected deaths with this super El Nino, as it's been described, how it compares to previous El Ninos. Like, was there a projected number of fatalities in the past? And were the estimates correct, more or less?
1: It's a good question, and I'm actually not aware of any research addressing this. This is partly because during previous events, like in 1997, 98, or even back to 82, 83, we didn't have the same understanding of the relationship between temperature and mortality that we do today. So this is the kind of estimate that is only now being enabled by the kind of advanced science on climate change impacts that we are able to do in the year 2026.
0: So if they had not been extensively studied in the past, do you see this research as establishing maybe a baseline for future fatalities from heat? I mean, what will it represent?
1: It's hard to say. I mean, we know that climate change is going to increase heat-related mortality. The original use of this kind of research over the last several years has been to estimate the health costs of rising temperatures from climate change. But we are now then also combining it with our forecasts of El Nino. And so it is giving us the ability to understand how high temperatures affect mortality on a year-to-year basis for many different causes. But how those numbers all stack up against each other is something that we're still trying to figure out.
0: Well, we do have a sense of where El Nino is projected to hit the hardest, though, right? So what regions are going to see this intense heat and potential storms related to El Nino most significantly?
1: Certainly. We consistently see the impacts of El Nino happening most in tropical regions. So this means South and Southeast Asia, parts of South America, parts of Central Africa, and so on. This is mostly because El Nino is primarily a tropical phenomenon. It's defined by these very warm sea surface temperatures in the tropical Pacific Ocean. And so most of its impacts tend to affect people living in these tropical or subtropical regions. That's where this new analysis forecasts the majority of deaths. And it's where we should expect to see the majority of the floods, the droughts, the fires, and so on.
0: I want to just read something that's noted in the report. Quote, this year's El Nino is also a postcard from our future, bringing temperatures climate change is projected to deliver 20 years in the future. So, Chris, can you elaborate a bit more on that way of understanding this El Nino?
1: Yeah, absolutely. The temperature that is likely to be experienced globally next year is likely to be a degree and a half or more greater than pre-industrial conditions, which is similar to the sort of long-term trend in global warming that we might expect later in the century, like near 2050. And so it's possible that these high temperature conditions, these heat conditions, are an example or a window into what the long-term trend of global warming might bring us. I do want to caution a little bit about this interpretation, though, because in general, the pattern of the impacts that El Nino brings is not exactly analogous to the pattern that climate change brings. So El Niño tends to redistribute rainfall, for example, around the world in fairly complicated ways, in ways that don't look exactly like the pattern of rainfall that climate change is going to bring. And so there are some ways in which this event is going to give us a window into a warmer world, and some ways in which it might be a little bit different from what we expect from climate change.

0: So after the 6 to 8 months of this super El Nino, do things then go back to normal? Like next summer, will we see hurricanes on the East Coast again?
1: In general, we should expect, yes, that by the time this El Nino decays later into next spring and into next summer, it is likely that next summer and fall will be more of a sort of neutral pattern. So we'll come out of the El Nino back into neutral conditions, and you should expect to see Atlantic hurricanes be more consistent with a sort of neutral or average year.
0: That was Chris Callahan. He's a climate scientist at Indiana University. He's researched the impacts of El Nino. We learned this week that Scottish DJ Calvin Harris has scored a new Guinness World Record with the largest attendance ever for a single-act DJ set. 1.6 million people. Yep, you heard that right. 1.6 million last February, just before Carnival in Sao Paulo, Brazil. You're hearing a massive crowd that Guinness nodded to for Harris's record as he climbed onto a float in the center of the city. When you think about over 1.5 million people crowded together, sweating, it was Brazil summer after all, and dancing, it is pretty mind-blowing. The party atmosphere aside, though, how amazing is it? Not to rain on Harris's parade, but let's drill down for some analysis. First, by Harris's own admission, this could only have happened in Brazil. Why? Well, start with Sao Paulo's greater metropolitan population, about 23 million. Harris, on Instagram alone, has over 11.5 million followers. So with that kind of online reach, one can easily imagine that when a DJ like Harris comes to the world's sixth largest metro area, in the middle of that Venn diagram are conceivably 1.6 million people. Secondly, Harris was a man on the move, spinning his DJ set on a float, rolling down one of Sao Paulo's main avenues. So that greatly expanded his potential audience. It may be a numbers game, but still, it's a game Calvin Harris has been crushing around the world since his first number one hit in 2008 with British rapper Dizzy Rascal. Dance with

0: More global stories coming your way. Stick around. 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
1: Hello, gardeners. I'm Amanda McNulty of Clemson Extension and Making It Grow. In the Algonquin language, pecan means nut that needs a stone to crack. Pecans first grew in the Mississippi floodplain, and Native Americans planted nuts in the same type soils in Texas, places that have good, rich soils that hold water well, plus long, hot summers. People spread pecans across the southeastern states. Sadly, our humid summers create the perfect conditions for the worst pecan problem, pecan scab. In South Carolina, we can grow pecans from the coastal plain and down, but I sure wouldn't plant them as my landscape trees. Homeowners can't fight scab, and the honeydew from pecan aphids ruins anything growing under the trees. Plus, limbs fall off for no rhyme or reason. If you cut them up, they're great for smoking meat and in wood stoves. 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
0: This is The World. I'm Marco Werman. Russia continues to hammer Kyiv with drones, hitting the city this afternoon, killing two people and wounding more than 40. This came shortly before Ukrainian President Volodymyr Zelensky addressed the UN General Assembly, part of his diplomatic effort to shore up support for his country's grueling four-and-a-half-year fight against the Russian invasion. In his UN speech, Zelensky said Russia is firing on his country every hour of every day. He urged the world's leaders to keep choking Russia's revenues.
2: When someone in the world weakens sanctions against Russian oligarchs, it may make life more comfortable for rich Russians, but it also gives the war more time. More time for Putin to send poor people into the kill zone. So Russia's revenues must remain a target.
0: Zelensky said that until that happens, Russia's president will never stop.
2: Putin is always looking for someone who can help him kill more people for every kilometer of land, take more territory, attack another country, instead of simply stopping and running his own country.
0: Zelensky says the first step in stopping the war is a ceasefire. Kremlin spokesman Dmitry Peskov said today there are no concrete plans for high-level talks, but he insisted that Moscow remains open to peace talks. We should remember that for many Ukrainians, the fighting began well before Russia's full-scale invasion in 2022. It was back in 2014 that Russia first annexed Crimea, and since then, the cumulative toll on Ukrainians' mental health has been enormous. Natalie Robolo-Timchenko is a counselor who has lived in Ukraine. She founded the nonprofit First Aid of the Soul, an international network of mental health experts who support counselors in Ukraine.
3: Right now, we have a network of around 1,000 volunteers from 88 different countries internationally.
0: Wow.
3: And we have been able to reach, with our online services alone, across 50 different cities in Ukraine. And our network there, we've been able to serve over 25,000 Ukrainians with our trainings and support groups and clinical supervision groups that still happen every single week that are run by volunteers.
0: Can you talk a bit about the kinds of mental troubles and trauma First Aid of the Soul counselors are seeing in their Ukrainian counterparts today?
3: The short answer is exhaustion and burnout. The full-scale war is already in year five, and I will say the conversations we had initially with our colleagues were about really giving them tools and resources as much as possible, and most of them were also volunteering. Now it's to a point where they're also trying to survive and take care of themselves, take care of their families. Much of what they're helping others cope through, they're also experiencing. Displacement, loss of loved ones, family members who are serving in different areas of Ukraine. There's just so much ongoing loss and uncertainty of what the future holds. It's become about here and now. Okay, today I'm waking up and we had a very rough night, you know, with sirens. I didn't sleep and yet I have to pay bills and take care of my kids and survive. And so I'll say that the level of exhaustion has shifted tremendously. That's where I think our international colleagues can really provide that sense of support. Because yes, they're not in country and going through everything that our colleagues are, but they're able to be that sounding board. They're able to normalize that their experiences on the ground in Ukraine are not normal. And there's still this immense gratitude for any international support coming in. But it's also our Ukrainian colleagues sharing their experiences back and feeling validated.
0: I'd really like to get into what this looks like on the ground. And a very recent effort of yours in Ukraine was in the village of Yahidne. It was occupied by Russians in 2022. The entire population of some 360 people forced into a basement for a month or so. Can you remind us what happened there and how you and your nonprofit were able to help?
3: Yeah, so this was in the initial stages since the full-scale invasion. Russian troops came into the village of Yahidne, and as you said, they forced this whole village to be in the basement for over a month. There was immense loss in that space, very little food, very little oxygen. There were many people who were killed, and this village received a lot of support initially after they were unoccupied, but it faded quickly. Right now, they're turning the site where the families were held in the basement, they're turning it into a museum, which is really important, especially as we're trying to document war crimes. But there's a lack of investment because that area is still under attack.
0: Yeah, I mean, that was an especially traumatic situation. People died in that basement. Their bodies were not buried for some time. And when they were buried, Russians fired on their funeral. Now, your own expertise is in what's called expressive arts therapy. Explain that, and how did that come into your work in Yahidne?
3: So our work in Yahidne, it's really to provide a space that can be less, quote unquote, like therapy in the typical sense of talk therapy. Essentially, what I was trained in is to use the arts to work with trauma. I've worked a lot with immigrants and refugees from all over the world, both in the States and also in Ukraine. So a lot of our clinicians in Ukraine, the teams that we work with, are also trained in some of that as well, offering a language that most people can relate to without going into the verbal communication right away. Because often, as one knows, like when you've experienced such traumatic events, you don't have the words to vocalize what you've experienced or what your family's experienced. And so we're doing it through the arts. We're doing it through music, through play. And because the war is still going on and there's been repeated grief, repeated loss, that is a language that crosses those barriers.
0: Mm. Do you have any examples from Yahidne?
3: Yes. So recently we've done some poetry with these groups, and we had mask making as well. Simply put, we provided masks for the kids to create an image of what they see their strengths as, superhero powers. We offered some different play-based games to engage in that way, but it was all based on strengths and what gives them a sense of coping. So it turned into a conversation about football and footballs on the masks and Ukrainian colors on the masks. But really, it was them expressing different aspects of what has helped them cope through, where they still get a sense of joy. It turned into talking about memes and pizza and food that they like. Again, I know this sounds simple, but it's a way for them to understand, like, no, they still can have that joy. They still can have that sense of humanness that has been taken, that sense of dignity, and also the connection with each other.
0: What was the clearest evidence you saw that this was an effective strategy for dealing with trauma?
3: I would say when someone realizes something about themselves that they haven't seen before and that others haven't seen before. So a really beautiful example is we had a young girl, a teenager. This was actually in Kharkiv area, so eastern Ukraine. Her mother had no idea that her daughter could write in such a beautiful way. And we had a very simple directive of filling in the blanks of a poem, an I Am poem. And that young girl wanted to read hers aloud for the group, in front of a lot of other families and her mother.
0: Wow.
3: And she opened up a whole new world of what she had been experiencing through that very simple poetry prompt. However, her mom was in tears The whole group was in tears. She then started sharing other poems that she had written from previous times that she'd never shared before. And it was a sense of, one, validating her. She had lost her father. He was a defender and he was killed. And it was the first time that she was able to vocalize in a creative way what she was going through, but also have that witnessed by her mother and the whole group. And so it normalized that it's okay to grieve and also okay to talk about it.
0: Wow, what a powerful story.
3: Yeah.
0: I'm speaking with Natalie Roblo-Temchenko, a mental health professional who founded the organization First Aid of the Soul, connecting counselors around the world with counselors in Ukraine. I imagine, Natalie, that such efforts cost money. How is First Aid of the Soul funded?
3: We are mostly funded by private donors. Right now, it's been a challenge, especially with grants and getting project-based funds. They're amazing when you have them, but it's also short-lived because they're project-based. And so the hope would be to have these programs sustainable in the longer term, but that's also been a challenge just because of USAID being cut, for one. That's closed up a lot of other funding opportunities that would have been available.
0: This week, Natalie, you'll be taking part in a roundtable discussion at Carnegie Hall in New York during the United Nations General Assembly Healing Arts Week. This is co-sponsored by the World Health Organization, the WHO. What is this all about, and what do you hope to convey there?
3: Yeah, so I was invited to a private reception called Healing Arts in Times of War. These are with some colleagues that have been starting to do work in Ukraine, really to understand like what's going on in other spaces, network, share about the needs in Ukraine. So our hope is really to bring in more expertise from around the world, but ultimately more research as well, because a lot of this work across Ukraine is not being documented the way it should be. So my hope is to provide awareness of the realities happening in Ukraine, but also an interest for more international support to document what's happening in real time.
0: On your organization's website, Natalie, it states that mental health is the unseen victim of war. So aside from the work you've undertaken with First Aid of the Soul, what kind of mental health support does Ukraine provide for its people?
3: There have been some major, I'll say, strides since 2022 as far as what kind of care is provided across Ukraine. It's moving very quickly, especially because the First Lady of Ukraine has made this part of her initiative. But ultimately, what that initiative has done, it's provided normalization that getting mental health support is okay. There is still a lot of stigma around getting any kind of psychological support, especially for veterans and active duty defenders.
0: Why is that? Do you know?
3: Ultimately, because during the Soviet Union, any kind of psychological testing or psychology as a whole, it was seen as a way to lock people up. If you didn't agree with what was happening, you could easily diagnose someone with a mental illness and give them a lot of medication and lock them up in a psychiatric hospital. And so it was really seen as, you know, if you admit to needing any kind of psychological help, it means you are not functional. It's like the last resort, right? And so right now that's changing, but there still isn't a proper system in place of like the ethics that go into providing care. And so the quality of care will vary across Ukraine depending on where you are, depending on what kind of access you have to care. And that care also varies on quality, depending on the funding and the education. And so it's not the same kind of standards that one would have in the West, but it's moving fast and the need is only growing. And what I'll say is we definitely need a lot more support from the international community to make it move faster and from a systems level down to provide that quality assurance that, you know, there's a standard of care that we need to meet, because the need, again, will only be much higher, especially after victory.
0: Natalie Roblo-Temchenko, mental health counselor and founder of the nonprofit First Aid of the Soul, connecting social workers and counselors from around the world with their counterparts in Ukraine. Natalie, thank you very much for speaking with us.
3: Thank you for having me. It's a pleasure.
0: One aspect of AI that's been very controversial is the mammoth energy-intensive data centers that house the technology. In Scotland, some 24 data center projects have been proposed. Critics warn that if every one of them is built, the centers could more than double Scotland's electricity use. One such proposal on the outskirts of Edinburgh, where a potato field now lies, has struck a particular nerve. DW's Richard Baines reports on how Scots are pushing back.
4: I'm not far from the M8 motorway, just outside Edinburgh. Local community council chair Astrid Kvasnes is striding along the edge of a field where a so-called hyperscale AI data centre is planned.
5: We're on a massive field full of potatoes at the moment.
4: The developers here will prepare the site, then sell it off to a big tech firm. But Norwegian-born Astrid wants all developments such as this put on hold.
5: The Rathbone District Community Council do not want foreign investors coming here and effectively raping the land for profit.
4: This is one of 24 massive data centres planned in Scotland. Astrid's fellow campaigner is Sarah Finlay.
6: New York have now banned hyperscale data centres. And Seattle, the home of Amazon and Microsoft, have both said, we need to stop here. We need to put communities ahead of big tech.
4: So we've walked up the field a little way, and here is the splendid potato crop.
6: We keep talking about having a food crisis in the UK, and then we decide to build on, you know, Class 2 farmland, which we've only got 1.38% of in the whole of Scotland. It just seems crazy.
7: So we're just filling up the drying trays to get the barley dried.
4: Daniel Barry farms 260 acres at Rathow Mains Farm, which neighbours the Edinburgh site.
7: We don't have a lot of good agricultural land in Scotland, and some of the land in this area is some of the best, so to put a data centre on it seems like a shame, really.
4: The Hermiston developers say the site has been identified following a detailed assessment of planning, environmental, transport, connectivity and energy considerations. Mark Wilson is the chief executive of the Orkta Tool Developers, ILI.
8: It's on industrial land zoned for employment. You pretty much can't see it from the village. There's a lot of renewables in the area that we can tap into.
4: Scotland has no hyperscale data centres yet, but firms planning them like it here because the weather makes cooling the servers easier. But most of the planned sites have attracted protests. Here at Orkta Tool in Fife, just across the River Forth from Edinburgh, a planned 600 megawatt site called Cato by the developers would be one of the biggest AI data centres in the world.
9: We're not just going to sit back and do nothing. We don't want it here, we don't want it for you. Put it somewhere where it's not going to affect people.
4: Campaigners at the charity Action to Protect Rural Scotland are leading the Scottish charge. They say if all the planned data centres went ahead, they'd use up more than 6,000 megawatts at their peak, 1.5 times the amount used by the whole country. The campaigners have already won a significant battle, with the Scottish Government now saying it's considering tightening up planning rules on AI data centres in the light of environmental and community concerns. The ruling Nationalist Party's National Council is also calling for a moratorium, and the campaign is gathering more momentum. Flower of Scotland is the country's unofficial national anthem, celebrating Scotland's victory over the English. It's a spirit that's constantly being evoked in this campaign. Richard Baines at Orkta Tool in Fife.
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0: This is The World. I'm Marco Werman. In the 1970s, Turkey produced some of the globe's most compelling psychedelic music. This hit from legendary singer Salda Balcan pivots away from straight-ahead psych rock and instead marries Turkish folk rhythms, instruments, and chords to the ripping funk and disco of the decade. And now, Turkish psychedelic folk rock is back with a big resurgence in Europe and in Kansas City, Missouri. Reporter Sylvia Maria Gross introduces us to a Kansas City musician using her Turkish roots to create a sound that is both ancient and modern.
17: Walk through a canyon of tall buildings in downtown Kansas City on a recent summer Thursday. Round the corner to a little pocket park, and a red-headed cellist is leading a band in a mashup of Turkish folk and funk. Her name is Ezgi Karakus. Small audience, people who seem like fans, office workers with their laptops open, and other folks who hang out on this street corner. Everyone's swinging and singing along to the Turkish tunes Karakus teaches the crowd.
18: I want you to join me for this one part. I'm gonna say, Son verdim kalbimin işine. If you can just say, like that. Let's try it. Son verdim kalbimin işine, aldım her yerin işine.
17: Kansas City is about 6,000 miles from Karakus's hometown, the coastal city of Izmir in western Turkey. She came to the U.S. 17 years ago to study with a cello teacher in West Virginia, and then moved on to do her PhD at the conservatory at the University of Missouri, Kansas City. Serious

0: But over the years, she's added to her repertoire.
1: Just, you know, as a musician, I feel like there's no day that you feel like, oh, I got everything and I'm good to go. No, like every day I just like, what can I learn or like get better at it?
0: In Kansas City, Karakush has been learning from a whole lot of musicians, jazz, country, experimental. During an artist's residency in Mexico, she says she fell in love with rancheras.
1: It just really makes me think about, oh my goodness, like, you know, rancheras are also like sad lyrics and like the way they express themselves. It just kind of like made me, oh my God, this is kind of almost a Turkish way, you know? I took the guitar on part on cellos, which is the bass line, you know? And like, dum, bum, bum, bum, bum, bum, bum, bum. And learning that on cello, like, it was very challenging and beautiful.
0: And from there,
1: I wrote a Turkish ranchera.

0: Around the same time, Karakush came across contemporary composers writing new classical music based on old Turkish folk songs.
1: I remember, like, my grandparents singing them, or I remember hearing it on the radio, or, you know, like, they are very old Turkish folk tunes that people know.
0: She found some of these classical works on YouTube. They'd never been professionally recorded, so she reached out to the composers.
2: I was like, hi, I'm Ezgi. I want to play your pieces.

0: In this performance, Carriker sings the original folk songs first, and then dives into the new composition on the cello, accompanied by piano. The lyrics of these folk songs are sad and deep, Carriker says. On the surface, they're about unrequited love, arranged marriages, but they're also about how people grapple with old traditions in their current lives.
1: When I think about those melodies, they are kind of part of us in the history. I think they were trying to, you know, connect something bigger than anything.
0: Remember Karakush and her Turkish psychedelic folk? Well, she's not the only one interested in it. Just this year, a couple musicians in Kansas City approached Karakush about doing their own version of this. They all teamed up with members from a local soul band, and they played disco versions of the Turkish folk songbook, plus some of Karakush's original compositions.
1: I think about, like, oh, dancey moves, but sad lyrics. You know, and people were dancing through it. That's what I'm trying to create there.
0: She doesn't believe in translating those sad lyrics for an American audience. She wants them to just feel the vibe. Her first single for the Ezgi Band project is called Kadın, or Woman. Okay, I'm translating.
1: I wrote that specifically for a woman, actually. You know, it's not a love song, it's being a woman. How hard, how difficult it is. And I wanted to release this single in International Women's Day. But honestly, I just wanted to create, like, new stuff, you know? I feel lucky that actually I could do it, you know? I feel like I'm very proud of it. Honestly, like, I never thought I could.
0: Karakush is planning a whole album of original tunes. Ezgi Band's second single dropped this week, Yine Bana Gal, or Come to Me. And people are coming. For the world, I'm Sylvia Maria Gross, Kansas City, Missouri.
2: 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You can find us there at The World News GBH. I'm Marco Werman. We'll see you right back here tomorrow.
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3: Jensen has been remarkably good at getting what he wants out of the president.
4: The CEO of NVIDIA has the ear of the Trump White House.
5: And that means good business for the AI chip giant.
4: For Wednesday, September 23rd, it's All Things Considered from NPR News. I'm Scott Detrow.
5: And I'm Juana Summers. Ahead of a big summit between President Trump and Chinese President Xi Jinping, we'll hear how China views the U.S. in this moment.
6: Chinese people tend to rank the United States very low in favorability, the low 30s out of 100.
4: And a TV writer behind hit shows like The Office and Parks and Rec says he's very worried about what the latest mega studio merger means for his industry.
7: When two giant companies merge, there's a lot of redundancy. The company has taken on an enormous amount of debt. And when you have a lot of debt and there's redundancies, you fire people.
5: Those stories and more after this summary of the day's news.
8: Live from NPR News, I'm Lakshmi Singh. With less than 6 weeks to go before the midterm elections, registered voters say by 12-point margin that they'd prefer to elect a Democrat to Congress over a Republican. That's one of the findings of the new NPR PBS News Marist poll. The survey finds more voters believe Democrats would do a better job than Republicans in addressing high gas prices and the economy in general. There is growing concern that President Trump could deploy federalized National Guard troops around polling locations in the upcoming election. That's despite clear laws barring such action. Here's NPR's Kat Lonsdorf.
9: A growing number of Democratic lawmakers, retired military leaders, and civil society organizations are seeking assurance from the Trump administration that the military will not be deployed to polling places, while also preparing for such a move to occur. Having federal troops or armed agents near the polls is clearly barred by federal law. But President Trump and several other key officials have recently sidestepped direct lines of questioning around the issue. And Trump has already shown a willingness to deploy the military domestically, particularly the National Guard. Meanwhile, voting officials across the country say they plan on administering the midterms as usual and are assuring voters there are plans in place if federal agents do show up to the polls. Kat Lonsdorf, NPR News.
8: A day after President Trump stood before the U.N. General Assembly and threatened to annihilate Iran if it did not agree to a deal, this morning the president of Iran told the international gathering in New York his country is the victim of U.S. and Israeli aggression. NPR's Hadil Alshalchi with the latest.
10: In his speech to the U.N. General Assembly, Iranian President Masoud Pezeshkian said that Iran's defensive systems were built to defend his country so that, quote, no one can think that bombing Iranian cities will go unanswered. He held up a picture of Ayatollah Ali Khamenei and Iranian schoolgirls who were killed in U.S.-Israeli strikes in February and called the U.S., quote, terrorists, prompting the one U.S. representative in the assembly hall to walk out. Pezeshkian denied that Iran wanted a nuclear weapon and refused limitations on its civilian nuclear program. On Tuesday, Iranian and U.S. delegations met via mediators for 3 hours, according to President Trump. Trump said Iran must decide whether it will agree to a deal or face, quote, obliteration. Hadil Alshalchi, NPR News, Istanbul.
8: The United States and China are preparing for a high-stakes meeting in Washington, D.C. starting tonight. President Trump is hosting Chinese leader Xi Jinping on his first state visit to the United States in more than a decade. The leaders of the world's two biggest economies are attempting to avoid another trade war. However, the relationship remains fragile in light of their respective geopolitical interests and rivalry in advanced technologies, including AI. This is NPR News.
11: And this is South Carolina Public Radio. Good afternoon. I'm Reagan Knight. The U.S. Army has announced the death of a South Carolina-based soldier deployed overseas in Qatar. Defense officials say 37-year-old Captain Bianca C. Wilkerson of Norfolk, Virginia, died September 18th from a non-combat-related incident in Doha. Wilkerson was assigned to headquarters, U.S. Army Central at Shaw Air Force Base near Sumter. She was posthumously promoted to the rank of major. Military officials say the incident remains under investigation. Kershaw County joins several others putting a temporary halt on data center development. Council voted unanimously in favor of the ordinance on Tuesday night, enacting the one-year pause. It's a trend popping up in counties across the upstate and Midlands, establishing moratoriums for 1 year so county leaders can assess the industry and needed regulations. Other counties are considering the same strategy, including Fairfield and others. Municipalities within counties can take up the issue, too. You can read more extensive coverage on South Carolina tackling data center development on our website, southcarolinapublicradio.org. And pharmaceutical manufacturer Cordon Pharma has broken ground on an expansion at its North Augusta facility. Company leaders joined Governor Henry McMaster for a ceremony yesterday, marking the more than $200 million project. The expansion will add 68,000 square feet of manufacturing space focused on active ingredients for treatments targeting diabetes, obesity, and heart disease. State officials say the expansion is expected to create more than 200 new jobs in Aiken County, while also boosting domestic drug manufacturing capabilities. It's now 4:06.
12: 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Rinko Kikuchi stars as a woman returning to Tokyo's ballroom dance scene after tragedy, where an infatuation with her instructor offers a chance for rediscovery. In theaters Friday.
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4: 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I'm Scott Detrow.
5: And I'm Juana Summers. We begin this hour looking ahead to the high-level meeting between President Trump and Chinese leader Xi Jinping tomorrow at the White House. AI's on the agenda, and it's also been the subject of a lot of dire forecasts recently. Leading AI industry voices have thrown out their best estimates of the probability that humanity will be wiped out by powerful AI. One Anthropic employee says it's more than 10% within the next decade, 70% within 3 years from one at OpenAI. Jensen Huang offered a different number in an interview with CBS News over the weekend.
15: 2030 is not going to be the end of the world. There is 0% chance that's going to be the end of the world.
5: Huang is the CEO of the chipmaker NVIDIA, which is arguably the most important company in AI. And he's also one of the key figures influencing President Trump's thinking on AI. To talk about what that means for the industry and for all of us, I'm joined now by Stephen Witt. He wrote a biography about Huang and joins me now. Welcome to the program.
16: Thank you for having me.
5: So, Stephen, when President Trump says that the idea of AI taking over the world or destroying humanity is a hoax, that we don't need guardrails, and that AI will instead be the greatest economic development engine in history, how similar is that to Jensen Huang's view?
16: Those are exactly Jensen's talking points. Jensen is now the president's most influential advisor on technology issues. The two have become quite close. They call each other on the phone all the time. Jensen even caught a ride on Air Force One to China. Mm-hmm. So this is really, the president is really listening to Jensen on this.
5: Do you have a sense of how it happened that they got so close? I mean, I remember seeing a clip of Huang taking a call from President Trump on stage during a live event earlier this month.
16: Yeah, I think that was a little bit of a kind of stage managed
5: photo op,
16: but it did happen. Trump wants to be close to Jensen because Jensen is a winner. NVIDIA, Jensen's company, is the most valuable corporation in American history. Even when you adjust for inflation, it is the biggest. Jensen, I think, wants to be near Trump because Trump has so much to offer him. When I interviewed Jensen years ago, he told me that every problem in the world is actually an engineering problem. Hmm. Now, that's true if it's a personal problem, a business problem, or a political problem. You study the inputs, and then you modify the inputs to get the outputs that you want. In this case, I think Jensen has realized that the inputs for Trump are like flattery. Like public flattery, nonstop public flattery. And the outputs are, you know, lifting restrictions on sales of NVIDIA equipment to China and zero regulation on AI.
17: Hearing Kwong's views, they sound pretty optimistic. I wonder, is he an outlier when it comes to the broader AI industry?
16: He's not an outlier. He represents an entire camp of people who think this way. I should say I interview tons of AI people. Most of the hardware people, most of the people who design the networking equipment and the microchips feel like Jensen does. They tend to have a very low sense of risk regarding this technology. They just don't see it. Most of the software people, and especially the more abstract software people who work on neural nets, as well as philosophers and politicians, and the public, I should say, do see the risk. So there's a huge split here. This debate has been going on for at least 10 years. Mm-hmm. And we actually now have a lot of data on how AI performs and what it does. And there's still no clarity at all. Neither camp has moved at all.
17: I mean, we can't have this conversation without talking about the dollars and cents of it all. Obviously, Jensen Huang has a strong financial interest in the continued development of frontier AI. I mean, he's selling the chips that power all of these models.
16: Yeah, I mean, sure. If we did a pause on AI, as some have suggested, NVIDIA's stock price would go down, probably a lot. There's also the risk that China can just pull ahead if we stop developing AI. It's hard to get unilateral action.
17: Yeah, let's talk about the China piece of this. Earlier this year, President Trump authorized the sale of some advanced NVIDIA chips to China, which had been banned under the Biden administration. And that would seem at odds with one aspect of AI that Trump does seem to be worried about, which is staying ahead of China in the race for more powerful models. Did Jensen Huang influence that decision to the degree that we know?
16: Oh, for sure. That's Jensen's doing. I mean, Jensen is really the only one who wants to sell his equipment to China. Most of the U.S. kind of State Department and national security apparatus are opposed to it. Jensen has been remarkably good at getting what he wants out of the president.
17: Do you get the sense that he's more influential than someone like a David Sachs, who was Trump's AI czar?
16: Well, you said the word was. I mean, yeah, Jensen's on the phone constantly with Trump. He's at the White House. He'll be at this state dinner with Xi Jinping later this week. And he was at the other state dinner in China in July. And I think Trump's point of view is, look, there was this very famous quote from the 1950s, which was, what's good for General Motors is good for America. Mm-hmm. I think now Jensen has convinced Trump that what's good for NVIDIA is good for America.
17: Thinking ahead to the Trump-Xi visit, what's your opinion? How likely do you think we are to see any sort of ground rules or guardrails agreed to, or even any just like substantive dialogue on this issue?
16: They'll talk about it. They're talking about a hotline. I don't think we're going to see much progress. I think even if Trump wanted to do it, I think it would be a struggle. And I don't think Trump wants to do it. He's very afraid of losing the AI race to China. We're far ahead right now, but it is a real concern. And if we did pause, China would start to catch up to us. And I don't blame the government for not wanting that to happen. So in the end, any kind of regulation we do have to be done in a way that is basically we act, but it also benefits China even without their cooperation. This is why I advocate for something like the NTSB, which does air mm-hmm. crash investigations. If we start publishing, reports on how our AIs are going haywire, we can translate those into Chinese and make AI safer around the world. But unfortunately, I'm pessimistic, at least right now, about any kind of international cooperation on this issue.
17: Stephen Witt is the author of The Thinking Machine, Jensen Huang, NVIDIA, and the World's Most Coveted Microchip. Thanks so much for coming on the show.
16: Thank you for having me.
4: Whether or not they decide anything on AI issues, Chinese leader Xi Jinping is heading to the White House to meet President Trump tomorrow. People in the U.S. are engaged in a lot of self-reflection right now, as is often the case during election years. A recent Pew survey showed a majority of Americans think the country's best days are in the past. So what is the perception from America's biggest competitor? NPR China correspondent Jennifer Pak went out in Shanghai to find out.
18: On a sunny Saturday afternoon, half a dozen Chinese professionals gather in central Shanghai to practice English. It's an English-speaking club. Most of them were born in the 1980s and 90s, when China was just starting to open up to the outside world. Participant Julia Wang says she has visited the U.S. for work, Chicago, and thinks it's fine.
19: 就确实是就更发达的国家,
18: the U.S. is indeed a more developed country, but compared to China, she says, and specifically Shanghai, I don't think there's a huge difference. Another participant, Cross Jiao, works in IT, an area of competition between China and the U.S. No doubt, he says, the U.S. is at the frontier in AI and other tech. But today, if you compare internet companies in China and the U.S., he says, Chinese firms show a much stronger ability to meticulously iterate and refine their products. Here on the ground, American dominance is fading.
20: So yeah, maybe what we can do while we're waiting for some of the late comments.
18: Seattle native Damon Hansen, who's leading the English discussion group, says attitudes have shifted since he first arrived in China in 2013. Now, he says, fewer Chinese he meets want to study in the U.S. or even visit.
21: And I find this to be true also for my mother-in-law, because I married a Chinese person, and mother-in-law is always, like, worried about violence and guns and stuff, because she sees that on Chinese social media.
18: Chinese public sentiment towards the U.S. has been dipping for the last decade since Trump was first elected. Nick Zeller is with the Atlanta-based Carter Center, which tracks Chinese public opinion.
6: Chinese people tend to rank the United States very low in favorability, the low 30s out of 100.
18: And he says almost three quarters of Chinese people they've surveyed see the U.S. as a national security threat.
6: Always the top is interference in cross-strait relations with Taiwan, and then U.S. interference in international trade. So tariffs, trade war.
18: And he says younger Chinese under 40 are far more hawkish towards the U.S. than their parents' generation. Though that doesn't mean American soft power has lost its charm entirely. On a bustling Shanghai street filled with bars, 20-something Charlie Ma is sipping gin and tonic with friends. He says he's ready to quit his job as a flight attendant to work in the U.S. He knows a visa is difficult to get. I really like American culture, he says, especially singers like Mariah Carey. I love R&B music. I really want to go to the U.S. He isn't deterred, even after I told him that, just like in China, young people in America are anxious about finding jobs. The sources of anxiety are just different. In China, anxiety comes from intense competition, he says. The effort we put in doesn't match the income we receive. But in the U.S., the anxiety is more about feeling like you're not doing as well as before. And I've met plenty of people like him since Trump's first term who, if they have the means and visa permitting, still want to go to the U.S. It is contradictory, says Zeller. Chinese people may see the U.S. as a threat to China, as a country.
6: And that has less direct bearing on, do I like U.S. cultural products? Do I want to go to the U.S. to study? The frustration is that both are true.
18: The good news, he says, most Chinese people they survey want their government to cooperate with the U.S. in trade, tech, and security. Jennifer Pak, NPR News, Shanghai.

In other news, we're continuing to follow the story of President Trump's attempt to ban three major news outlets from the White House. Lawyers from CNN, MS Now, and Politico argue their case in federal court today. Elsewhere in today's show, we'll have the latest updates following the hearing, as well as legal analysis of the situation. So stay tuned.

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4: I'm South Carolina Public Radio Chief Meteorologist Tim Miller. Over the state, much of the area receiving the wedge this afternoon. Cloudy, very cool-like fall conditions for sure in our official first full day of fall. For the upstate, for the rest of the afternoon, Greenville and Spartanburg, 67 today, periods of light showers and rain. We'll get down to about 55 for the overnight low tonight. Same thing for the Piedmont, for Rock Hill. For you, I'll do a high temperature of about 68 degrees. Again, cloudy with periods of showers and rain on and off throughout the day. For the Midlands, Aiken, Lexington, Columbia, and Sumter, you've been in the 60s much of the day. You probably will top out at about 72. That may be pushing it, again, with these light showers and areas of drizzle. Towards the PD and the Grand Strand, the rest of the afternoon, again, we're pushing near 70 degrees, periods of light rain and drizzle, cool northeasterly breezy conditions. And down towards the Lowcountry, maybe a little bit more sunshine, 78, but cooler as we get into this evening.
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6: 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Hi there, this is Sean Birch here live with you with some very good friends in the studio. I have Amanda Hamilton, our director of fundraising, and our great reporter, Mayon Schechter. Mayon, Amanda, it's so good to see both of you. How are you doing?
7: Doing really well. It's great to be here with both of you.
8: Yeah, we're excited to be back.
6: I am so excited to be here for our fall fundraising drive. We're calling this Fall for SC Public Radio. Always like to ask people what shows they love on South Carolina Public Radio, of course, SCE TV as well. And I like to ask people which hosts they first fell in love with. I'm going to ask you both because you're right here. Amanda, what do you think? What was the first public media program or maybe host

0: Is it right here? Amanda, what do you think? What was the first like public media program or maybe host or character that you remember really making an impact in your life?
1: Yeah, so I grew up, of course, as a backseat baby. My grandmother was a big classical music fan, so she listened to the news and music station down in Beaufort. But the first public media show and host that I voluntarily listened to was This American Life with Ira Glass.
0: Right.
1: I think, you know, when I was in college and podcasts were becoming a thing and you could, you know, download it and take it with you, which, of course, you know, we all take for granted now. I would download those episodes, and it was the soundtrack to every road trip that, you know, that my spouse and I took for a super long time. And that slower storytelling, getting into who people are and why it matters and the connections that are between us all was really meaningful.
0: Yeah, you get to see the humanity in people in those stories. And as you said, that just makes us all feel a little closer. And that's wonderful. Ira Glass is a great choice, This American Life. We should say we have a tiny...
1: We do. We have a crocheted unicorn named Ira Glass who keeps us company during pledge drives. He's very important to us.
0: He is wonderful. We'll put a picture of Ira Glass up on social media so everyone can see. It would be great if we just put a picture of the actual Ira Glass up instead. What about you, Mayon? Public radio or public television, what was the first experience that really stuck with you?
2: So, like you, I was also an NPR backseat car baby, and I just had a baby myself. So I have
1: carried on the tradition.
2: Right. Yep. We are passing it along. I would say, speaking of cars, I remember Car Talk a little bit.
0: Yeah.
2: I can hear almost those voices in the back of my brain. And then Terry Gross.
1: Yes.
0: Of course.
2: The Terry Gross.
0: Yeah.
2: I feel like there's like some comedian who calls her what, TG or something. I can't remember. But Terry Gross, I love the way she interviews, and she just does really great interviews and really cool stories. And so that is a name and a face that I don't have anything named after her.
1: Listen, we'll work on it.
2: Yeah,
1: we'll have to figure out what her animal should be.
2: That's
1: and
2: right.
1: We'll crochet it during the pledge drive.
2: Perfect. But of course, you know, public television obviously was such a core focus, right, of my upbringing as well. And so it's great that I am now in this profession because I very much grew up with it. So it's really cool to be able to carry that along. And then, you know, as we just mentioned, passing it along to the next generation.
0: Exactly. And I think that's true for a lot of us here. We grew up loving public television or public radio. I know for me, I think I remember hearing All Things Considered, my parents listening to that in high school.
2: Sound, the music.
0: Yes, the bum, bum, bum, bum. Yeah. Robert Siegel, I remember his voice is just like stuck in my brain from hearing that. And we know that's true for you as well. And that is why we asked everyone to come together and support the thing that we all love. We all love public media. 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
1: Yeah, and when you do that, when you invest in this, you know, free service, it allows us to, you know, expand our storytelling, to bring new stories and new shows here, to develop new programs, 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department is really important. And, you know, being able to get that information out to the entirety of South Carolina and beyond, because we're on the internet, we're everywhere.
0: We have those podcasts.
1: We do. We have podcasts. But, you know, having that available to everyone, you don't have to sit through an ad or a commercial. 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
0: Yeah.
1: And all of that is made possible because of the incredible donors who have made gifts in drives before and hopefully are making gifts right now at 800-256-8535 or SouthCarolinaPublicRadio.org. And Sean, if you go on that website right now, we have so many different things to offer.
0: Yeah.
1: Mayon, I'm going to call on you a little bit. So you, prior to your backseat baby, you got to travel a fair amount, and you went on one of our cruise lines. What's the cruise that is the PBS?
2: That's right.
1: We're all blanking on what it's called.
2: The Viking
1: cruise. a stalwart masterpiece donor and underwriter.

0: And, you know, sometimes it's hard to find time to go to travel. Right. But we have so many great travel shows on ETV and public radio, especially those, you know, from our good friend Rick Steves.
1: Yeah.
0: He is hosting a virtual book discussion on October 8th. And if you make a donation today, you can actually get an invitation to that book discussion, and you can get a copy of his new memoir that came out about a year ago, mm-hmm. New York Times bestseller, that he takes you kind of back in time to 1978 when he went on this incredible journey called the Hippie Trail.
1: Mm-hmm.
0: And it is journal entries from 23-year-old Rick Steves.
1: Wow.
0: And it's so interesting that, you know, he's added, of course, more context and lots of pictures and mementos from that trip. But, you know, that's not... you know, a trail that I have the time or energy to go on, but you can, you know, through public media, you get to see so many different places. 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
1: And we are always so excited to talk about Rick Steves and partner with the group there. 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You have to go to that site to be able to take advantage of this opportunity.
0: Yes. So go ahead and make your gift today, and you can get the book and the discussion.
1: That is Amanda Hamilton and Mayon Schechter. We're going to be talking with both a little bit later in the hour. I'm Sean Birch, director of South Carolina Public Radio. 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
2: This is South Carolina Public Radio. Good afternoon. I'm Reagan Knight. The Charlotte City Council voted 7-4 on Monday to support the Interstate 77 toll lanes after Councilmembers Malcolm Graham and Joy Mayo changed their votes from no to yes. The reversal means the $4 billion toll lanes will almost certainly be built. From WFAE in Charlotte, Steve Harrison has this report.
3: In May, Graham and Mayo were key votes against the toll lanes. But after the North Carolina Department of Transportation pledged up to $300 million in community benefits for the West Side, they changed their minds. Graham said the state will improve nearby streets and bridges.
4: It means pedestrian and bicycle connectivity, safe crossing, greenways, a pathway to give residents access to the rest of the city without risking their lives crossing a 10-lane interstate.
3: In addition to Graham and Mayo, council members Ed Driggs, Kimberly Owens, James Mitchell, Dante Anderson, and Dimple Ajmera voted for the toll lanes. They were also concerned about the city possibly having to pay roughly $65 million in design costs if the project wasn't revived. Renee Johnson, Victoria Watlington, J.D. Masuera-Arias, and Luana Mayfield voted no. Mayfield said she was skeptical whether the community benefits would materialize and said the widened highway will hurt nearby residents.
5: The impact and the destruction of our communities is going to be on the back of this council.
3: Most of the speakers were against the project, and Mayor Rob Harrington had some removed from the chamber for being disruptive and shouting down council members.
6: No more tolls! No more tolls! No more tolls! No!
3: The city will now vote in favor of the toll lanes at Wednesday's Charlotte Regional Transportation Planning Organization meeting. That will clear the path for the toll lanes to be built and open next decade.
2: That was WFAE's Steve Harrison reporting. The city of North Myrtle Beach have tightened restrictions on reusable shopping bags. Jada Washington reports.
7: Beginning next year, retail establishments within the city can no longer provide 2.25 mil plastic bags. All reusable bags must include features like having a stitched handle, capable of carrying a minimum of 22 pounds, and be constructed from cloth or other durable material. In an August City Council meeting, Mayor J.L. Baldwin says 2.25 mil plastic bags were used as a loophole.
8: As happens sometimes, people found some loopholes and some people didn't abide by what we did. But most people have. Most everybody now has paper bags. Almost everybody. But some people found some loopholes and things like that. So we're just coming by kind of to cover that up and finish what we started a long time ago.
7: Council members say retailers like Walmart have continued to use these 2.25 mil plastic bags. They say they hope these new changes make headway. The new rules go into effect January 1st to give retail establishments time to transition into acceptable alternatives. Jada Washington, South Carolina Public Radio.
2: And Bennettsville utility customers may see delays or duplicate mailings for their upcoming utility bill. City Administrator William Simon says a third-party mailing vendor failed to send out utility statements on schedule, so the city reissued and mailed the bills locally to ensure timely delivery. Officials say residents may receive two identical copies in the mail, but emphasize they are duplicates and not double charges. Customers can also view their bills online or pick up a copy at City Hall. City officials say they will bring all utility bill printing back in-house to prevent future delays. The electric bills are still due this Friday. It's now 4:34, and I'm Reagan Knight.
9: 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He explicitly said he didn't like their stories. Now the news organizations argue that amounts to viewpoint discrimination. 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
13: From NPR News, this is All Things Considered. I'm Juana Summers.
14: And I'm Scott Detrow. A historic Hollywood merger between Paramount Skydance and Warner Brothers Discovery got another step closer to reality this week after Paramount settled a lawsuit filed by 12 states and the Writers Guild of America. California Attorney General Rob Bonta, who led the lawsuit, defended the settlement to Morning Edition's A. Martinez on Tuesday.
15: We landed at this deal, resolving our antitrust concerns and making very significant commitments that support workers' jobs, the economy, our state, and our country.
14: But many people within the industry are not happy, and that includes writer and showrunner Michael Schur, a key person behind The Office, Parks and Recreation, and The Good Place. Welcome to All Things Considered.
16: Thank you for having me.
14: Let me read back to you a social media post that you wrote about all of this. You wrote, by the time this merger ruins HBO, destroys WB, gets 5,000 people fired, moves production overseas, and guts the quality of the movies the new studio makes, most people will have forgotten how fast the AGs caved and how little they got in this deal. Writers will not. Attorney General Bonta's response is, this is going to be good for jobs. This is going to be good for workers. Why, to you, is he wrong?
16: Well, if you look what he actually secured, it's incredibly minimal, in my opinion, and very easily workaroundable. You know, there are things like, well, they're going to distribute 30 movies a year. Well, distribute isn't make. Distribute could mean you buy a movie for $1 on the independent market and then release it in theaters for a week or something. and that counts as a movie you've distributed. The actual production commitments are pretty minimal. They agreed to increase their production expenditure by, I think, $300 million a year. Well, the last Mission Impossible movie cost $291 million to make. So they're essentially saying, we'll make one more giant action movie per year. Mm-hmm. And if you go down the line of everything that was agreed to and secured, these things are only meaningful if they're enforced. And there's very little to indicate who's enforcing the new rules, who is going to go after them if they don't abide by them.
14: The guilds are a little split here. The Directors Guild put out a pretty enthusiastic statement of support about this settlement. Why do you think they view things so differently than the writers do?
16: Well, I do not want to speak ill of my fellow union members or their leadership. I will only say that when the Writers Guild met and talked about this internally, our instantaneous conclusion was that this is a disaster for all artists, not just writers, for all of the people whose livelihoods depend on production in Hollywood. These mergers are never good. We saw this happen 7 years ago when Disney and Fox merged. Things did not get better for anyone. They didn't get better for writers. They didn't get better for directors or actors or craftspeople or, you know, Teamsters or anybody. Mm-hmm. Because the simple truth is that when two giant companies merge, there's a lot of redundancy. The company has taken on an enormous amount of debt in order to finance the purchase. And when you have a lot of debt and there's redundancies, you fire people and you reduce production. So again, I'm not privy to any discussions in the Directors Guild. Mm-hmm. All I know is that the instantaneous conclusion from the Writers Guild was these mergers are bad. They're bad for artists. They're bad for craftspeople. They're bad for consumers. They're essentially bad for every single person except for the billionaires at the very top who are going to personally profit to an extraordinary degree by this corporate merger.
14: A lot of the focus and conversation has been about what this means for the film industry. Can you tell me specifically about your worries for television?
16: Well, that's the problem, right? Is the center of the antitrust proposed lawsuit was on film. And if you look at what was agreed to by the attorneys general, none of it has to do with television production. That wasn't, to be fair, their focus. Their focus was on film and what it meant, you know, antitrust for film. But it's worse for television. I mean, there are more writers employed in television than there are in movies currently. And there's no commitment for new television production. There's no commitment for, you know, additional spending or distribution or anything. And that's really bad. I mean, if you really break it down to its essence, I'm a writer, right? I have an idea. I go and pitch the idea to Paramount Plus, and then I pitch it to CBS, and then I pitch it to HBO Max, and then I pitch it to, you know, whoever else. Well, now all of those places are owned by the same company. There's only one door to knock on. So, you know, as the number of potential landing spots for your project keeps decreasing through these mergers, it gets harder and harder to sell anything. There's, you know, a half a dozen places left when there used to be 25. I mean, even if they're independent outlets, they're still owned by the same parent company. They're not going to fight each other over these ideas. So it's just an increasingly small pond that writers are swimming around in. And again, I think the same could be said of actors and directors. It's just the number of projects is going to get smaller and smaller, and that's less and less opportunity for steady employment.
14: Michael Schur is a writer and showrunner. Thank you so much for talking to us about this.
16: My pleasure. Thank you.
7: A majority of the American public wants Congress to regulate AI, but as policymakers try to make informed decisions, Senate lawmakers are barred from using all but the most basic AI tools. NPR's Eric McDaniel has the story.
17: Senate staff have access to three AI chat interfaces, but in an apparent effort to balance innovation with risk, the Senate has not currently authorized any of the more advanced AI tools. The tools at the center of regulatory discussions in Washington, as well as the public debate, prompted in part by AI industry leaders' own warnings. Here's Anthropic co-founder Jack Clark speaking to Morning Edition last week.
18: We're not saying that the threat to the world is here today. We're saying we've seen warning shots.
17: These more capable models allow agents powered by advanced AI models to complete tasks autonomously. 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Adam Kovacevich, the founder and CEO of Center Left Technology Industry Policy Group Chamber of Progress, is worried.
19: Right now, you've got lawmakers writing rules for technology they, in many cases, never even used. And that's a problem.
17: Daniel Schumann, the executive director of the American Governance Institute, a nonpartisan think tank focused on strengthening government institutions, notes that there are real safety risks that come with these technologies.
20: The use of tools and technologies that have the possibility of exfiltrating data elsewhere are a significant risk, but those concerns are not the best reason for the non-approval of certain technologies.
17: A spokesman for the Senate committee that oversees internal tech policy said in a statement to NPR that offices should have access to AI tools, but that it's critical that they are adopted with, quote, adequate safety and security checks. Meanwhile, it seems that some offices are moving ahead on their own. Senator Bernie Moreno, Republican of Ohio, spoke to technology news show MTS Live and said they have an AI staffer named Albert.
21: It's great for research, things that would normally take somebody a long period of time to kind of vet. I personally would like to be using it a lot more, but unfortunately the Senate has some crazy rules about how we're allowed to deploy and how we're not allowed to deploy.
17: Marino's office didn't answer NPR about if the technology complies with the chamber's rules, but a Senate staffer who spoke on the condition of anonymity because they're not authorized to discuss the chamber's cybersecurity policies said advanced tools are being vetted for specific use cases. No timeline was offered for that review. Eric McDaniel, NPR News, Washington.

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1: I'm Bobby Connor for South Carolina Public Radio with Health Focus. Here at the radio studio for the Medical University of South Carolina in Charleston, shin splints are a common injury among runners. Dr. Alec DeCastro is here to talk about shin splints and also stress fractures and provide strategies for prevention. Dr. DeCastro is a professor and program director for primary care sports medicine in the Department of Family Medicine and Orthopedics at MUSC. Dr. DeCastro, first, tell us about shin splints in runners and some of the typical symptoms for this injury.
2: Shin splints is otherwise known as medial tibial stress syndrome. It's pain along the inner edge of the shin bone where the tissues are being overloaded. Runners usually describe a broad, achy, or tender area rather than one pinpoint spot. It often starts early in a run, may ease as they warm up, and returns afterwards. Most of the time, it develops gradually rather than one step or a sudden injury.
1: And what causes shin splints, especially in runners?
2: At its core, shin splints is really a bony overload injury, not simply inflammation of the tissues around the bone. So running can create microscopic stress in the tibia, and during recovery, the bone remodels and then grows stronger. So the problem begins when loading outpaces that repair process. Often, it's usually due to a sudden increase in mileage or intensity or returning too quickly after a layoff. Other things like body mechanics, higher body weight, another running injury, or certain hip mechanics or ankle mechanics can add additional risk. Usually those several factors are working together.
1: And what's the best treatment if someone does, in fact, have shin splints?
2: The buzz term now in sports medicine is called load management. I tell runners to turn the training dial down below the level that causes pain, not necessarily stop all exercise. So non-weight-bearing exercise like cycling, pool running, and elliptical can help maintain fitness until they're pain-free. Then we progressively rebuild ankle, hip, core strength, and address training, footwear, or biomechanical issues. Once walking in the shin, tenderness, and pain are pain-free, they can begin walk and runner intervals and distance before speed. They can progress only if there's no pain during or after the next day. Things like shockwave therapy can help stubborn cases, but only as an adjunct to rehabilitation.
1: What can runners do to prevent shin splints?
2: Prevention is mostly balancing training with recovery. You can build mileage and intensity gradually, avoid hills, speed work, and a long run in the same week. Replace worn shoes and choose shoes that's comfortable with you. Keep the calves, feet, ankles, and hips strong, but just as important, get sleep, fuel adequately, because muscles and bones need time and nutrition to adapt.
1: Tell us about another injury that runners sometimes experience, stress fractures.
2: Stress fractures can develop just like shin splints as a spectrum of tibial overload. So shin splints cause diffuse tenderness over several inches. A true stress fracture is a higher grade injury with a fracture line. So clinically, the pain becomes more focal, progresses to pain after running, pain during running, and eventually pain with walking or at rest.
1: And this is a condition that should be evaluated by a physician?
2: Absolutely. The big thing is that we don't want the stress fracture to progress or get worse and cause an injury that might require surgery.
1: Dr. DeCastro, thanks for talking with us about shin splints and stress fractures.
2: You're welcome.
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3: 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And we know that is something that means a lot to you. We hear from people all the time looking for those segments. Maybe you do have shin splints. 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Hi there, I'm Sean Birch, director of South Carolina Public Radio, here with two of my very good friends, Mayon Schechter, one of our reporters, and Amanda Hamilton, our director of fundraising for our fall pledge drive. Amanda, kicking it off today, we've already seen such a wonderful response, and we are looking to raise $3,000 by the end of All Things Considered today. So just about 2 hours to go. Mm-hmm.
4: 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We don't have frequent interruptions. 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I don't know if you're aware, Sean.
3: I do not know that, no.
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5: Yeah. And I think it's really important that, we have that ability, right? To take that time to be out in the field and to talk to South Carolinians, from the governor, like I did today, to lawmakers, to just average people going about their day about the issues that matter to them most. Obviously, I spend most of my time at the State House when they're in.
4: We don't see you for 5 months.
5: That's correct. And then I might go on maternity leave right after, like I did this year. But, you know, that is... And I love that beat because I get to tell people every single day about the issues that are being discussed at the Capitol and why you should know about them, why it applies to you, why it applies to your family members, your friends, your community. And I love that South Carolina Public Radio affords me the ability to do that.
4: Yeah, and there's so many, you know, bills that come across, and you and Gavin as well takes such great care to make sure that we understand where we are in the process. So is this a reading? Is this something that's being voted on? Is this still up for debate? You know, some of the bills can be a little hard to understand
5: Absolutely. Sometimes.
4: So trying to get them to a place where you do have the information that you need, so that if you want to contact your representative and let them know how you feel about the bill, either way, you have the information you need to do so. And it's such an important public service that we're able to offer.
5: Right. Absolutely. I mean, so much of our lives is intertwined with what goes on at the State House in Columbia. We started the State House Gavel largely to bring the State House to people who may have never walk through it.
3: Sure.
5: It would shock you how many people have never been to their own state house. Mm-hmm. And we wanted to bring people in without actually having to physically be there. We wanted you to hear from the really important lawmakers that are making incredibly important policy decisions that affect you. We wanted you to almost be like in an interview with us and hear those voices, right? Because again, there is such a disconnect, I think, that goes on, not just within state government, but also local and federal. And if we can do something to bring you and that entity closer together, I mean, again, it having more information, more power, right? Like, yeah. It's so good for your soul and just good for you to know what's going on. And so I love that we started the State House Gavel, and we've already been talking about new and fresher ideas mm-hmm. for the next year, like how we want to bring in more voices and more video. And so I'm really excited about what the next year will look like.
4: Yeah, and I think, you know, in personalizing not only those who are impacted by these bills, but the people who are writing them, like introducing new lawmakers, you know, if they have just recently been elected, like the Tiny Mike interviews that y'all
5: Love
4: did on
5: Tiny
4: social
5: Mike.
4: Media,
5: mm-hmm.
4: Which is really fun. But again, it like humanized these people that, you know, they're just a name on a ballot box and you may mm-hmm. not know a whole lot past that. That's really important because, you know, we need to, even when we're disagreeing or we may not, hold the same thoughts on an issue, like we're all still people and we're all still trying to do the best we can for our community. What that looks like may be different. And I think that's something that our reporting team does really well, our news team does really well, is show that humanity across the board.
3: I agree with that, and I didn't mean to cut you off, my aunt, but I will say that is something that I really appreciate about your reporting, is it does humanize these people that, as you said, most of us don't get to see on a regular basis unless we maybe see an interview with them, but we're not interacting with them all the time. So it can feel a little mysterious and vague and everything, but you clarify everything, and you and Gavin Jackson, our other State House reporter, and the State House Gavel, people can find that right now at SouthCarolinaPublicRadio.org. 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
5: And I think, you know, again, why it's so important what we do up at the State House, and you're talking about the changes in the media industry. We have seen cuts recently, and a lot of newsrooms are scaling back their State House reporting. And we instead have decided to expand what we do. We have bolstered our coverage, and that's really, really unique. It's unique for a news organization. It's unique all around. And so that's why, again, it's so great that we have this asset. And I think, too, talking about bringing people in, I want our listeners to tell us about the issues that they care about so that we know also what we should cover. I want to hear, what are your questions about the South Carolina State House or politics? South Carolina is obviously going to be battleground for Republicans and Democrats in 2028. We're going to be a very, very popular state coming up. So I want to hear, what are your questions? What are the issues you care about so that our reporting also reflects the things that you're thinking about on a daily basis?
4: Well, I think, too, to your point, you know, a lot of our local stories go national, and you know, I think it's really important that we are able to tell our own story because there are, you know, journalists who may come in from any number of places, but we live here. We, you know, we are voting. We are participating all the time. And so being able to provide that additional context for folks who, you know, may not live here or may not be aware of the issues or kind of how long something's been going on or things like that, you know, that's what we're here to do, is to provide that information. And, you know, as we're on our first day of our pledge drive, we do want to remind you to make that gift at SouthCarolinaPublicRadio.org, where you can also view any number of stories. 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
3: 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Thank you so much, both of you, for being here today. 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
11: Is the United Nations still relevant?
0: That question is on the minds of many as world leaders gather at the UN General Assembly in New York.
11: It's Wednesday, September 23rd, and this is All Things Considered from NPR News. I'm Juana Summers.
0: And I'm Scott Detrow. We'll bring you the latest from the General Assembly, where behind the scenes, diplomats are working to find a way to de-escalate the war.
12: I think the fundamental challenge, and it's really at the core of what Iran needs to decide, do they want to be a country or do they want to be a revolution?
11: And we speak to a ProPublica journalist about the connections between a defense contractor and Senator Susan Collins and how the FBI was at one time looking into it.
13: I think this story gives a rare backroom take on all of the sort of mechanisms and hydraulics of how money buys influence here in D.C.
0: First, this newscast.
14: Live from NPR News in Washington, I'm Ryland Barton. At a hearing today, a federal judge appeared inclined to order the White House to restore, at least temporarily, the press passes of journalists for CNN, MS Now, and Politico. U.S. District Court Judge Timothy Kelly said that, according to precedent, it was clear that President Trump violated the news outlet's constitutional right of due process when it banned their journalists from the White House. The Justice Department has argued that precedent should be overturned, but Kelly said it was not for him as a district court judge to do. Iran's President Masoud Pezeshkian says his people have been victims of terrorism by the U.S.
15: Iran must be understood by Mr. Trump and those who seek to bully us that we are ready for dialogue and diplomacy and negotiations without accepting the language of force.
14: It was a rare wartime speech at the UN General Assembly a day after President Trump said he could annihilate Iran. He held up photos of the late Supreme Leader Ali Khamenei and the more than 150 school children killed in the first days of the war. He said that Iran's people have only defended themselves. Chinese leader Xi Jinping will arrive in Washington, D.C. soon. President Trump will personally greet him at Joint Base Andrews later today. NPR's Emily Fang reports on the pageantry the White House is planning for the Chinese president.
16: The U.S. military will conduct a flyover at the White House shortly before Trump meets the Chinese leader on the tarmac tonight, showing just how important Trump sees this visit. On Thursday, the Marine Band will welcome the Chinese leader with the anthems of both countries and a state visit reception with hundreds of U.S. military personnel and a gun salute, as well as another flyover with fighter planes. In addition to the pomp, the two leaders are expected to talk about trade, the war in Iran, and artificial intelligence. Activists also want Trump to raise the issue of detained Americans and dissidents in China. And then Trump and Xi will gather for a state dinner, pared back in part due to Trump's East Wing construction project. Emily Fang, NPR News, The White House.
14: The latest NPR PBS News Marist poll looks at how President Trump is faring with voters ahead of the midterms. NPR's Stephen Fowler has more on the findings.
17: Earlier this month at the Republican Party's midterm convention, Trump said to pretend that he was on the ballot. Many voters seem to have taken that insistence to heart, just maybe not in the way he's hoping. 53% of registered voters say they'd back a Democrat in congressional races. A majority of those folks say that vote signals opposition to Trump. And a large number of Republicans, including 2 in 5 who backed Trump in 2024, say he is not much of a factor in their vote. In another warning sign for Republicans, more people say they want to vote for candidates bringing new ideas and change instead of experience and a proven record. Stephen Fowler, NPR News.
14: Major U.S. stock indexes sank today after a report said both activity and costs for U.S. businesses are rising at the fastest pace in years. The S&P 500 slid 0.75%. This is NPR.
18: And this is South Carolina Public Radio. Good afternoon. I'm Reagan Knight. There are a couple of disturbances in the Atlantic. Here's a tropics update with meteorologist Tim Miller.
19: We are still setting hurricane records in the Atlantic. I'm South Carolina Public Radio Chief Meteorologist Tim Miller, but it's not what you think. It's the lack of hurricanes. So far, we continue this record of not having a named hurricane. This season, we've had named tropical storms, but no hurricanes. And taking a look at the tropics, two areas to watch. One is off the coast of Africa. That activity looks to be moving towards the north, sort of hugging the African coast, not worried about that. And there's another area smack dab in the middle of the Atlantic, several thousand miles away from our coast. That does show signs of development. However, again, it's going to enter into some wind shear and it may, again, fall apart. So, again, there's some promising things out there, but really nothing to write home about as we continue to this record lack of storms during the 2026 hurricane season. We'll keep you updated with the latest.
18: And the Folly Beach Turtle Watch Program says an entire nest of newly hatched sea turtles crawled landward toward residential and commercial lights instead of toward the ocean. Hatchlings were found across dunes, parking lots, and under porches, with only 5 recovered alive out of the 125 hatchlings. The program reminds beachgoers that Folly Beach lighting ordinances require all visible lights to be turned off or shaded from dusk until dawn while remaining nests continue to hatch. It's now 5:06, and I'm Reagan Knight.
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23: 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I'm Juana Summers in Washington.
24: And I'm Mary Louise Kelly at the headquarters of the United Nations. I'm standing actually looking up at the UN flag flapping in the wind above us. It is sky blue, the UN emblem in the middle of it in white. And the UN emblem, of course, is a map of the world with a pair of olive branches around it, symbol of peace. It's got me thinking back to 1945, October 1945, and the founding of the UN. The whole point was to try to maintain peace, maintain international security. Leaders were trying to figure out, how do we prevent another world war like the one we just lived through? Well, you can stand here now, and there's protesters on one side of the street, democracy in action. You can watch diplomats streaming in the entrance gates on my other side, gathering for this year's General Assembly. And you can wonder, did the experiment work out? And is the UN still relevant?
25: We've got an American diplomat who spent many hours at the UN on the line now to consider that with us. Susan Rice served as U.S. ambassador to the UN under President Obama. Today she's a few blocks away from me here in a gridlocked New York City. Susan Rice, good to speak with you.
26: Good to be with you, Mary Louise.
25: So let's go straight to the is the UN still relevant question. We've been reporting here all week, and clearly many, maybe most of the world's leaders are here. They show up, but a lot of the action seems to be on the sidelines, not in the General Assembly. And, you know, if the original founding lofty goal was global peace, it feels like we're about as far from that as it is possible to be.
26: We are far from that. And when the President of the United States, the country that was the driving force behind the founding of the UN, stands up before the General Assembly, as President Trump did yesterday, and calls for the annihilation of another country, we underscore just how far we've strayed from the founding vision of the UN. But, Mary Louise, its relevance can't be dismissed totally. I would say it is barely still relevant, most importantly because its operational humanitarian agencies are delivering life-saving assistance to millions and millions around the world, whether refugees, people starving, people suffering from Ebola. There's so many ways in which the UN is doing work that no one else can replace. And in New York, however, at the Security Council, the body that's supposed to make all of the most important decisions about war and peace, the major countries, the permanent members, remain at odds. And so the toughest issues like Ukraine, like Gaza, like Iran, like North Korea, can't be dealt with adequately.
25: Yeah. I've said many, if not most, of the world's leaders are here. I'll note that the Chancellor of Germany skipped it, the Prime Minister of India skipped it, the President of South Africa skipped it, and I'm wondering what should it tell us that probably the most closely watched meeting of world leaders this week, during the middle of the General Assembly, it's not even in New York, but in Washington, where President Trump is hosting China's Xi Jinping.
26: Well, that has the potential to be an important summit meeting. It's the first time a Chinese president has come to the United States since 2015. And the Chinese leader almost never does come to New York to address the General Assembly. So that itself is not so surprising. But this summit meeting really ought to be tackling the toughest issues facing the world today, top of the list being the grave risks posed by rapidly accelerating artificial intelligence, as well as what's going on in Ukraine, what's going on in the Middle East, and many other regions of shared interest, most notably the Asia Pacific. So I hope that what we'll see out of this summit is more than just pomp and ceremony. It's already rather puzzling that the President of the United States is giving so many diplomatic gestures of over-kindness, some might say, to Xi Jinping, including meeting him at the airport, which American presidents never do. The Chinese never reciprocate in the same way. There's so many ways to fly over. It's all pomp, but it needs to be substance because the issues are hugely pressing.
25: Stay with AI, since you raised it. It will, we anticipate, be something that Presidents Trump and Xi discuss. It's also high on the agenda, if not top of the agenda, at the UN this year. The tech industry leaders were here briefing an emergency meeting of the Security Council about AI. What is the role of the United Nations as all of us try to figure out what guardrails there should be on this technology?
26: Well, I think it's important to underscore that so many recent developments inside the AI companies have demonstrated very clearly that there are some extremely proximate risks to AI rapidly improving at the rate that it's going. There is the risk that AI can be misused by terrorists or other nefarious actors for biological weapons attacks, for other weapons of mass destruction. There's the risk that AI can escape human control and do very dangerous things. So this needs to be tackled. The Security Council could pass a resolution banning, for example, recursive self-improvement, calling for safeguards and pre-deployment and post-deployment testing. But
25: would
26: it
25: have
26: teeth?
25: Security Council has struggled to address, you know, conflicts
26: exactly,
25: like the wars in Ukraine and Gaza and now Iran.
26: It would not have teeth in the sense of it being enforceable. And that's why what happens in Washington matters so much. But it would have teeth in terms of creating a standard and underscoring the importance that the countries of the world attached to dealing with this issue. But I think it's in Washington, Mary Louise, where the focus ought to be.
25: Interesting. And that brings us back full circle to the relevance of the UN and what the takeaway from this closely watched meeting of world leaders here will be for UNGA Week. We've been speaking with Susan Rice, former National Security Advisor and former ambassador to the UN, both under President Obama. Thank you very much.
26: Thanks, Mary Louise.
1: Now let's hear more about what happened at the UN today. A day after President Trump warned that he could annihilate Iran if they don't make a deal, Iran's president took the podium, and he called the U.S. a terrorist state. Behind the scenes, though, diplomats are scrambling to find some way to de-escalate the war, which has upended global trade. NPR's Michelle Kellerman reports.
2: Iranian President Masoud Pezeshkian painted his country as a victim, holding up pictures of the supreme leader killed in the first days of the U.S. and Israeli war against Iran, and of schoolgirls killed in a strike on a school that the Pentagon is still investigating.
15: Those who are terrorists and train and protect terrorists describe us as such. We have only defended ourselves. We are not terrorists.
2: Speaking through an interpreter, he said Iran would not bow its head to a bully, and he painted President Trump as a threat to the international order.
15: We must not allow the 21st century to go back to an era of only the powerful and the bullying powers and the hegemons. We must not build a world in which military power replaces politics and negotiations.
2: Secretary of State Marco Rubio says Iran can't lecture the world about human rights given its brutal crackdown on protesters earlier this year before the U.S. and Israel launched the war.
3: I think slaughtering 10,000 of your own people in protests is a violation of the UN. I hope it's a violation of the UN principles. I think sponsoring terrorist organizations in the region to attack your neighbors, attack energy infrastructure, attack civilian sites is a violation of the UN system. So I don't know what standing Iran has to lecture anyone on human rights or the international system when they habitually violate it.
2: On the sidelines of the UN General Assembly, U.S. and Iranian negotiators have been holding talks through mediators. Rubio did not give details, but says President Trump wants to make a deal that would end Iran's nuclear ambitions.
3: I think the fundamental challenge, and it's really at the core of what Iran needs to decide, do they want to be a country or do they want to be a revolution?
2: Rubio spoke to reporters after meeting Russia's foreign minister Sergei Lavrov to discuss another war that has global implications. Ukraine has offered to pause attacks on Russia's oil and gas industry if Russia stops bombarding Ukraine's energy grids ahead of winter.
3: Both sides have expressed an interest in some limited ceasefire that involved grain and energy. That's something that might happen. It doesn't solve the war. But it does, I think, in some ways, potentially alleviate some of the global pressures that are being felt as a result of that.
2: Lavrov, at a Security Council meeting on Ukraine later in the day, said Russia has no intention to pause what he calls a special military operation. Ukraine's foreign minister said Russia is expanding the war, pulling in thousands of mercenaries from 37 countries in Africa. U.S. Ambassador Mike Waltz says Cuban mercenaries are also being drawn into the war, and he raised concerns about Russia violating NATO airspace.
4: The spreading of this conflict is unacceptable. It is dangerous. And I appreciate many of the remarks and speeches today in supporting our efforts. Hasn't always been that way, frankly, but in supporting our efforts to try to end this war before it spreads out of control.
2: He says global food and energy markets are at stake. The same is true in the Persian Gulf, where the U.S. still has not spelled out a clear endgame. Michelle Kellerman, NPR News, New York.

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2: And the Preservation Society of Charleston, presenting their 50th annual fall tours, featuring an in-depth look at architecture, history, gardens, and more throughout the month of October. 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
5: I'm South Carolina Public Radio Chief Meteorologist Tim Miller. Over the state, much of the area receiving the wedge this afternoon. Cloudy, very cool-like fall conditions for sure in our official first full day of fall. For the upstate, for the rest of the afternoon, Greenville and Spartanburg, 67 today, periods of light showers and rain. We'll get down to about 55 for the overnight low tonight. Same thing for the Piedmont, for Rock Hill. For you, I'll do a high temperature of about 68 degrees. Again, cloudy with periods of showers and rain on and off throughout the day. For the Midlands, Aiken, Lexington, Columbia, and Sumter, you've been in the 60s much of the day. You probably will top out at about 72. That may be pushing it, again, with these light showers and areas of drizzle. Towards the PD and the Grand Strand, the rest of the afternoon, again, we're pushing near 70 degrees, periods of light rain and drizzle, cool northeasterly breezy conditions. And down towards the low country, maybe a little bit more sunshine, 78, but cooler as we get into this evening.
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7: 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Hi there. I'm Sean Birch, director of South Carolina Public Radio. I am live with you this afternoon with two great guests in the studio. I have Dr. Solandra Bowman, our chief learning officer here at ETV. Dr. Bowman, how are you? Good to see you.
8: Good to see you as well. I'm excited to be here. I enjoy Radio Pledge.
7: Yeah, it's always so much fun. And returning this hour with me is Amanda Hamilton, our Director of Fundraising. And Amanda, we have seen so many people give so far today, and I want to just take a second to thank a few of them,
9: please.
7: If that's okay.
9: Yeah, that'd be great.

0: to thank a few of them, please. If that's okay.
1: Yeah, that'd be great.
0: We have heard from Neil in Beaufort, Gary in Greenville, Lucian in Casey, Mark in Tabor City. I hope I'm saying the name of that city correctly. Michael here in Columbia, and I'll mention one other person here in Columbia, our good friend Meredith, who has given to us, who actually works in our underwriting department. Thank you so much, Meredith, for supporting South Carolina Public Radio.
1: Yes, and so all of those lovely folks who have made a donation today have gotten us a little bit closer to our $3,000 goal by 6:30, but we have not heard from you yet. 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So, you know, our state bird, our state flower, the state house, all of those things that come together really beautifully, hand-painted by our very own Becca Kemple, who is on the fundraising team. We're super proud of her. So go to southcarolinapublicradio.org to see that design and get that t-shirt. You know, one of the great things about our fall fundraising drive is it helps us develop, you know, the funding for new projects. So not only are you helping us keep the shows that you love currently on the air and available to all South Carolinians, but it also gives us an opportunity to build out new programs and bring you more programs. And Dr. Bowman, you've got a couple of new ones that have just come out in the last couple weeks. So can you tell us about Zoo Minutes? I know that's one we're especially excited about.
2: Absolutely. Zoo Minutes is our newest digital-first program, mm-hmm. which means that it will air on our YouTube and social media platforms before it's broadcast on any of the others. And it really is a build on the Wildcat Kratz brand mm-hmm. and affinity. We know that the young people really enjoy that as a PBS Kids offering to the state of South Carolina. And so what we wanted to do was really try to take a even more exciting approach to engaging young people using content that features animals. And we approached Riverbank Zoo about an opportunity to go behind the glass. Mm-hmm. And so that is what Zoo Minutes is. It is a behind the glass invitation to explore and enjoy the habitats of Riverbank Zoo. So our crew has been in with 360 cameras, GoPros, a number of different technologies that allow us to be in the habitat with the animals at the same time, and then also to leave the technology and give them an opportunity to explore and us to see them in their in their environments without mm-hmm. us, you know, surveilling or right. parading. And so there have been some very interesting moments they've captured where the animals are actually interacting with the camera. They're curious about what this thing
1: right,
2: is.
1: Like, what is this thing that's suddenly in my house?
2: In this hidden meerkat tunnel, too. Oh, we found you, you know? And so we're excited about that. There are several habitats that we've already been able to enter and those that some that we're looking forward mm-hmm. to. So the penguin episode is out now.
1: Yes, I watched it this morning.
2: Yes.
1: It's super cute.
2: Requires special boots and mm-hmm. a jacket from Riverbank Zoo in order to go in there. But certainly being up and close as they are being fed and watching them even incubate eggs mm-hmm. is really, really cool. There's also a Galapagos tortoise, the sea lions, meerkats. There are a number of different habitats, even the octopus.
1: That's one of my favorites.
2: That they've mm-hmm. made accessible to us. And so we're excited about the public being able to get the videos, but then also educators being able to use it in the classroom. Mm-hmm. Because we've created learning resources to go with them. And then even for families to have conversations about these animals while young people coloring pages or complete mm-hmm. fun out of school time activities associated with the zoo and those animals.
1: Yeah, and so the website where all of those teacher resources are is knowitall.org.
2: Absolutely.
1: So it is an expansive, I mean, you know, no matter the grade level or what you're looking for, there is so much information there. It's really helpful. I have a sixth grader, and so I've been spending some time in that curricula, you know, trying to anticipate what I need to relearn as we enter middle school. You know, she asked me, like, how do you do? And I was like, oh, I don't remember, but hold please. So yes. Having that resource available is so valuable. And your team does a fantastic job of taking the content that is provided, thanks to our lovely donors, and attaching it to those standards.
2: Absolutely. I tell people all the time that knowitall.org is a really great example of pub-

0: public-private mm-hmm. partnership and the use of taxpayer dollars to fund the infrastructure that makes donor contributions even more accessible and useful mm-hmm. in learning. So a lot of times, us taking those larger form programs or documentaries and clipping them down for mm-hmm. classroom use, it really does work both. It's bidirectional. Mm-hmm. It helps ensure that students are exposed to what's aligned to South Carolina standards. But then on the other side, what it does is it attracts viewers to the general audience side if they want to see the full feature. So we really do work together and use the funds appropriately to make sure that it's useful for classrooms and then for learning beyond.
1: Yeah. And so, again, to see those resources and see what you can learn about knowitall.org and to support that the content side of that work, you can make your donation at 800-256-8535 or at southcarolinapublicradio.org. We would love to add you to that growing list that Sean was so kind to read out earlier.
2: And I will say I am on knowitall.org right now, and I started to take a wonderful quiz about the Penguins. I've already gotten one answer wrong. So I need to go and watch the video and enjoy it. It was such a wonderful conversation. Dr. Solandra Bowman, our Chief Learning Officer, Amanda Hamilton, our Director of Fundraising. We'll be talking with you a little bit later in the hour. But for right now, I want to talk just to you and remind you that you do make this possible. 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
3: Public Radio. This is South Carolina Public Radio. Good afternoon. I'm Reagan Knight. South Carolina military and government leaders say affordable housing for service members and their families has become a greater challenge. The remarks are made today in Columbia at the governor's annual commander's briefing. Myon Schechter reports.
4: South Carolina's eight military installations are continuing to grow population-wise, and leaders heard that is putting a greater emphasis on housing needs. A lack of affordable housing is an issue all over the state, but especially in Sumter, home to Shaw Air Force Base. And Republican House Speaker Merle Smith of Sumter says the state needs to better respond.
5: We're going to have to take on the issue of how we're going to house people in military communities, especially when we're in a time of war. And we have people transitioning on and off the bases.
4: South Carolina Secretary of Veterans Affairs Todd McCaffrey, who himself spent 34 years in the Army and moved 19 times, says a growing state with a growing military population is causing a compression, which will require more solutions.
6: When you have a growing military and you've got a growing state, again, that causes, you know, competition for space. So what I'd like to see, frankly, is just more investment in housing by investors. I think that's I think everybody wants to see that. That's not unique to the military.
4: But McCaffrey says the growth of bases, particularly at the Marine Corps Air Station in Beaufort, shows the level of investment by the Pentagon. They recognize, he says, that South Carolina is a good platform for military readiness. For South Carolina Public Radio, I'm Myon Schechter in Columbia.
3: The U.S. Army has announced the death of a South Carolina-based soldier deployed overseas in Qatar. Defense officials say 37-year-old Captain Bianca C. Wilkerson of Norfolk, Virginia, died September 18th from a non-combat-related incident in Doha. Wilkerson was assigned to headquarters, U.S. Army Central at Shaw Air Force Base near Sumter. She was posthumously promoted to the rank of major. Military officials say the incident remains under investigation. And the Charlotte City Council voted 7-4 on Monday to support the Interstate 77 toll lanes after council members Malcolm Graham and Joy Mayo changed their votes from no to yes. From WFAE in Charlotte, Steve Harrison has this report.
7: In May, Graham and Mayo were key votes against the toll lanes. But after the North Carolina Department of Transportation pledged up to $300 million in community benefits for the West Side, they changed their minds. Graham said the state will improve nearby streets and bridges.
8: It means pedestrian and bicycle connectivity, safe crossing, greenways, a pathway to give residents access to the rest of the city without risking their lives crossing a 10-lane interstate.
7: In addition to Graham and Mayo, council members Ed Driggs, Kimberly Owens, James Mitchell, Dante Anderson, and Dimple Ajmera voted for the toll lanes. They were also concerned about the city possibly having to pay roughly $65 million in design costs if the project wasn't revived. Renee Johnson, Victoria Watlington, J.D. Masuera-Arias, and Luana Mayfield voted no. Mayfield said she was skeptical whether the community benefits would materialize and said the widened highway will hurt nearby residents.
9: The impact and the destruction of our communities is going to be on the back of this council.
7: Most of the speakers were against the project, and Mayor Rob Harrington had some removed from the chamber for being disruptive and shouting down council members.
10: No more tolls! No more tolls! No more tolls! No.
7: The city will now vote in favor of the toll lanes at Wednesday's Charlotte Regional Transportation Planning Organization meeting. That will clear the path for the toll lanes to be built and open next decade.
3: That was WFAE's Steve Harrison reporting. This is South Carolina Public Radio.
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15: 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I'm Scott Detrow.
16: And I'm Juana Summers. The Trump administration found itself playing defense in court today as a federal judge made clear he thought the White House had violated the constitutional rights of reporters. This during a hearing here in Washington, D.C., in a lawsuit filed by CNN, MS Now, and Politico. Those three news outlets sued President Trump after the White House banned their journalists because Trump said he was fed up with their stories. NPR's David Folkenflik was listening and is with us now. Hi there.
17: Hey, Juana.
16: David, tell us what happened in court today.
17: Well, so we've seen all the headlines about this as being a major First Amendment case, and it is that. But this lawsuit filed by CNN, MSNBC, and Politico has another element. And the judge, Timothy Kelly, right off the bat said, look, I think there are real problems. There's strong indications that the federal government, the administration, violated the Fifth Amendment rights of these media outlets. And that's the due process clause. That is, the president sort of announced he wanted to do these things on social media on Friday. He said so again to reporters later that afternoon. And then over the weekend, the White House scrambled to make it so. That's not a process by which the reporters and their outlets learn what they may have done to offend, and do they have a process to appeal this? So you saw the media's lawyer, Ted Boutros, Theodore Boutros Jr. He's represented NPR in another First Amendment case earlier last year. But he's basically said, hey, judge, I agree with you, but let's also focus on the First Amendment here by going after the courtroom, the White House press passes because he was upset about the coverage. He's violating the right to free speech. And in fact, he's doing so in what's called viewpoint discrimination. That is what they have to say that he doesn't like. And by treating other reporters differently, he's revealed his hand. At one point, Boutros said the president is our key and best witness for our case.
18: David, what did the Justice Department lawyers say to justify the case? Why the White House pulled these journalist credentials?
17: Well, it's interesting. So Trump, when he announced that he was going to do this, said, no, it's the accretion of, basically 2 years of frustrations, not any particular stories. In their filings, the Justice Department said and repeated in court the idea that there were national security implications to reports, that they also these journalists had spread falsehoods. And they stressed the idea that this was a privilege to report from the White House and not a right. There was some pushback from the judge, Timothy Kelly. He is, in fact, a Trump appointee, but he was around for a 2018 ruling that also involved CNN, in which he found against the president and the White House mm-hmm. on similar grounds. That is, once you grant these press passes, you can't pull it back on First Amendment issues. But again, the due process thing has been a major element for this judge all along. That said, you've seen a lot of reporters pushing back against mm-hmm. the White House's case, even in the last few hours, right. where they're unraveling the idea that there are national security implications to reporting on the war broadly, criticisms of the war, on these questions of building a bunker beneath the, right. the new ballroom being constructed at the White House, and so on.
18: David, the judge has not actually made a ruling here yet. What's ahead? And also, what is President Trump playing for here in the meantime?
17: So even the president has acknowledged ahead of this hearing that he thought it was likely he would lose and indicated he would appeal. He said so on Truth Social. But he's enabled us all to be talking about this. This is a real issue with First Amendment implications right. as well as due process implications. And yet we're not talking so much about how the war is going, whether or not gas is and oil are getting out through the Straits of Hormuz. We're not talking about his underwater approval ratings. We're not talking about Republicans mm-hmm. who are in tight races running away from him. We're not talking about the economy. Right now, that may be a net plus for the president, even as in court at the moment, he's on the back foot.
18: Well, here at All Things Considered, we're talking about it all. That is NPR's David Folkenflik. Thanks.
17: You bet.
15: For more on what happened today, let's turn to Andrew Weissman. He is a former federal prosecutor and general counsel of the FBI. And we'll note he also regularly provides legal analysis on MS Now, one of the key defendants here, or one of the key networks involved in this. Andrew, welcome to All Things Considered.
19: Thank you so much.
15: You said before you didn't think the administration would prevail here. As we just heard, President Trump doesn't seem to think so either. Was there anything you heard from the hearing today that changed your mind?
19: No, I actually agree with David that while there are two grounds that the court could rule on, the First Amendment ground and the due process ground, certainly at oral argument, and things could change in a written opinion, but an oral argument, the judge was very focused on the due process issues here. Mm-hmm. And that does give a clean way for the judge to decide this. It is also consistent with what the judge did in the Jim Acosta case, which he had in 2018, where he ruled for the journalist against the government's position on due process grounds.
15: Right.
19: So that seems like a clear way for him to move forward.
15: That was the case during the first administration, a CNN journalist who was often going head-to-head with the president and Trump administration staffers. They tried to take away his press pass. That was overturned. I want to talk more broadly, though, about one of the arguments we've been hearing, because you've seen the administration use it a lot, and that's the national security rationale for this ban. The letter sent to all three outlets say that they are, quote, trafficking in verifiable falsehoods about national security and other issues and publishing sensitive or classified information. Tell us whether or not that particular line of argument could have some legal weight or judges might listen to it.
19: So normally a good faith argument based on national security would have the courts giving great deference, but it has to be a good faith argument. Here, let me give you two reasons that I think it's extremely problematic. Let me give you an example of the sort of post hoc national security rationalization. Here's an example from the MS Now letter received from the Department of Justice, but this is after the deprivation had occurred. Now there's pulling their passes. And I'm just going to quote from it. In mm-hmm. August 2026, MS Now claimed that the Iran conflict had significantly depleted the U.S. military's munition supply. So that's directly quoting from the government saying that's one of the ways in which MS Now infringed on national security interests of the government. But the source, what the MS Now was citing, was a government document that the government itself had published in the Federal Register just 2 months before. So that is just pretextual then to say that's a national security issue.
15: Yeah.
19: The second issue is that you have to remember the government has been using national security recently to try and shore up its claims. But for instance,
15: sure, on the ballroom, we're now seeing it with this arch Trump is trying to build. It's a repeated argument.
19: Yeah, and as I was the general counsel of the FBI, and one of the things that was surprising to me is if it's a true national security issue, you would not expect to see the government putting in filings in public exactly what the plans are for the arch or for the ballroom, so that our adversaries would know, you know, in explicit detail what those national security things are and where they are. So it strikes me as an unusual way to be asserting a national security interest.
15: We've got about 30 seconds left. You said a good faith national security argument before. I'm wondering, have you seen a shift in how judges take these arguments over the past year or so? Are judges getting more skeptical?
19: Yeah, that's a great question. And I think the best evidence for that is the Chief Justice of the United States pointed out that the courts have a role to make sure that the invocation of asserted claims, including national security, are not pretextual. And that's the word, the specific word that the Chief Justice used.
15: And Andrew,
19: that read as a brushback.
15: I've just got to pause you right there because we've got to move on for the segment. But that's Andrew Weissman, a former federal prosecutor and law professor at NYU. Thank you so much.
19: You're welcome.
15: You're listening to All Things Considered from NPR News.
18: Tech and political leaders are debating whether AI poses a future risk to humanity. Meanwhile, many parents point to real-world harms from AI affecting their children right now. In the worst cases, some have ended in suicide. With Congress not acting on the issue, many states are stepping in to pass laws to regulate chatbots. But NPR's Katie McHugh found that tech companies are trying to shape those laws, and she's here to tell us more about it. Hey, Katie.
20: Hi.
18: So, Katie, why are some parents around the country now pushing for chatbot regulations?
20: Let's start with the story of Cynthia Montoya. She is the mother of a 13-year-old girl in Colorado. Her daughter started interacting with chatbots in 2023. The conversations quickly turned sexual without her initiating. She entered into a mental health decline, and sadly, her daughter died by suicide that year. So like Montoya, other families are now channeling their grief into activism. And since Congress isn't acting, they are turning to states and hoping to pass regulations in states that can make chatbots safer for children.
18: What kind of changes have you been hearing that families would like to see states make in order to regulate chatbots and keep kids safer?
20: They would like to see restrictions on sexual content being directed towards minors, flagging for any signs of a mental health crisis, and also directing any users that do display those signs to resources such as suicide hotlines. They would also like to see liability for AI companies in these cases as well.
18: And Katie, your reporting's found that the industry is stepping in. They're trying to shape these laws in these states. What did you find?
20: Bills have been introduced all over the country in at least 10 states and have been passed in several of those. But as I was reporting, I was told by lawmakers, activists, and lawyers that there was a tech industry lobbying campaign, especially led by Google. So this was a coordinated campaign to help write, shape legislation and also recruit lawmakers to sponsor these bills that were favorable to the tech industry.
18: Tell us more about what the companies are trying to do here.
20: The bills that were popping up in several states, a lot of them had very identical language. And this language included exemptions for some of the most widely used chatbots. For instance, several bills exempted chatbots that are, quote, within another software application or web interface or computer program. And advocates worry, for instance, that this could exclude chatbots such as Meta AI and Grok, which are hosted in existing social media platforms.
18: And when you took this reporting to these tech companies, what did they have to say?
20: Several didn't respond, but Google, who led this campaign from my reporting, issued a statement saying that the company is committed to supporting thoughtful legislation. And it did say it also collaborates with lawmakers and community advocates to help shape this policy.
18: And what about the families who have been pushing for these bills, who are concerned about the safety of kids? How have they responded to what's happened to them?
20: So Montoya in Colorado is now working with civics groups and lawmakers, and she's hoping to draft her own bill that will hopefully be introduced next year. But she says the fact that one chatbot bill has already been put in place makes this job harder because lawmakers could see chatbot regulation as a done deal, she says, and move to focus on other issues rather than introducing a new, stronger bill next year.
18: Yeah. NPR's Katie McHugh, thank you.
20: Thank you.

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1: I'm Mark Rapp, and this is Rap on Jazz. Improvisation may sound spontaneous, but jazz musicians spend countless hours preparing for that freedom. Practicing improvisation starts with learning the language, scales, arpeggios, and chord changes. Musicians study jazz standards, analyzing how melodies and harmonies move. Then they transcribe solos by greats like Miles Davis or Sonny Rollins. Once the building blocks are in place, the real work begins. Improvising over backing tracks, playing with bands, and learning to listen as much as they play. It's about developing intuition, reacting in real time, making musical decisions on the fly. Improvisation is like conversation. You don't memorize every word. You train your ears, sharpen your ideas, and trust your voice. It's a lifelong journey, but the joy is in the discovery. This has been Rap on Jazz, a co-production of Cola Jazz and South Carolina Public Radio, made possible by the ETV Endowment of South Carolina.
2: It is a joy to discover new things like that. 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Hi there, this is Sean Birch. It's such a pleasure for me to be able to talk with you right now. I'm joined by Amanda Hamilton and Dr. Solandra Bowman in our studios. Amanda, you're the director of our fundraising team, so it's always great to see you. And Dr. Bowman, our chief learning officer over our education team. And we have some very interesting things coming up from you all, and we're excited to hear about that. But I do want to just take a moment and thank a few other people who have given so far. Carol in Traveler's Rest, Janet in Folly Beach, Danielle in Aiken, and Margaret in Simpsonville. They have all given today to South Carolina Public Radio. Join them. Also, a big thank you to PETAs in Columbia, who were very kind to donate lunch for us today. So thank you to PETAs in Columbia for that as well.
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2: But We'll save that for just a moment. And Dr. Bowman, we wanted to talk to you about The Education Beat, which is a new podcast that South Carolina Public Radio has released during the summer and done in partnership with a really great group here in South Carolina. Could you tell us a little bit more about it?
4: It would be my pleasure. And certainly it builds on this conversation that we're having about discovery and about curiosity. Mm-hmm. There are times when the General Assembly has questions about the effectiveness or the performance of students, the effectiveness of the decisions that have been made by the Department of Education, the performance of students. And so they charge the Education Oversight Committee with conducting research studies that really helps to drive decision making or to explain certain phenomena that have taken place in our state. And so what we wanted to do was support the Education Oversight Committee with making the public more aware of the outcomes of those studies. Right. Most often people know about the school report cards, but that's just one accountability tool that the Oversight Committee makes available to the public. There are so many more dashboards. And then these studies. And so we had an opportunity to learn about the Beating the Odds investigative story. Study. I hear that our friend Dr. Lavery was here this morning.
5: He was this morning.
4: Right. Yeah. So I'm sure that those who were in the car or listening during his segment had an opportunity to hear his enthusiasm for research. And that's something that we were really wanting to build upon in terms of putting him in front of the public so that they better understand what the accountability structure looks like. So there are a number of schools in the state of South Carolina that may have high percentages of pupils in poverty, and the assumption is that those students are not performing well. Well, what this study does is looks at the number of pupils in poverty alongside excellent performance of the school. And then from there, what they do is look at the common characteristics of these various schools to help other schools figure out what it takes to produce excellent outcomes no matter the circumstances. And so we brought in some of those principals from those schools to have conversations with Dr. Lavery to talk about what that actually looks like in action, not spelled out in the research, but what it looks like to create a family community in a school. And so there are studies like that. There are studies that focus on career and technical education because workforce development is important to our state. There is an episode that focuses on decision-driven data collection. We talk a lot about data-driven decision-making or storytelling, but there's also a very real need to think about what you're going to do with the data before you start collecting it. How often do we do that in education, and how often is it that we have data that does not help us to tell the story that we need to tell? And so his podcast and his facilitation of the conversations really does support those folks in schools who are building those frameworks, who are creating the implements that will be used in those environments. And so we want to keep doing that. We want to keep talking about workforce development. We want to talk about sixth grade and this transition from fifth grade to sixth grade and what happens when young people transition to a different environment. Expectations are different. They don't have the same teacher all day. And how do we in South Carolina build a stronger South Carolina with those sixth graders in mind? And so the Education Beat really does position us to be a part of those conversations and to support our fellow agencies in the state of South Carolina. And that helps us to show the General Assembly that we are able to convene, that we are able to resonate, we are able to relate in ways that support the aims of the General Assembly and the mission of other state agencies. And so the Education Beat right now is our education first showcase example of what it looks like for us to do that.
5: Yeah, and it's a really interesting show. You can watch it on scetv.org. You can catch up. And even if you don't have kids or you don't have school-age kids, I mean, it's still very important that you know what's going on because those are your neighbors. Those are, you know, the kids who are going to be, you know, your future coworkers potentially. So making sure that they're set up for success now helps us set up our entire state for success later. And it's just such an interesting conversation, and Dr. Lavery is so enthusiastic and engaging. He's a lot of fun to listen to, and gets you to care about things that can sometimes feel a little abstract.
4: Yes. As our National Principal of the Year, Dr. Tracy Twilley, who is out of Fairfield County Schools, she says, our children are not our future. Our children are our now. And so what these studies do is help us to jump in right now, understanding what's necessary for getting to our expected end.
5: Yeah. Well, thank you so much for joining us as we kind of work on our first day of fundraising drive. We shake the dust off a little. So, you know, as we're closing out this hour, we do invite you to give us a call at 800-256-8535 or to go online to SouthCarolinaPublicRadio.org to make your gift this evening. We have lots of thank you gifts that you can peruse. We've got a great new t-shirt. Definitely go check it out. And we'll talk a little bit later this evening.
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8: Jensen has been remarkably good at getting what he wants out of the president.
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9: 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I'm Scott Detrow.
10: And I'm Juana Summers. Ahead of a big summit between President Trump and Chinese President Xi Jinping, we'll hear how China views the U.S. in this moment.
11: Chinese people tend to rank the United States very low in favorability, a low 30s out of 100.
9: And a TV writer behind hit shows like The Office and Parks and Rec says he's very worried about what the latest mega studio merger means for his industry.
12: When two giant companies merge, there's a lot of redundancy. The company has taken on an enormous amount of debt. And when you have a lot of debt and there's redundancies, you fire people.
10: Those stories and more after this summary of the day's news.
13: Live from NPR News in Washington, I'm Ryland Barton. Ukraine's president is urging world leaders to help end what he calls Russia's crazy war against his country. The U.S. and European countries are worried that the conflict is spreading, as NPR's Michelle Kellerman reports.
14: Ukrainian President Volodymyr Zelensky says it's madness that Russia keeps fighting to try to take Ukrainian land, even as Ukrainian drones and missiles damage Russia's energy sector. He's offered a ceasefire if Russia stops bombing civilian infrastructure and blocking grain shipments. Secretary of State Marco Rubio came out of talks with Russia's foreign minister, saying both sides are interested in limited steps on grain and energy.
15: It doesn't solve the war, but it does, I think, in some ways, potentially alleviate some of the global pressures that are being felt as a result of that.
14: But Europeans say Russia is expanding the conflict and threatening NATO airspace. The U.S. Ambassador Mike Waltz calls that unacceptable. Michelle Kellerman, NPR News, New York.
13: Staff at Camp Mystic in Kerr County, Texas, are being investigated for manslaughter and other criminal offenses. 28 people died at the girls' summer camp in July 2025 during flooding in the state's hill country. Kaylee Hunt from member station KUT reports.
16: Court records show Texas Rangers executed 14 search warrants against the owners of Camp Mystic and several of their staff members. The warrants, which were executed last week, allow the Rangers to investigate their personal electronic data from the deadly flooding event last year. The documents show Rangers believed the camp may have committed multiple criminal offenses, including manslaughter, criminally negligent homicide, and injury to a child, by failing to fulfill its operator's duty to prepare for, monitor, and actively respond to recognize hazards during the flooding. It's not clear when or if a case against the camp will be presented to a Kerr County grand jury. For NPR News, I'm Kaylee Hunt in Austin.
13: President Trump says he supports a temporary ban on U.S. diesel exports as prices hover at record highs. NPR's Windsor Johnston reports diesel's averaging about $6.50 a gallon nationwide.
17: Even drivers who never put diesel in their own tanks could still end up paying more at the checkout line. When businesses pay more to move goods, some of that expense gets passed along to consumers. Mark Wolf is with the National Energy Assistance Directors Association.
18: Diesel fuel is essential for trucks, for deliveries, and I think that those prices are being passed on as we speak. And so grocery costs are going up because groceries have to be delivered by trucks.
17: Wolf says perishable foods could be among the first places consumers notice the difference because they're delivered daily. The Trump administration is now weighing a full or partial ban on diesel exports, but some energy officials warn that could push prices higher in parts of the country. Windsor Johnston, NPR News.
13: Major U.S. stock indexes sank today. This is NPR News. The World Health Organization warns that Congo is running short of health workers to staff treatment centers for the fastest-growing Ebola outbreak in history. The outbreak has spread to seven provinces with more than 7,700 confirmed cases and 3,700 deaths. The outbreak remains uncontrolled. Suicide was the 10th leading cause of death in the U.S. in 2024, according to the CDC. As NPR's Ritu Chatterjee reports, the suicide rate went down slightly for several groups compared to the year before.
19: More than 48,000 people died by suicide across the country in 2024. That's nearly 500 fewer deaths than in 2023. The new report finds that the rate of suicide deaths fell for women aged 25 and above. Women aged 65 to 74 years saw the biggest drop in suicide rate, 11.3% decline in 2024 compared to the year prior. The suicide rate also dropped slightly among males, but only for those between the ages of 15 and 44. The overall suicide rate among men has remained 3 to 4 times higher than for women in the past decade. Firearms remain the leading cause of suicides in both men and women in 2024, and the rates remained unchanged compared to the year before. Ritu Chatterjee, NPR News.
13: The Oxford English Dictionary has officially added over a dozen Caribbean words. Bimpert, a Bermudian term for a foolish person, is included. Horner man from Trinidad and Tobago describes an unfaithful man. The dictionary now holds over 500,000 words and phrases. This is NPR News from Washington.
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10: And I'm Juana Summers. We begin this hour looking ahead to the high-level meeting between President Trump and Chinese leader Xi Jinping tomorrow at the White House. AI's on the agenda, and it's also been the subject of a lot of dire forecasts recently. Leading AI industry voices have thrown out their best estimates of the probability that humanity will be wiped out by powerful AI. One Anthropic employee says it's more than 10% within the next decade, 70% within 3 years from one at OpenAI. Jensen Huang offered a different number in an interview with CBS News over the weekend.
23: 2030 is not going to be the end of the world. There is 0% chance that's going to be the end of the world.
0: Huang is the CEO of the chipmaker NVIDIA, which is arguably the most important company in AI. And he's also one of the key figures influencing President Trump's thinking on AI. To talk about what that means for the industry and for all of us, I'm joined now by Stephen Witt. He wrote a biography about Huang and joins me now. Welcome to the program.
1: Thank you for having me.
0: So, Stephen, when President Trump says that the idea of AI taking over the world or destroying humanity is a hoax, that we don't need guardrails, and that AI will instead be the greatest economic development engine in history, how similar is that to Jensen Huang's view?
1: Those are exactly Jensen's talking points. Jensen is now the president's most influential advisor on technology issues. The two have become quite close. They call each other on the phone all the time. Jensen even caught a ride on Air Force One to China. Mm-hmm. So this is really, the president is really listening to Jensen on this.
0: Do you have a sense of how it happened that they got so close? I mean, I remember seeing a clip of Huang taking a call from President Trump on stage during a live event earlier this month.
1: Yeah, I think that was a little bit of a kind of stage managed photo op, but it did happen. Trump wants to be close to Jensen because Jensen is a winner. NVIDIA, Jensen's company, is the most valuable corporation in American history. Even when you adjust for inflation, it is the biggest. Jensen, I think, wants to be near Trump because Trump has so much to offer him. When I interviewed Jensen years ago, he told me that every problem in the world is actually an engineering problem. Hmm. Now, that's true if it's a personal problem, a business problem, or a political problem. You study the inputs, and then you modify the inputs to get the outputs that you want. In this case, I think Jensen has realized that the inputs for Trump are like flattery. Like public flattery, nonstop public flattery. And the outputs are, you know, lifting restrictions on sales of NVIDIA equipment to China and zero regulation on AI.
0: Hearing Huang's views, they sound pretty optimistic. I wonder, is he an outlier when it comes to the broader AI industry?
1: He's not an outlier. He represents an entire camp of people who think this way. I should say I interview tons of AI people. Most of the hardware people, most of the people who design the networking equipment and the microchips feel like Jensen does. They tend to have a very low sense of risk regarding this technology. They just don't see it. Most of the software people, and especially the more abstract software people who work on neural nets, as well as philosophers and politicians and the public, I should say, do see the risk. So there's a huge split here. This debate has been going on for at least 10 years, mm-hmm. and we actually now have a lot of data on how AI performs and what it does, and there's still no clarity at all. Neither camp has moved at all.
0: I mean, we can't have this conversation without talking about the dollars and cents of it all. Obviously, Jensen Huang has a strong financial interest in the continued development of frontier AI. I mean, he's selling the chips that power all of these models.
1: Yeah, I mean, sure. If we did a pause on AI, as some have suggested, NVIDIA's stock price would go down, probably a lot. There's also the risk that China can just pull ahead if we stop developing AI. It's hard to get unilateral action.
0: Yeah, let's talk about the China piece of this. Earlier this year, President Trump authorized the sale of some advanced NVIDIA chips to China, which had been banned under the Biden administration. And that would seem at odds with one aspect of AI that Trump does seem to be worried about, which is staying ahead of China in the race for more powerful models. Did Jensen Huang influence that decision to the degree that we know?
1: Oh, for sure. That's Jensen's doing. I mean, Jensen is really the only one who wants to sell his equipment to China. Most of the U.S. kind of State Department and national security apparatus are opposed to it. Jensen has been remarkably good at getting what he wants out of the president.
0: Do you get the sense that he's more influential than someone like a David Sachs, who was Trump's AI czar?
1: Well, you said the word was. I mean, yeah, Jensen's on the phone constantly with Trump. He's at the White House. He'll be at this state dinner with Xi Jinping later this week. And he was at the other state dinner in China in July. And I think Trump's point of view is, look, there was this very famous quote from the 1950s, which was, what's good for General Motors is good for America. Mm-hmm. I think now Jensen has convinced Trump that what's good for NVIDIA is good for America.
0: Thinking ahead to the Trump-Xi visit, what's your opinion? How likely do you think we are to see any sort of ground rules or guardrails agreed to, or even any just like substantive dialogue on this issue?
1: They'll talk about it. They're talking about a hotline. I don't think we're going to see much progress. I think even if Trump wanted to do it, I think it would be a struggle. And I don't think Trump wants to do it. He's very afraid of losing the AI race to China. We're far ahead right now, but it is a real concern. And if we did pause, China would start to catch up to us. And I don't blame the government for not wanting that to happen. So in the end, any kind of regulation we do have to be done in a way that is basically we act, but it also benefits China even without their cooperation. This is why I advocate for something like the NTSB, which does air crash investigations. If we start publishing, you know, like reports on how our AIs are going haywire, we can translate those into Chinese and make AI safer around the world. But unfortunately, I'm pessimistic, at least right now, about any kind of international cooperation on this issue.
0: Stephen Witt is the author of The Thinking Machine, Jensen Huang, NVIDIA, and the World's Most Coveted Microchip. Thanks so much for coming on the show.
1: Thank you for having me.
9: Whether or not they decide anything on AI issues, Chinese leader Xi Jinping is heading to the White House to meet President Trump tomorrow. People in the U.S. are engaged in a lot of self-reflection right now, as is often the case during election years. A recent Pew survey showed a majority of Americans think the country's best days are in the past. So what is the perception from America's biggest competitor? NPR China correspondent Jennifer Pak went out in Shanghai to find out.
3: On a sunny Saturday afternoon, half a dozen Chinese professionals gather in central Shanghai to practice English. It's an English-speaking club. Most of them were born in the 1980s and 90s, when China was just starting to open up to the outside world. Participant Julia Wang says she has visited the U.S. for work, Chicago, and thinks it's fine. The U.S. is indeed a more developed country, but compared to China, she says, and specifically Shanghai, I don't think there's a huge difference. Another participant, Cross Jiao, works in IT, an area of competition between China and the U.S. No doubt, he says, the U.S. is at the frontier in AI and other tech. But today, if you compare internet companies in China and the U.S., he says, Chinese firms show a much stronger ability to meticulously iterate and refine their products. Here on the ground, American dominance is fading. Seattle native Damon Hansen, who's leading the English discussion group, says attitudes have shifted since he first arrived in China in 2013. Now, he says, fewer Chinese he meets want to study in the U.S. or even visit.
4: And I find this to be true also for my mother-in-law, because I married a Chinese person, and mother-in-law is always, like, worried about violence and guns and stuff because she sees that on Chinese social media.
3: Chinese public sentiment towards the U.S. has been dipping for the last decade since Trump was first elected. Nick Zeller is with the Atlanta-based Carter Center, which tracks Chinese public opinion.
11: Chinese people tend to rank the United States very low in favorability, the low 30s out of 100.
3: And he says almost three quarters of Chinese people they've surveyed see the U.S. as a national security threat.
11: Always the top is interference in cross-strait relations with Taiwan, and then U.S. interference in international trade. So tariffs, trade war.
3: And he says younger Chinese under 40 are far more hawkish towards the U.S. than their parents' generation. Though that doesn't mean American soft power has lost its charm entirely. On a bustling Shanghai street filled with bars, 20-something Charlie Ma is sipping gin and tonic with friends. He says he's ready to quit his job as a flight attendant to work in the U.S. He knows a visa is difficult to get. I really like American culture, he says, especially singers like Mariah Carey. I love R&B music. I really want to go to the U.S. He isn't deterred, even after I told him that, just like in China, young people in America are anxious about finding jobs. The sources of anxiety are just different. In China, anxiety comes from intense competition, he says. The effort we put in doesn't match the income we receive. But in the U.S., the anxiety is more about feeling like you're not doing as well as before. And I've met plenty of people like him since Trump's first term who, if they have the means and visa permitting, still want to go to the U.S. It is contradictory, says Zeller. Chinese people may see the U.S. as a threat to China, as a country.
11: And that has less direct bearing on, do I like U.S. cultural products? Do I want to go to the U.S. to study? The frustration is that both are true.
3: The good news, he says, most Chinese people they survey want their government to cooperate with the U.S. in trade, tech, and security. Jennifer Pak, NPR News, Shanghai.

In other news, we're continuing to follow the story of President Trump's attempt to ban three major news outlets from the White House. Lawyers from CNN, MS Now, and Politico argue their case in federal court today. Elsewhere in today's show, we'll have the latest updates following the hearing, as well as legal analysis of the situation. So stay tuned.

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4: I'm South Carolina Public Radio Chief Meteorologist Tim Miller. Over the state, much of the area receiving the wedge this afternoon. Cloudy, very cool-like fall conditions for sure in our official first full day of fall. For the upstate, for the rest of the afternoon, Greenville and Spartanburg, 67 today, periods of light showers and rain. We'll get down to about 55 for the overnight low tonight. Same thing for the Piedmont, for Rock Hill. For you, I'll do a high temperature of about 68 degrees. Again, cloudy with periods of showers and rain on and off throughout the day. For the Midlands, Aiken, Lexington, Columbia, and Sumter, you've been in the 60s much of the day. You probably will top out at about 72. That may be pushing it, again, with these light showers and areas of drizzle. Towards the PD and the Grand Strand, the rest of the afternoon, again, we're pushing near 70 degrees, periods of light rain and drizzle, cool northeasterly breezy conditions. And down towards the low country, maybe a little bit more sunshine, 78, but cooler as we get into this evening.
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7: 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Follow what Bobby Connor said and follow her advice and give one right now. Hi there, I'm Sean Birch, South Carolina Public Radio Director, here with some very good friends, Amanda Hamilton, our Director of Fundraising, and a voice that should be very familiar to you in the afternoon, Reagan Knight, is here with us. Amanda, Reagan, how are you all doing? Good to see you both.
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0: 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And, you know, Reagan, you are one of our lovely reporters and our All Things Considered host. So thank you for sticking around a little later
1: Absolutely.
0: This evening. So what stories have caught your attention today?
1: Well, the biggest today was... It's kind of sad, but in Folly Beach, Nest 122, and this is according to the Folly Beach Turtle Watch program, they discovered that about 125 turtles that hatched went towards land and not towards the ocean. And they have found only 5 hatchlings that were still alive. So it is a reminder to everyone, if you are on the coast and you do see sea turtle nests, turn your lights off at the end of the day.
2: Yeah.
1: And Folly Beach does have ordinances in place to prevent artificial lighting so as not to distract the turtles to go towards land. We want them to go to the ocean. Mm-hmm. And some of them, I can't remember off the top of my head, but I believe some sea turtles are endangered.
2: Yeah.
1: So we want to make sure that our friends in the sea get to go back to the sea when they hatch. But outside of that, we've been working a lot of special projects here on South Carolina Public Radio, the news team. We have domestic violence coming up in October, and all of our reporters have been hard at work sharing some of the insights to domestic violence here in South Carolina. This past year, we've also worked on SC250 and also election coverage. So there's a lot going on in the newsroom right now.
2: There very much is, and I will also... make a note, just because we were talking about it, we are hearing a lot about tortoises and turtles from our friend Dr. Tom Mulliken with SCDNR and our brand new segment, Into the Wild, which you'll hear in a few moments. But we know that people care about the natural world here in South Carolina. We know that you give to organizations because they protect our natural resources. Know that we are working with those organizations. We are here to be holistically part of what is going on in South Carolina. 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
0: You know, I had a turtle encounter yesterday I don't think we've talked about. So I, on my drive home yesterday, saw a turtle in the middle of the road near the retention pond where we live. And so I, you know, pulled over because he's just hanging out, got a little closer. Snapping turtle. So then I got a little further away. I was able to relocate him. He was deeply unhappy with me, but that's okay. But, you know, it's those kinds of, you know, where you can stop and be like, okay, so what do I do? And you can go, you know, to Department of Natural Resources. You can go to, you know, South Carolina Public Radio and find information on, you know, how to move very angry dinosaur. That's an invaluable resource.
1: Which, another thing, too, if you actually ever do see tortoises or turtles in the road, you want to make sure you move them to the direction they're going
0: He was just staring down he was just staring down cars. So I took a 50-50 chance. he on one side was the river, on the other was the pond, and I'm like, buddy, you gotta go. He disagreed so strongly, but we were able to briefly relocate him. But yes, normally let them go in the direction that they're going. And, you know, when we think about all the different programs and services that we offer and, you know, little things like that where, you know, you do have this repository of information if you're not sure, we are here to answer those kinds of questions. 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
2: That is Amanda Hamilton, our Director of Fundraising, and Reagan Knight, our afternoon host. Thank you so much for joining us this evening. We will hear from Dr. Tom Mulliken in Into the Wild in just a few moments. But this is Sean Birch, Director

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1: Hey, this is Dr. Tom Mulliken with SCDNR for Into the Wild. In the sandy country of southern South Carolina, you may notice a wide, half-moon-shaped opening disappearing into the ground. That is often the entrance to a gopher tortoise burrow. A gopher tortoise can dig a tunnel more than 25 feet long, creating a cool, protected space beneath the landscape that can be hot, dry, and frequently burned. Those burrows do more than shelter the tortoise. They may also provide refuge for snakes, frogs, insects, and many other animals. That is why the gopher tortoise is called a keystone species. Its work changes what is possible for the entire community around it. For more information, visit our website at southcarolinapublicradio.org/intothewild.
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3: In Los Angeles, I'm Kai Rizdal. It is Wednesday today. This one is the 23rd of September. Good, as it always is, to have you along, everybody. We're going to spend, I don't know, the first 10 or 11 minutes of the program today, directly or indirectly, on bonds. And what I want you to do every time you hear that word today is think of it as the cost of money. Bonds get sold and bonds get bought with an eye toward their yield. The interest rate, whoever issues the bond, has to pay. And the yield on the 10-year Treasury bond today hit 5.135%. Apologies for going to the third decimal place there, but when a government is borrowing the way this government is borrowing, thousandths of a percentage point really matter. So, our indirect approach to bonds today comes via the mortgage market, where the 30-year fixed-rate mortgage now sits at almost 7.2%, a two-year high. Meanwhile, and to absolutely nobody's surprise, the Mortgage Bankers Association says mortgage applications have dropped for the third week in a row. And as Marketplace's Sabri Benishour reports now, to get us going, those two data points mean some things are happening in the housing market.
4: So demand for homes is down, which makes sense. Buyers aren't thrilled about buying when mortgages are this high. But something else a little weirder is happening too.
5: We're also seeing more homeowners deciding to list their homes.
4: Daryl Fairweather is chief economist at Redfin.
5: Either these sellers are just tired of waiting because it's been so long that mortgage rates have been high. And if they're waiting for a better market, maybe they realize that that better market isn't coming. Or they are getting nervous that prices might fall.
4: More sellers equals more supply, and you add in slowing demand, and home prices have slowed down, rising just 2% yearly, which is slower than overall inflation and slower than wage growth. And that would be great, except for the high mortgage rates. Allie Wolf is chief economist for Zonda.
6: Since the start of the year, consumers have lost roughly 10% in purchasing power just from higher interest rates.
4: When demand is like this and prices aren't rising much, builders aren't interested in building new homes. Dhanushka Naniyakara does forecasting for the National Association of Home Builders.
7: Their permits numbers are down. The starts numbers are down year to date.
4: And building a home is kind of a long-term thing, so home builders usually look past short-term bumps in the road, like a flare-up of mortgage rates. But they are not looking past it because it isn't a short-term thing.
7: In our forecast, we don't have the mortgage rates coming close to 6 or below 6 in the next two-year window.
4: There are some silver linings. If you're a seller, prices are at least still generally rising. If you are lucky enough to be able to buy, 2 out of 3 home builders are offering discounts to offset higher mortgages, and there are fewer bidding wars. In New York, I'm Sabri Benishore for Marketplace.
3: Wall Street today, bonds were selling off, stocks were selling off, oil was being bought. We will have the details when we do the numbers.

0: Our direct approach to bonds today is the new book from Robin Wigglesworth at the Financial Times. It's called A Fabulous Debt, the epic story of how bonds built the modern world. It's all about the historical and also the very current context in which the bond market operates. Robin, it's good to have you on.
1: No, thanks, Guy. Thanks for having me here.
0: Everybody listening to this program, because they've heard me say it a million times, knows what a bond is, right? It is people loaning governments, companies, take your pick, money, and then the expectation is they get paid back. You, though, have spent 350-something pages saying it is oh so much more than that. Discuss, would you?
1: Yeah, I mean, the bond market is often seen as the boring sibling to the stock market. I think that's completely wrong. It is the bedrock to the entire financial system. It's actually where most lending happens. We think of banks as kind of the central engine of capitalism, but really it's the bond market. There's more lending happening through the bond market and through the banking system. And I just think the consequences of that shift are huge.
0: Well, keep on going. Why is it such a big deal?
1: Well, if you think of how we've ordered the financial system, how we regulate banks, it's all ordered around the banks being the alpha and omega. Central banks were set up to backstop other normal commercial banks. Regulation, we regulate banks to make sure they're safe, but we don't really have the same guardrails around the bond market. And, you know, it's fairly transparent, it's incredibly dynamic, but it, you know, it is just as prone to hissy fits as banks and the stock markets are.
0: Well, to that point, you're right here. The bond market, it takes money as its raw input, spits out factories, railways, hospitals, casinos, smartphones and semiconductors, wars and vaccines, all of which, yes, fine. But every now and then, as you say, it spasms and then we have to deal with it.
1: Yeah. And, you know, when the bond market breaks bad, that's a global problem. Think back in sort of 2000s and the dot-com bubble. That was like a big issue for the stock market. The stock market dropped nearly 50% from the peak to the trough. But economically, it was a bit of a nothing burger. It was like a very short, shallow recession. When the bond market broke in 2008, that was a global cataclysm. Because the bond market kind of represents the cost of money. Even if you and I don't invest in bonds directly, you know, the cost of borrowing in the bond market, it flows into absolutely everything else. And that's why, you know, the bond market is steadier than the stock market. It's designed to be steadier. It's supposed to be more boring. But when it is not boring, it's usually very, very bad news for everybody.
0: What do you make then of what's happening in the bond market now? And I'll preface the rest of this question by saying it is not a crisis. Everything has been orderly so far. But as we sit here, you know, the U.S. 30-year is at like 5.3%. The 10-year is bumping up against 5%. It's been over it a couple of times in the last couple of weeks. And with $40 trillion in debt, the U.S. government now is paying a whole lot more for borrowing. And that, of course, trickles down. What do you make of the current situation?
1: Well, I think there are two quite interesting facets to this that might seem contradictory, but they're actually almost complementary. And one thing is, you know, inflation is higher than we'd like, and it's been heading high because of the war in Iran. And clearly that means that central banks have to raise interest rates, and higher interest rates and higher inflation, that's the nemesis of the bond market. So that means that, you know, to lend to the US government, certainly for 30 years, people want to get paid a bit more. But I do also think that, you know, some of this is just returning to a more normal world. Like low bond yields that we had after the financial crisis and after COVID was actually a sign of economic malaise. And I think maybe now we're just heading back to a slightly more normal environment that is actually good for everybody except very indebted governments. And that is, of course, painful for the US government more than anybody else. And given, you know, where we see the budget deficit heading, interest rates heading, I think it's not unfair to worry a little bit about the U.S. debt trajectory really at the moment.
0: Do you wish American fiscal policymakers would worry a little more, perhaps?
1: I don't know. I always return to St. Augustine's prayer, Lord, make me chaste, but not yet. I mean, I think about that way when I'm dieting as well. You know, the best time to start a diet is always tomorrow, right? Not today. And I think for politicians, it's very naturally the same way. I'm not as worried about the U.S. debt situation as many people are, just because I think the U.S. does not tax that much.
0: Yeah.
1: It could actually relatively easily make its situation look a lot better. I mean, don't forget, back in the late 90s, people were genuinely worried about the U.S. paying down all its debts.
0: Yeah.
1: Now,
0: yeah,
1: obviously, the worry is completely different. But servicing its debts costs the U.S. around 3.5% of GDP. And that's not great. but it's not apocalyptic.
0: But it is $1 trillion a year, man.
1: Well, the U.S. economy is, you know, what, $35 trillion a year? So, you know, by taxing that a little bit more or spending a little bit less, things would look quite different. But I do think that it's worrisome that there seems to be zero inclination on either side of the political aisle to do anything whatsoever about this. And so I'm not worried about where the US might be today or next year or even in 5 years. But given the current trend lines, it just look, you know, in 10 years' time, suddenly the US is going to be spending around 5% of its gross annual economic output on just servicing its government debts. The trend lines are bad, unambiguously. I'm not going to sugarcoat that.
0: The Secretary of the Treasury, Scott Bessent, is doing what he can to try to, one might say control. He would probably say, in fact, he has said, you know, bring it back to neutral or whatever it was, equilibrium. And yet the bond market seems to be ignoring him.
1: Yes. Well, the bond market is not great at taking direction from finance ministers. and it's quite a change seeing Scott Bessent, the Treasury Secretary, doing things that Scott Bessent, the hedge fund manager, would find, I dare say, laughable. The increasing the buybacks, intervening in the Japanese yen. It was like trying to put out a raging inferno with a little water pistol. The buybacks, you could double it, quintuple, you could 10x the buybacks. And it wouldn't really matter to the Treasury market, where over $1 trillion worth of securities trades every single day. And Bessent is really only fiddling around at the edges. And by doing so, he actually draws attention to these issues and I think actually makes them worse, not better.
0: Let me take you, as we wrap this up, I want to take you to the end of the book and the story of, I think you call it, and it is the oldest performing bond in the world. Tell us that story,
1: yes.
0: Rajan. More importantly, why it matters and why you decided to end this book with it.
1: Well, I mean, I'm going to sound incredibly sad, but I actually attended the 400th birthday party of the world's oldest bond. It's written on goat skin. It's issued by it used to be issued by Dutch Waterworks to build to repair some dikes 400 years ago. The dike is still there in the bend of a river in the Netherlands, and the bond still pays interest around 13 euros a year. So, you know, it's not much. It was gifted to the New York Stock Exchange as a symbol of friendship between Amsterdam and New York, because you know, New York and New Amsterdam were actually
0: Amsterdam, right,
1: you know,
0: exactly.
1: They were founded in 1624 when this bond was born. Look, I know this is going to make me sound super geeky, but I thought it was exhilarating.
0: I think it's a great story. Don't tell yourself short. I think it's a cool story. Go ahead.
1: Yeah, no, exactly. And look, for me, museum archivists talk about this word reify, something that makes very old history seem relevant and real in a tangible sense. And this bond, for me, sums up how these bond instruments have shaped the world that we live in today in a million different ways throughout history, in ways that we don't always see. It's like the hidden wiring that connects the global economy then and now. For me, that was just very exciting being part of that birthday party. Although I have to admit, it wasn't nearly as well attended as I would have liked it to be. And my wife thought I was a little bit weird for going there.
0: Yeah, it's a good story. It's a good story.
1: Yeah.
0: Robin Wigglesworth is at the Financial Times. He is also, more to the point, an author. His most recent book is called A Fabulous Debt, The Epic Story of How Bonds Built the Modern World. Robin, thanks a lot. I appreciate your time.
1: Thanks for having me on, Kai. I really loved it.

0: Hey, remember Peloton, the spin bike wunderkind of early pandemic days? Well, it's been a rough couple of years since for the company. Hence, its announcement this week that it's going all in, those are their words, all in, on a new line of, wait for it now, treadmills, because running, I guess, is the new thing. Marketplace's Caitlin Tan has that one.
1: Noah Schutz's most recent run was in the mountains of western Wyoming,
2: which was about a 20-mile round trip.
1: Schutz has been getting more serious about running in the past 3 years. He even started a running club this summer in his rural town of 2000.
2: We just don't have a huge population center, and it's such a fun way to gather.
1: Clubs like his are popping up all over the U.S.
3: Gen Zers are all over that.
1: Jan Seeley organizes a marathon in Champaign, Urbana, Illinois.
3: These social running clubs are kind of an alternative to dating apps.
1: Running clubs and runners in general are traveling to more 10Ks and half marathons.
3: All races, including ours, are selling out sooner and with higher numbers.
1: This year, 1.1 million runners entered a lottery to run the London Marathon. Only 59,000 got in.
3: This is what you would call the third running boom.
1: The first was in the 80s, then around the financial crisis, and now post-pandemic.
4: Running does boom in periods of like instability.
1: Lee Glandorf writes a sports fashion Substack. She says this generation of runners dresses different. Instead of bright nylon track shorts, companies are making sleek streetwear.
4: All black with a bandana and bug-eye Oakley sunglasses, and then very chunky footwear.
1: Like the legendary Olympic runner Florence Griffith Joyner said, dress good to look good to feel good, and feel good to run fast. I'm Caitlin Tan for Marketplace.
0: Coming up.
5: I don't think we're at the limits yet of what hot chicken can do or be.
0: Honestly, sky's the limit, I'd say. First, though, let's do the numbers. Dow Industrial's down 352 on the day, 0.7%, closed at 51,511. The NASDAQ down 308 points, 0.1%, 26,936. The S&P 500 dropped 58 points, 0.75%, 7,706. McDonald's says it's planning to invest $8.5 billion to modernize its restaurants over the next decade. Investors were like, yeah, and shares of the company down 0.4% on the day. Elsewhere in fast food, Jack in the Box shares added more than 0.4%. Restaurant Brands International, that's parent company of Burger King and Popeyes, in case you didn't know, saw shares decline more than 0.3%. Bonds down, yield on the 10-year T-note. The close was 5.11%. 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
9: 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We also hear Louise Farenc's dramatic Overture No. 2 and the Final Symphony by Brahms. I'm Steve Seal. 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
0: This is Marketplace. I'm Kai Rizdahl. Here's a question for the concert goers among you. How far is too far to travel to see your favorite artist? Because more and more, live music is about fans that are traveling to the artist instead of the other way around. Ben Cesario wrote about the rise of long-term music residencies in the New York Times. Ben, good to have you on. Welcome to the program.
10: Thanks very much.
0: I remember when, and I guess I'm going to date myself here, but I remember when Celine Dion did that big residency in Vegas. And since then, things have kind of exploded. What's going on?
10: It's become kind of the new trend in the music industry of putting on sort of more shows in fewer places, sometimes just, you know, staying in one place and having the fans come to you rather than touring all over the place.
0: Well, so let's break it down to its component parts. What's in it for the artists? Obviously, they don't have to travel as much, right? They get to hang out and do big elaborate things and be in one place.
10: Yeah, for the artist, I think it's easier. They're in one place. Sometimes it's more comfortable for them. For the tour production, it can be cheaper. They're saving money on the trucking and gas and some of the crew that they might use. But a lot of times, this money that they might have saved from doing that stuff, they sometimes put into the production to make it bigger and flashier and sort of, I guess, justify some of the higher prices that they're charging.
0: Yeah. Speaking as a guy who has friends, actually, who went from L.A. to Vegas, not all that far, but it's still a schlep, to see BTS, fans will travel to see these shows.
10: They will. That is something that the music industry has certainly noticed, is that I think basically starting with Coachella was really, even though that's not a residency, that's a festival. But they started noticing that people would travel significant distances, even when they didn't know necessarily who was going to be on the bill. And then, as you mentioned, Celine Dion, also Elton John, they started residencies in Vegas in the 2000s. And we saw people come from all over the world to be there for that.
0: Are they paying more? The fans, they must be, right? I mean, you know, tickets are expensive, but I imagine these residencies make them more expensive.
10: I mean, prices are high all over the place on the sort of more in-demand concerts. But I think for the residencies, to be able to call the kind of special show, yes, you can charge a little bit more.
0: Is this just an American thing, or are people setting up residencies in like Paris and you know, Rio and stuff like that?
10: There's a lot in London and in Paris. I'm not sure about Rio, to be honest with you.
0: Well, fair enough. I mean, you know, I kind of picked that one out of nowhere, but, you know, European capitals are places people go, right?
10: There's a lot in London. There's some in Paris. When Adele did her residency a few years ago, she did some in Vegas, and then she went to Munich, Germany, where they built a venue just for her show and then tore it down when it was over.
0: Wow. So one imagines this just continues, right? Because the face of music is changing. The way they make their money, these artists and obviously the touring companies make their money, is now live performances, right?
10: It certainly is. And I think right now it still has kind of the gimmick factor. It comes across as something new and it gets attention. And so I do think it's here to stay, although when prices get higher and higher, there's always kind of the worry, when will they get too high that fans will rebel and reject the prices. But so far, we have not really seen that.
0: Believe me when I tell you, in broader business and economic journalism, we're thinking about that too. When will consumers rebel? That's just a thing that's on our minds. Ben Cesario at the New York Times. Ben, thanks a lot. I appreciate your time.
10: Thank you.

0: We did a story 16 years ago about chicken. A chicken sandwich, more accurately, a Nashville spicy hot chicken sandwich specifically. And in the decade and a half since, said sandwich has gone global. From WPLN, Blake Farmer, who did that original story for us way back in the day, he's got the update.
1: After high school, Chin Chin moved off to Toronto. He patronized the one place serving his hometown specialty.
2: They put a little bit of spicy seasoning on it and called it Nashville Hot Chicken. I was a little bit offended. I was like, this is not Nashville Hot Chicken.
1: At the time, he was looking for business opportunities and didn't want to reinvent the wheel. So he started Chin Chin's Nashville Hot Chicken in Toronto, and it took off. This summer, he opened one here in Nashville, a city so saturated in hot chicken that people are putting their own spins on it. For Chin, it's Chinese Sichuan flavor. In his restaurant kitchen, he blends up a bit of the oil his chicken's dipped in after frying.
2: So this is a medium Sichuan spice, but it's infused with Asian and Nashville flavors.
3: All right, here we go. I'm into that.
2: Yeah, it has a lot of flavor, right?
1: Sweet in the front, zing in the back. As many do, Chin pays his respects to the place credited with starting it all, Prince's Hot Chicken Shack, which has been around since 1945. He went on his first pilgrimage as a teen.
2: My buddy took me to Prince's. I ate the hottest chicken there. I was a spice fanatic at the time, so it definitely hurt me, but I loved it.
1: Pain and pleasure. Connoisseurs will travel long distances for the experience. The chicken is so hot that people describe the feeling as almost a drug-induced high.
4: Well, my mother has always said when I was growing up, if you have what the world wants, there'll be the path to your door. And that has proven to be right.
1: Andre Prince still helps run the family business, and customers now come from all over.
4: Just Saturday, we had people there from Iceland, and I couldn't believe it.
1: What's more incredible is how many have tried to take the dish back home. Bill Purcell is the former mayor of Nashville who launched the city's Hot Chicken Festival to promote and stake a municipal claim to the dish 20 years ago.
5: I have been to Bangkok, Thailand, and I have eaten Nashville hot chicken at Foul Mouth, and it is very close.
1: He also can vouch for a spot called Rockadoodle in South Korea, with good reports from Australia, Singapore, and South Africa. He says it's embraced around the world because the dish is so unique and yet familiar to other cultures known for their spicy fare.
5: I don't think we're at the limits yet of what hot chicken can do or be.
1: The number of Nashville hot chicken restaurants worldwide is close to 2,400 by his count, though even the largest chain has fewer than 20 locations. The reality is that this decades-old flame has been fanned by a strong tailwind in the poultry business. Chicken chains of all kinds have been growing as appetites prioritize protein. Wingstop alone added nearly 400 locations last year. Compared to beef and pork, chicken's still a bargain.
6: The value proposition is there. I also think it's a very versatile protein.
1: Professor Jada Thompson studies poultry markets at the University of Arkansas, which sits at the heart of the country's chicken farming business. The growth in fast food chicken has made poultry one of the few agricultural sectors where farms are being added every year. As for Nashville hot, Thompson says it's got staying power.
6: It's so hot, like I'm crying, there's tears, like, you know, there's snot. But then I also continue to eat it and I still talk about it.
1: You can always order it mild, says Chin Chin.
2: We just want to bring flavor. I mean, we'll just still kill you if you want. That's something that every hot chicken entrepreneur takes pride in.
1: If you're looking for an unforgettable experience, go for Spice Level 5, Poultrygeist. In Nashville, I'm Blake Farmer for Marketplace.

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1: This final note on the way out today, part of why what happened in the markets today happened. We got something called the S&P Global Flash U.S. Composite Purchasing Managers Index. Basically, it's a snap reading on business activity in this economy. And the upshot is that businesses are doing pretty well and feeling pretty good. New orders are up and employment is up. There are some hiccups, yes, supply chain snags and input prices, which is another way to say inflation. But traders looked at that data today, both stocks and bonds, and figured the Fed is going to have to raise interest rates more than people had been thinking they would, hence the sell-off. Our media production team includes Brian Allison, John Foki, Montana Johnson, Drew Jostad, Gary O'Keefe, and Charlton Thorpe. Alex Simpson is the manager of media production. And I'm Kai Rizdahl. We will see you tomorrow, everybody. This is APM.
2: Hi, I'm Bradley Fuller, host of Sonatas and Soundscapes. I enjoy listening to On Point, and it's happened quite often before that some insight from host Meghna Chakrabarty will even distract me from producing my own program, Sonatas and Soundscapes. I just find she is such a wealth of knowledge, and she goes so open-minded and curious into these conversations, and she's willing to engage in just the right way. So I thoroughly enjoy On Point. It might be one of my favorite non-music shows. 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And Fred Child and Megan Oglesby and the whole team there do a phenomenal job as well, taking us to different parts of the United States, but also to South Carolina quite often. 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
3: This is Symphony Cast from APM, American Public Media. I'm Steve Seal, and we're back again this week at the BBC Proms. From July through September, British music fans enjoy 8 weeks of extraordinary music making, with concerts of orchestra, choral, and chamber music, held chiefly at London's Royal Albert Hall. And SymphonyCast is proud to be your American source on the radio for weekly samplings of these terrific concerts heard in their entirety. The Proms is not only a tradition dating back to 1895, but a grand and shining example down through history of how classical music concerts can be joyous, even boisterous events. Conductor Sir Henry Wood, who led those first concerts at the end of the 19th century, set the tone that continues to be followed to this day. And all you have to do is listen to the crowds at these concerts to know the Brits love every minute of it. This week, a legend of the piano, Marta Argerich, returns to the Proms to join the Munich Philharmonic and conductor Lahav Shani for the melodic beauty and lighthearted delight of Beethoven's Second Piano Concerto. Brahms' final symphony offers waves of melancholy lit by bursts of warmth and joy, and the concert opens with French composer Louis Fardanc's dramatic Overture No. 2. An esteemed German orchestra and one of the world's greatest living pianists in another celebratory event from the 2026 BBC Proms. Welcome to APM's Symphony Cast. Let's take our seats in the Royal Albert Hall and turn things over to our colleague from the BBC, Mr. Ian Skelly.
4: It is like love. Music is a mystery. It's something extraordinary which makes us feel things we can't express with words. They are impossible to express otherwise. Those are not my words. Those are the words of tonight's soloist here at the BBC Proms. And I can say with some certainty we are in for a treat tonight because she's one of the greatest living musicians. She's been so for many, many years. Marta Argerich began playing the piano 82 years ago. She made her concert debut 77 years ago. She appeared at the BBC Proms 60 years ago for the first time, playing the last night of the Proms on that occasion. So this will be her ninth appearance, and she's still playing brilliantly and effortlessly with her trademark intelligence and understanding. It was no surprise that the tickets went very quickly once they went on sale. On stage right now, the Munich Philharmonic. She's going to join them in a little while to play the second of Beethoven's piano concertos in a concert that will also see the orchestra's new chief conductor, Lahav Shani, guiding them through the fourth and final symphony by Johannes Brahms. I talked to him earlier, and he explained why he decided to take on this new role.
5: One of the main reasons I wanted to stay with the orchestra is this marvelous sound. I really fell in love with it right away. This generosity and this depth and the time. I mean, I don't know any orchestra in the world that likes to play slow as much as this orchestra does, and not just like to play, they can really do it. They can put so much intensity and lyricism into slowness, into putting material in the time, so to say. But of course, we still learn more and more about each other and develop a language together and a flexibility together. And it's a joy. It's a great journey. It just started.
4: Lahav Shani. Well, they begin their concert with one of the two concert overtures composed in the same year, 1834, by Louise Farrenc. And here comes Lahav Shani now, making his BBC Proms debut, joining the Munich Philharmonic, launching their prom with the second concert overture by Louise Farrenc, with its stern and very dramatic opening.

Music by a composer who, along with her contemporaries like Carl Maria von Weber, was pushing music firmly into the Romantic era in the 1830s when she wrote that piece, building on the foundations established by Beethoven, who just died 7 years before. The Concert Overture No. 2 by Louise Farrenc, played tonight by the Munich Philharmonic, conducted by their brand new chief conductor, Lahav Shani, conducting that music from memory. Well, now a piano needs to be put in place, and it's going to take quite a while before, I have no doubt, this Capacity Proms audience here at the Albert Hall will erupt into loud applause even before a note has sounded from that piano. Everyone is awaiting the moment when Marta Argerich steps out into this massive arena. She's going to play the second piano concerto by Beethoven, which he actually composed before the one we call the first. He was in his early 20s. He'd not long been in Vienna. He'd had a few lessons with Joseph Haydn at that time, and he was busy making a name for himself as a performer. And when he gave the first performance of this concerto, well, it certainly did the trick. There were unanimous applause, according to one review of the time. When he next performed it, the young performer had attracted sufficient attention to persuade the world's most famous composer of the time, Joseph Haydn, to conduct it. There she comes. Listen to that applause. Marta Argerich. She was very reserved, but she's certainly acknowledging the welcome from this packed Royal Albert Hall. And plenty of promenaders standing in the arena. With her tonight's conductor, Lahav Shani, with whom she's often performed chamber music recitals, taking his place at the podium as she sits at the piano for this Proms performance, live on Radio 3, of the second piano concerto by Beethoven.

The playful, joke-filled, bright and jolly final movement of the second piano concerto by Ludwig van Beethoven. And that was a live performance at the BBC Prague. Marta Ardavish joining the Munich Philharmonic Orchestra and conducted by Lahav Shani. And I can tell you that has prompted a standing ovation from many in the audience here. She first played Beethoven's music when she was 6 years old, having experienced what she called her musical epiphany. Her mother took her to a concert where Claudio Arrau played the fourth concerto by Beethoven. She still remembers the way the trills in the second movement gave her goosebumps. "I was dozing off," she remembers, "and then suddenly it was like having an electric shock. A double-edged sword in many ways, because, well, she's always been a bit reluctant to play that concerto. It's so important to me," she said, "I'm afraid what would happen." But she's very happy to play the second. She's played it many, many times. She is leaving the stage very slowly, acknowledging the applause. I think that second piano concerto by Beethoven is so bound up in my mind with her playing, I can't really think of anyone else playing it, apart from perhaps Alfred Brendel. Well, you can hear the response from the promenaders, and here she comes, back onto the stage. This time alone, 85 years old. She celebrated her 85th birthday in June this year, coming back onto this stage that she first walked onto 60 years ago, giving her proms debut on the last night of the proms in 1966, which happened also to be the very last concert that Malcolm Sargent conducted. She does openly admit that she suffers from stage fright. It's caused all sorts of terrible panics in the past, and in fact, I can assure you that she was nervous about this evening's performance. She always is, she says. Still has butterflies in her stomach. Well, I can tell you the Munich Philharmonic Orchestra is joining in with the demands for her return. And here she comes, this time with tonight's conductor, Lahav Shani, holding her hand aloft as she walks back onto the stage. Weaving her way through the orchestra and being pushed forward to take the applause on her own by Lahav. But she insists on having the orchestra stand behind her. As I said earlier, she does not like playing solo performances. She likes to work with orchestras and with chamber musicians. I don't think they're going to let her go yet. The applause continues, the stamping of the feet on the floor. And here she comes once again. And once again with our conductor tonight. Lahav Shani following her on. What I can tell you is that another piano stool is being positioned next to hers. And also the music stand is being applied to the piano with a piece of music on it. Two piano stools requires two pianists. And I think joining Marta Argerich now is our conductor tonight.

0: Well, I told you that she didn't like to play alone, and so an encore with tonight's conductor, Lahav Shani, with whom she's played a great deal of chamber music. That was the final movement of the Mother Goose Suite by Ravel, that wonderful, magical finale, The Fairy Garden. Marta Argerich bowing to the audience behind the orchestra before turning to the main part of the hall once more and acknowledging the applause. Relishing, I think, the sight of this hall once more. This is her ninth appearance at the BBC Proms. The first one, as I say, 60 years ago this year. It's one of those nights. She's debating whether to go back on, but I think the promenaders might just persuade her to return once more, and here she comes. Walking back onto the stage. Oop. I'm very careful not to trip on wires. She nearly did. Here she comes. Insisting that the Munich Philharmonic Orchestra stands with her. And so she returns to the piano. She's incredibly diffident, almost hides behind the piano, doesn't really want to sort of step forward and applaud. It's all about the music for her. There we are. Bows to the orchestra. And is led off once more by Lahav Shani. Well, that was quite some event.
1: Indeed it was, for that rapt audience at the Royal Albert Hall, and certainly for us here on the radio as well, getting to enjoy one of the giants of the piano making an appearance at the Proms, Marta Argerich. Thank you, Ian Skelly. We will return in a moment to the Albert Hall in London for the second half of our concert. I'm Steve Seal. Symphony Cast is in London once again this week at the 2026 BBC Proms, one of the longest-running classical music festivals in the world. 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Just go to yourclassical.org/symphonycast. In a moment, the fourth and final symphony of Johannes Brahms from the Proms. That's coming up next on APM's Symphony Cast.
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0: Welcome back. I'm Steve Seal. This is APM's Symphony Cast. This week we're in London for the 2026 BBC Proms, one of the longest-running classical music festivals in the world. Now let's return to the Royal Albert Hall to join our colleague Ian Skelly in the BBC box.
1: And so we come to part two of the Munich Philharmonic's appearance at the BBC Proms. They're about to perform the fourth and final symphony by Johannes Brahms, a symphony that contains some very dark and deep music. This is the symphony that Brahms' friend and critical champion, Eduard Hanslick, said after listening to Brahms playing through the first movement on the piano that he felt as if he'd been beaten up by two terribly intelligent people. Some of other Brahms' friends sowed seeds of doubt in his mind, to the extent that he actually considered withdrawing the symphony once the booked premiere was over and done with. But after that premiere, it being such a success, the symphony has remained one of the most popular ever since. Well, I talked to tonight's conductor, Lahav Shani, to seek his opinion on this symphony, which on the face of it could be thought of as a popular, comforting and supremely melodic piece. But as Lahav told me, there's much more to it than that.
2: The way the symphony starts with this wonderful, touching nostalgia, and the way it ends with drama, shattering drama, I mean, it's like nothing else. I mean, when one thinks about the other symphonies, it's completely different. I think about the first symphony starts from the darkness but ends with light. The second symphony that is all pastoral and all about light. And the third that is really, in a way, revolutionary, the way it ends calmly. I mean, then you have this last one, which is quite late in his life, and it's so dramatic and so passionate. It's mature, obviously, but it has something also very young about it at the same time.
1: Lahav Shani, the Munich Philharmonic, just walking onto the stage now. They come on as one body of musicians rather than just trickling on as some orchestras do, finding their places before the Fourth Symphony. The symphony came very quickly after Brahms finished his third. Bach's music hovers in the background throughout it. The tune of the opening movement has often been thought similar to a moment in Bach's famous cantata Wachet auf. And the fourth and final movement ends with a Passacaglia, which definitely draws on Bach. What he does was adapt a Chaconne theme from another of Bach's sacred cantatas, which is then repeated a full 30 times throughout the final movement. And that builds into a majestic storm before a shorter version of that eight-bar melody drives home the very last section, with the symphony coming to a very big full stop. And of course that full stop marked the end of Brahms' epic career as a symphonist. In point of fact, the entire symphony has its roots in Bach, several years before he even began working on composing it. He one day played a friend the bass line from one of Bach's many cantatas, and he asked this friend what he would think of a symphony based on that theme and those rhythms. So that was really the starting point from what became the fourth movement of this symphony. He was deeply affected by Bach. In fact, Brahms said once that if he had written the Chaconne that he uses in this symphony, the emotions that it summoned in him as a listener would probably have driven him mad. Well, the orchestra is tuned and ready to go. Timps and a row of double basses on the back with a large brass section. And here comes Lahav Shani, the newly minted chief conductor of tonight's orchestra, the Munich Philharmonic, returning to the stage of the Royal Albert Hall for this, the Fourth Symphony by Brahms, once again conducting without a score.